specializing in data analysis. David Yaffe Bellany covers cryptocurrencies. President Trump reaped a stunning windfall in his first year back in the White House, including about $1.4 billion from his family's cryptocurrency businesses, a new filing shows. All told, the president pulled in at least $2.2 billion, a figure that includes other parts of his vast holdings, such as his real estate assets. That compares to a minimum of $622 million his enterprises pulled in for all of 2024 before he returned to the presidency. One of his biggest hauls in 2025 came when an investment firm tied to the United Arab Emirates bought nearly half of the Trump family's main crypto company, World Liberty Financial, a transaction that blurred the line between foreign policy and private enterprise. Mr. Trump also collected hundreds of millions of dollars from sales of his $Trump meme coin and World Liberty's sale of its own digital tokens. The results, detailed in Mr. Trump's mandatory financial disclosure report for 2025 and released on Tuesday, pulled back the curtain on the president's business operations. His crypto ventures, the report shows, are now some of his most lucrative enterprises, a remarkable turnabout for a man who once slammed crypto as a haven for drug dealers and scammers. The president's finances, which had been something of a mystery, highlight a conflict in his crypto business. Mr. Trump is a major crypto industry operator and its top policymaker. It is hardly the only issue to arise from having a businessman serve as president. The president's family business, the Trump Organization, has also capitalized on Mr. Trump's popularity in certain parts of the world, licensing the Trump name to properties in countries that are crucial to U.S. foreign policy interests, including Saudi Arabia and Qatar. Those two deals alone generated more than $14 million for Mr. Trump last year, the filing shows. Mr. Trump brushed aside a question over concerns about a conflict of interest while speaking to reporters on Wednesday morning after the disclosure was released. I never speak to any of the people that run the money, Mr. Trump said. You know why I'm profiting? Because the stock market is going up, he added. However, the New York Times recently reported that he meets with his financial advisors once a year for an update on his accounts. Regardless, the stock market's movements do not explain the bulk of his financial haul in 2025, including the UAE investment in World Liberty Financial or the licensing deals. Although the report released on Tuesday offered revenue figures for Mr. Trump's crypto and real estate ventures, it did not reveal whether all of the businesses returned a profit or a loss, which is consistent with his previous filings. The report also offers little clarity on the president's net worth, much of which is tied to estimated property values and the fluctuating paper worth of crypto assets and his stock portfolio. For his largest assets, including cryptocurrency and real estate, Mr. Trump reported a minimum valuation of $50 million with no upper limit. The president's shares in his own publicly traded social media company, Trump Media and Technology Group, are worth about $875 million, according to other public filings, representing one of the single greatest sources of the president's net worth. Those shares have plummeted over the last year, eroding some of his net worth. But it was Mr. Trump's crypto business that proved to be a top revenue stream. Once an outspoken skeptic of crypto, Mr. Trump embraced the industry on the campaign trail in 2024 and started a series of ventures that have reaped enormous sums. With his three sons, he helped create World Liberty, a crypto firm that sells a digital currency called $WLFI. Last year, World Liberty marketed its coin to investors around the world, with 75% of each sale allocated to a Trump business entity after the deduction of certain expenses, guaranteeing the president would make money even if the value of the token declined.
The president received about $500 million from those sales last year, according to the filing, compared with $57 million in 2024. World Liberty enriched the Trump family in other ways as well. In January 2025, days before Mr. Trump's inauguration, an investment firm tied to the government of the UAE bought a 49% stake in World Liberty, raising a slew of ethical concerns. Soon, the Emiratis struck a deal with the Trump administration over the objections of some national security officials for the export of valuable computer chips that power artificial intelligence. The filing released on Tuesday did not explicitly refer to the deal, but it mentioned unnamed investments that generated more than $200 million for Mr. Trump. The other major source of Mr. Trump's crypto wealth was his meme coin, a novelty currency known as $Trump that he started selling days before his inauguration. He earned more than $600 million from sales of the coin, according to the filing. The coin's price shot up briefly before plummeting, with its price recently hovering around $1.67, a roughly 80% drop from a year ago. The Trump family also continued to pull in chunks of money from real estate branding deals, the new report showed, including some in the Middle East that generated a minimum of $35 million in revenue last year. Deals in Vietnam and Romania, as well as older ones in India, Turkey, and Indonesia, combined to bring in at least another $20 million. And the president's major real estate holdings in the United States, like Trump National Golf Club near Miami, pulled in $122 million in revenue, while his Mar-a-Lago club generated a total of $77 million for him, the report said. Now that Mr. Trump is flush with cash, and now that he has eliminated some of his long-running legal problems, he has reduced the liabilities on his balance sheet, including after an appeals court overturned a nearly half-billion-dollar legal judgment stemming from a civil fraud case in New York. The disclosure report shows that Mr. Trump still owes more than $50 million to the writer E. Jean Carroll, who accused him of sexually abusing and defaming her. The Supreme Court on Monday declined the president's request to review one of the judgments Ms. Carroll secured against him. The financial disclosure captured several other legal wins for Mr. Trump, including payouts he collected from media and technology giants like ABC News, Paramount, and Meta. ABC settled a defamation lawsuit, while Paramount agreed to pay him over the editing of an interview on the CBS News program 60 Minutes. Meta settled a lawsuit he filed over the suspension of his Facebook and Instagram accounts after the January 6, 2021 riot at the Capitol. The disclosure also captured gains in Mr. Trump's investments in the financial markets. While these numbers appear in wide ranges, making it difficult to decipher meaningful trends or specific amounts, they suggest that Mr. Trump continues to get richer as president. At the end of last year, the disclosure shows, he held investment assets of at least $857 million, compared with a minimum reported value of $236 million the year prior. We continue with a story headlined, Trump's Money-Making Run, Unrivaled in Presidential History. It's by Eric Lipton, reporting from Washington. President Lyndon B. Johnson's wife owned a profitable radio station. George W. Bush was on the board of an oil company while his father was in the White House. And Hunter Biden was paid by a Ukrainian natural gas company while his father was vice president. But never in American history has there been anything like Donald J. Trump, a president who in his first year back in office has collected about $1.4 billion in new revenues from cryptocurrency businesses that directly benefited from his actions as president, a financial disclosure report made public on Tuesday shows. Overall, Mr. Trump's revenue in 2025 jumped to at least $2.2 billion,
compared with a minimum of $622 million in 2024 before he returned to office. "It is completely unprecedented," said Megan Gorman, a tax attorney and the author of a recent book, All the President's Money, that studied the history of presidential wealth dating back 250 years. "Generally, throughout history," Ms. Gorman and other historians said, "American presidents have taken actions to try to separate themselves from corporate entanglements that might create conflicts. Public office, if anything, was a source of debt, not a source of revenue," said Lindsay M. Chervinsky, a historian and the executive director of the George Washington Presidential Library at Mount Vernon. "Mr. Trump and his family have done the opposite, creating new business ventures that are profiting from actions Mr. Trump has taken since he returned to the White House. Those include the pardon Mr. Trump issued in October to Changpeng Zhao, the richest man in crypto, who founded the company Binance, which has been a critical business partner to the Trump family's own crypto venture. They also include legislation that Mr. Trump signed last July to promote a form of cryptocurrency called stablecoins, 4 months after his family-backed firm introduced its own stablecoin. In many ways," Ms. Gorman said, "his acts are, quote, a betrayal of the American social contract that those who lead the country prioritize country over self, a promise that goes back to George Washington," unquote. The White House and Trump family have repeatedly dismissed any questions about the president's money-making while in office, arguing that Mr. Trump's two oldest sons, Eric Trump and Donald Trump Jr., run the family business operations and that, as a result, there are no conflicts of interest. "President Trump only acts in the best interests of the American public," Anna Kelly, a White House spokeswoman, said in late May when asked about profit-making stock purchases made on behalf of Mr. Trump in companies like Dell Technologies since he returned to office. Quote, "Which is why they overwhelmingly re-elected him to this office, despite years of lies and false accusations against him and his businesses from the fake news media," unquote. The bulk of the new revenue for Mr. Trump comes from the cryptocurrency industry, which the family aggressively moved into starting in late 2024, just as Mr. Trump was about to be reelected to his second term. Mr. Trump served as a co-founder of his family's crypto firm, World Liberty Financial. That business has now generated $799 million for the president. The financial disclosure made public on Tuesday shows a significant share of which came from a payment from the government of the United Arab Emirates, which bought a stake in the company. 3 days before Mr. Trump was inaugurated, he separately helped launch a meme coin, $Trump, a kind of collectible version of a crypto token. That business has generated another $636 million for Mr. Trump, the disclosure shows, equal to slightly more than the entire amount of money Mr. Trump made from all his other business operations worldwide in 2024. In his meme coin business, or rather his meme coin business directly benefited from a February 2025 statement from the Securities and Exchange Commission notifying the industry that such tokens would no longer be subject to the agency's oversight, reversing the position taken by the agency's chairman during the Biden administration. Real estate deals with a Saudi Arabia-backed developer, including one that involves the Saudi government, have also brought tens of millions of dollars in new revenues to Mr. Trump and his sons, as have real estate deals in other parts of the world, including Vietnam and Romania. This does not include business endeavors by Mr. Trump's sons, like recent investments in military contractors, or predictions market companies, or companies pursuing billions of dollars of federal assistance to build mines that supply critical minerals, all of which stand to generate new profits for the Trump family, but not Mr. Trump directly. When Mr. Trump arrived for his first term in Washington in 2017, he and his family agreed not to do any new international business deals
aware that it might leave them vulnerable to allegations that they were benefiting from Mr. Trump's presence in the White House. Even with that, there were questions about conflicts as a result of foreign government visits and lobbyists spending at Trump hotels and his family's other venues. Upon his reelection, the Trump family has been unapologetic about its aggressive pursuit of profits. The first term, we did everything imaginable to avoid any appearance of impropriety, and frankly, we got crushed anyway, Eric Trump said in late 2024, shortly before the election, contending that the presidency had cost his father, quote, an absolute fortune, unquote. Eric Trump added, we can't just sit out in perpetuity, and I won't. Mr. Trump's sons do run the business operations, and legally, they control trusts that were set up after Mr. Trump's first election that collect the revenues from the business operations. But the president is the beneficiary of these trusts, so he still profits from the business deals. By contrast, most former presidents in modern times have sold off businesses that they owned or even held stakes in, as well as individual stock holdings. George W. Bush, for example, sold his stake in the Texas Rangers baseball team before his election, while Jimmy Carter turned over operation of his peanut farm to an independent trustee. Presidential historians said they could identify no other president in American history who entered into new business enterprises just before moving into the White House and then continued to personally profit from them during his term. Instead, they cited examples of efforts to avoid potential conflicts. President Warren G. Harding continued to own an Ohio newspaper while he was in office, but it had been in his family for nearly four decades, and after questions were raised about the investment, he agreed to sell the paper shortly before his death in 1923. After President John F. Kennedy was assassinated and Lyndon Johnson moved into the White House, his wife, Lady Bird Johnson, transferred her radio and television stations into a trust controlled by an outside lawyer and station executive, said Mark K. Updegrove, chief executive of the LBJ Foundation and a presidential historian. Presidents have worked assiduously to show they are not connected to anything that could in any way compromise their decision-making or leverage their public virtue, said Jeffrey A. Engel, the director of the Center for Presidential History at Southern Methodist University. Quote, the Trump White House seems to go in the opposite direction, that if we do so much of it, people will not think anything about it is weird, unquote. Even when children or siblings of presidents have pursued business deals, relatively minor in scale compared with the endeavors that have directly brought Mr. Trump money in the last year, these episodes have generated intense media attention and public backlash. Examples include Billy Beer, the brand endorsed by Carter's brother, and James Roosevelt, the son of Franklin D. Roosevelt, who was a part owner of an insurance company that sold policies for American operations and government agencies, even as he worked as an advisor to his father. After the Saturday Evening Post and the New York Times wrote prominent pieces about James Roosevelt's insurance business, it became known as the Jimmy's Got It scandal, forcing the president's son to leave his government post. Historians said that what is happening with Mr. Trump and his family actions appear to be disconnected from his legacy of sensitivity to such appearances. Case in point, Jared Kushner serves as a Middle East foreign policy advisor to Mr. Trump, his father-in-law, while his private equity firm has collected billions of dollars from Middle Eastern sovereign wealth funds. It is the openness, the flagrant nature of what they are doing, almost with pride, cashing in on the office itself, Mr. Updegrove said. That's what makes it dramatically different. Now a story headlined, Minnesota Pardons Sexual Abuser Who Was Set to Be Deported. It's by Hamed Aliaziz, Ernesto Londoño, and Amy Chin. A three-person Minnesota panel, including Governor Tim Walz,
granted a pardon to an immigrant convicted of sexually abusing a child, drawing accusations that he and other Democrats are impeding federal efforts to expel dangerous foreign criminals eligible for deportation. The Minnesota Board of Pardons granted the reprieve on June 10th to Tu Lue Vang, 42, who came to the United States as a child and was set to be deported to Laos imminently. Mr. Vang had submitted a letter to the board expressing regret for the actions that led to his 2005 conviction and said a pardon could help him stay in the country with his wife and six children. Mr. Vang's victim, who was 10 when the abuse began, also submitted a letter supporting the pardon. Mr. Vang pleaded guilty to first-degree criminal sexual conduct in a plea deal that spared him from serving time in prison. The pardon effectively wiped clean Mr. Vang's criminal record, providing him with an avenue to fight deportation. Trump administration officials criticized the pardon, denouncing Mr. Walz and other Democratic leaders in the state. The other two members of the pardon board are Attorney General Keith Ellison and the state's Chief Supreme Court Justice Natalie Hudson. These are the criminal illegal aliens he and his Minnesota sanctuary politicians are protecting, Lauren Biss, a spokeswoman for the Department of Homeland Security, which oversees immigration enforcement, said of Mr. Walz in a statement. Tu Lue Vang lost his legal status following his conviction for repeatedly sexually assaulting a 10-year-old girl, Ms. Biss said, confirming that the pardon would remove the criminal sexual conduct conviction underlying Mr. Vang's removal order. In response to a request for comment, Mr. Walz's office pointed to the letter the victim provided the board and said such pleas for clemency carry significant weight. Mr. Walz was the Democratic vice presidential nominee in 2024 and has been a frequent target of the Trump White House, especially over immigration. The Minnesota Board of Pardons made a unanimous decision to grant Tu Vang this pardon after an exhaustive process, which included a statement of support for the pardon from the victim, a recommendation to grant the pardon from the Clemency Review Commission, and a large number of community support letters, Mr. Ellison's office said in a statement to the New York Times. It noted President Trump's own expansive use of executive pardon power. Mr. Hudson declined to comment for this article, Ms. Hudson, rather. During the pardon hearing, she explained her decision to vote in favor, saying that, quote, "We've seen some evidence here of rehabilitation, but obviously the victim's statement here is very significant for me," unquote. Mr. Vang declined a request for comment sent through a lawyer. The board's decision provides a new line of attack by the Trump administration against Minnesota leaders who have served as a foil in the president's battle against Democratic states on a variety of fronts, including immigration. The state was the site of an immigration crackdown that led to the arrests of thousands and the fatal shootings by federal agents of two Americans. Democratic governors have long faced scrutiny for pardoning immigrants with criminal records who have served their sentences in an effort to slow or halt their deportations. They often weigh a number of factors as part of their decision, including the severity of the crime. Mr. Vang's situation is notable in that it involves a sex offense against a child, a type of crime that is widely reviled. Pardons granted by state officials can help immigrants fight a deportation order, but do not guarantee they will remain in the country or attain legal status. They highlight the difficult decisions Democratic governors face in drawing the line between who deserves to remain in the country and who does not. The process of applying for a pardon is often time-consuming and expensive, but experts say more immigrants are seeking this avenue as the Trump administration has stepped up efforts to expel criminals, including those who have green cards or have been in the country for decades. Of the more than 400 applications received in Minnesota from March 2025 to June 2026, around 67, or 16%, mentioned immigration as a reason for seeking a pardon,
according to data provided by Minnesota's Clemency Review Commission. Last year, the board granted 121 pardon applications and denied 14. So far this year, it has granted 83 and rejected 5. Mr. Walls and other members of the Minnesota Pardon Board have stressed that the threat of removal is one factor among many that they consider, and have rejected others seeking relief from deportation. So far this year, the board has denied at least 4 pardons to people convicted of sex crimes, 3 of whom were facing deportation. On the same day Mr. Vang received a pardon, the board denied clemency to another man who was facing deportation to Laos. They deemed him insufficiently remorseful for his past convictions, which included participating in the group rape of a 12-year-old girl. Look, in this country, I am the most outspoken critic of what's happening around immigration because it's absolutely outrageous, Mr. Walls said during the hearing before voting to deny the pardon. Quote, but it doesn't change the fact of the situation that we're in and the accountability on this act, unquote. Mr. Ellison added that he had never voted in favor of a petition for the sole purpose of saving somebody from deportation. What I need to look at is, would I grant this no matter what the federal government decides to do? Mr. Ellison said to the applicant. And in your situation, I cannot. According to Mr. Vang's pardon application, he was born in a refugee camp in Thailand in 1983. Court documents show that he was admitted to the United States as a refugee in 1994 when he was a child, and became a permanent resident soon afterward. He eventually settled in Minnesota with his family. In doing so, they joined a large community in Minnesota of Hmong, many of whom supported the CIA during the secret war against the communists in Laos. Mr. Vang was around 18 when he first began abusing the girl, who was then 10 years old. Mr. Vang initially tried to defend his actions upon his arrest in 2005. When a detective interviewed Mr. Vang, he acknowledged having had sexual contact with the girl and called it a minor thing, according to a criminal complaint. Mr. Vang blamed cultural norms in Thailand, according to the complaint. The conviction led immigration officials to seek his deportation, and an immigration judge ordered him removed in 2006. But because Laos refused to accept deportees in large numbers, many ethnic Laotians and Hmong, including Mr. Vang, were allowed to remain in the United States on supervised release. That changed early last year when Mr. Trump returned to office, and Laos began to accept many of these stateless deportees with decades-old removal orders. Hundreds of people have since been deported to Laos. In December, immigration authorities detained Mr. Vang as part of what the Trump administration has called Operation Metro Surge in Minnesota. According to his pardon application, Mr. Vang has held various jobs, including as a custodian at a Minnesota-based wholesale company. After his conviction, court records show that Mr. Vang did not commit any further serious crimes, apart from petty traffic violations. In Mr. Vang's pardon application, filed last year, he pointed to these decades as evidence of his rehabilitation, arguing that he had taken, quote, full responsibility for the mistakes I made in the past, unquote. The shame and regret I carry, especially as my children have grown older and learned about my past, run deep, he wrote. If it were possible to undo what happened, I would do so without hesitation. He said he had no surviving relatives in Laos. The Minnesota Clemency Review Commission, which includes 9 members, voted to approve Mr. Vang's petition in April. 4 members voted in favor, 2 voted against, and 3 were absent. The board takes the commission's review into account, but it has the ultimate authority to grant or deny pardons. Mr. Vang's victim submitted an unsigned statement asking the board to grant the pardon. What happened to me was wrong,
but I have had many years to think about this, she wrote. I have made peace with it. I forgive him. The Ramsey County Attorney's Office, which handled Mr. Vang's prosecution,

0: WKAR Radio Reading Service is intended for the use of persons who are blind, visually impaired, or may not be able to hold a book or newspaper. 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
1: Vang's pardon, unusual, given the seriousness of the offense and the fact that the defendant did not receive significant consequences after he pled guilty. That's a quote. Now a story headlined, killed by the Venezuelan quakes just hours after being deported from U.S. It's by Luis Ferre Sadruni and Patricia Sulbaran. The plane carrying 146 Venezuelans deported from the United States arrived at Venezuela's main airport last Wednesday, just 8 hours before the ground began to violently shake. Venezuelan officials welcomed the deportees, 120 men, 19 women, and 7 children, and recorded carefully staged videos celebrating their arrival after spending weeks in U.S. detention centers. Most, if not all, were then ferried away from the cameras to a state-run holding facility, where they settled into bunk beds and were told they would be released the next day after being processed, two deportees told the New York Times. But as the sun began to set, the building started to sway, and what was supposed to be a bittersweet homecoming turned into one of the countless devastating tragedies to emerge from the back-to-back earthquakes that ravaged Venezuela last week. Inside, the deportees screamed and scrambled to escape as the walls and ceilings fell around them, burying most of them beneath a hulking pile of rubble, two survivors told the Times. Ninoshka Gutierrez Rodriguez, 45, said she rushed out of the room where she had been placed with other women on the first floor and barreled down a hallway, pushed and pulled by other deportees desperate to flee when a wall pinned her legs. She was trapped near two unresponsive men who had been struck on the head by metal beams. She yelled for about 45 minutes, "Auxilio! Help!" until she dug herself out of the rubble. Outside the flattened building, government officials loaded 6 survivors into a van. Ms. Gutierrez Rodriguez said she ran into 4 other deportees, dust-covered and disoriented, stumbling in the darkness. They were some of the few who made it out alive. "We were anxious to return to our country to be free again," said Ms. Gutierrez Rodriguez, who had been detained by U.S. immigration officials in Miami after nearly 2 years in the United States. Quote, "For this to happen is terrible, absolutely terrible." As rescuers continue to recover bodies across Venezuela, pushing the death toll to nearly 2,300 on Wednesday, the fate of Venezuelans deported by the Trump administration the same day the earthquake struck has thrust their relatives into an agonizing search for answers. The Venezuelan government has not said how many deportees were in the building, which was perched on a hilltop in La Guaira, the hardest-hit state, or how many died. The government did not respond to requests for comment, and the families of the deportees said it has provided them with little information and restricted access to the facility. Accounts from the families shared in interviews with The Times suggested that many of the deportees may have perished, their bodies recovered or still trapped in the rubble. Only a handful of survivor accounts have trickled out. "No one wants to lose a family member, and if he is dead, at least tell us where his body is so we can give him the Christian burial he deserves," said Glina Odeve, 42, whose brother, Angel Romero, 31, was still missing. Quote, "He went to the United States in search of a better future, because, unfortunately, there isn't one in Venezuela." Left to fend for themselves, families have traveled across Venezuela to La Guaira to demand answers from government officials. They have resorted to desperate pleas on social media, sharing pictures of their missing loved ones, and they have organized through a WhatsApp group called Vuelo 164, or Flight 164, the flight number used by Venezuelan officials. Their searches have

0: often turned into days of anguish as they sift through decomposing bodies at morgues and hospitals, on the lookout for the identifying bracelets the deportees were given when they landed in Caracas, the country's capital. Aniela Escandela Reyes said she had brought her son, Arturo Alejandro Morales Escandela, 24, new clothes and organized a surprise party filled with balloons and pictures of him to welcome him home after he had been detained while driving in Texas. His homecoming also coincided with his 25th birthday. He called her from the holding facility on Wednesday afternoon, Ms. Reyes said, and asked for his grandmother's address, where Venezuelan officials were supposed to drop him off. But a few hours later, the ground began to shake, and she never heard from him again. His relatives set out on a more than 10-hour drive to La Guaira, rushing from hospital to hospital over 3 days until they found his remains. They were able to identify him by a tattoo on his arm. The family buried him a few hours later in a rushed funeral because his body was badly decomposed. "I was waiting with a welcoming hug," Ms. Escandela Reyes said, sobbing, "not a farewell hug." Her son and other deportees had traveled on one of the three weekly deportation flights that have returned tens of thousands of Venezuelans to their homeland as part of the Trump administration's crackdown on migrants. Many traveled north in the past few years, risking their lives in a dangerous trek as millions of Venezuelans fled an economic collapse and the country's authoritarian regime. The Department of Homeland Security did not respond to requests for comment on whether deportations would be paused as a result of the earthquakes, which damaged the international airport outside Caracas. But there have been no deportation flights to Venezuela since last Wednesday, according to online flight trackers. The facility where the deportees were held, a four-story concrete refuge with a brick roof, was run by Venezuela's intelligence services, known as SEBIN, S-E-B-I-N, an arm of Venezuela's repressive regime. The force has a long history of political suppression and human rights violations, from torture to arbitrary detentions. At least one survivor told the Times that the SEBIN had threatened him to remain quiet about what had happened at the facility. The survivor, Jose, who requested to be identified only by his first name for fear of retribution, said he was lying down in a bunk bed on the second floor when the earthquake struck, forcing dozens of deportees to flee and creating a bottleneck. "There were about 20 of us piled on top of each other, and about 12 of us made it out," Jose said, describing how they pushed themselves toward an opening in the rubble where he saw light shine through from outside. Quote, "We, the deportees ourselves, were helping our fellow detainees," unquote. He said multiple SEBIN officials and two firefighters arrived at the building, but they did little to search for survivors. At least some SEBIN officers and facility workers also died during the building's collapse, two survivors said. Jose said he was eventually transported to a SEBIN base near the airport, where he was joined by women and children who had survived. Relatives of missing deportees also accused the Venezuelan government of not prioritizing a search for survivors and of providing scant information. The government shared phone numbers where the families could call, but the phone lines appeared to be down. Daniele Pastora Hurtado Suarez, 32, said she was one of the first relatives to reach the facility on Wednesday night, searching for her husband, Eduardo Jose Ozal Mujica, 32, who had lived in Colorado and was detained by U.S. officials while making food deliveries. She returned day after day and saw SEBIN officials eventually cordoning off the facility as more families gathered at the site. She and other relatives said they saw little rescue activity at the facility, even as families clamored to be let in to search themselves. She eventually found her husband's body on Sunday at a makeshift morgue in La Guaira that was filled with the foul stench of death. The bodies were so mangled, she said, she almost took the wrong body home. Ms. Pastora Hurtado said she was filled with guilt. She had convinced her husband to migrate to the United States 3 years ago so he could find a stable job and send money to give their 8-year-old son, Fernando Jose, a better future. "My husband didn't want to leave Venezuela," she said over tears in a phone interview. "You don't know how happy he was when they finally told him he was being sent to Venezuela." Some survivors were seriously injured. Marlene Lozano, 74, said her grandson, Anderson Daniel Salcedo Lozano, 22, had been pulled out of the wreckage after 26 hours. A video of the rescue she shared with the Times shows three men pulling him out of a hole in the rubble by his two arms, in shock and covered in debris. "Doctors had to amputate his legs at the hospital in Caracas, where he remains intubated," she said. "We're just hoping that when he comes back to his senses, it won't be devastating to see he has no legs anymore," Ms. Lozano said in a phone interview. On Monday, two international rescue groups arrived at the facility with rescue dogs, families said. They determined that there were no signs of life beneath the rubble, and excavators soon began to arrive. Six relatives lingered outside the facility the next day in hopes of recovering a body. And now a story headlined, "The Founding Father Who Sought a Last-Minute Deal to Avert the Revolution." It's by Sarah Lyle. As the American colonies hurtled closer to revolution in the chaotic, bellicose summer of 1775, one of the Founding Fathers made a last-ditch back-channel attempt to find a peaceful resolution to the crisis. "I take up my pen to write to you with more anxiety of mind than I ever felt in addressing any person in the whole course of my life," he wrote in a letter on August 5th to David Barclay Jr., a prominent British merchant who often acted as a conduit to British policymakers. He added, quote, "This is the last attempt that will be made for peace," unquote. The 25-page letter and three companion documents, a second letter written that autumn, and two versions of a proposed parliamentary bill intended to satisfy the demands of both sides, were crafted by John Dickinson of Pennsylvania, a leader of the First Continental Congress in 1774, and the second the following year. He was the author of many of the revolutionary period's most important documents. Among other things, he wrote the first draft of the 1776 Articles of Confederation, the country's first national constitution. His overtures to Barclay were unknown to historians until recently. Unearthed in late 2024 by Barclay's 85-year-old great-great-great-great-great-nephew, Humphrey Barclay, from a cache of family materials stored for years in his London apartment, the documents present a tantalizing picture of a road not taken, one in which the American colonists secure the rights they so urgently demand, and the revolution never takes place. The document's existence is being made public for the first time. Authenticated by scholars and by an antiquarian book dealer in London, they are to be unveiled in the July issue of the William and Mary Quarterly, a scholarly journal focusing on early American history, along with a series of essays. "It's hard to overstate the significance of this," said Jonathan Genep, an associate professor of history and law at Stanford University, who co-wrote the introductory essay with Jane E. Calvert, a Dickinson scholar. "This is a very serious attempt by arguably the leading politician in America at the time to broker a peace and prevent the American Revolution from happening that we've never known about before." That's a quote. When he first heard about the documents, Mr. Genep said, "I had to pick my jaw up off the floor. I can't remember the last time that something like this has happened," he added. "We find new documents all the time, but rarely ones that change our interpretation of the events leading up to the American Revolution." Scholars say that in addition to providing vivid insights into the mood of the colonies and the Continental Congress in mid-1775, the documents shed new light on a dispute between Dickinson and John Adams, that has been told before now, only from Adams's point of view. The new material, they say, might help counter the prevailing impression spread by Adams and popularized in the musical 1776 and the 2008 HBO series John Adams, that Dickinson was, as Adams wrote in a letter that summer, an overhyped and cowardly piddling genius who steamrolled Adams's attempts to argue for independence in the summer of 1775. "This changes the narrative," said Miss Calvert, chief editor of the John Dickinson Writings Project and the author of the Dickinson biography, Penman of the Founding. The letter shows that independence was not openly discussed in the Continental Congress in the summer of 1775, as John Adams claimed, but rather whispered about in private. This is why this insult so caught Dickinson off guard. That's a quote. 1775 was a pivotal year in the accelerating snowball of events preceding the American Revolution. American colonists were taking up arms and openly defying parliamentary authority. The Boston Tea Party of 1773 had led to the Coercive Acts of 1774, a series of onerous laws imposed on Massachusetts, and finally to the battles of Lexington and Concord in April 1775, the first armed conflict in what would become the Revolution. Meeting in the summer of 1775, the Second Continental Congress searched for a peaceful resolution, still hoping to remain part of the British Empire, but prepared for war. On July 5th, the Congress adopted the Olive Branch Petition, written by Dickinson, a direct appeal to King George III to end, quote, "a controversy so peculiarly abhorrent to the affection of your still faithful colonists," unquote. Playing both angles, the next day it adopted the Declaration of the Causes and Necessity of Taking Up Arms. A Dickinson rewrite of an early version by Thomas Jefferson, the document took a much more aggressive stance, laying out the colonists' case for arming themselves, and was a precursor of the 1776 Declaration of Independence. Those were official documents. Dickinson's letter to Barclay was a back-channel plea, reflecting Dickinson's desperate sense that time was running out and his readiness to exhaust every channel to find a resolution. The two men had met in the 1750s when Dickinson studied law in London. Barclay was a prominent Quaker who founded the brewery Barclay Perkins, co-founded Barclay's Bank, and supported emancipation. He was also a close friend of Benjamin Franklin, who had worked with Franklin earlier in 1775 to find a peaceful solution to the colonial crisis. The letter provides insights into the workings of the Second Continental Congress as it debated how to meet the moment. It's also a shot across the bow, a final plea to the British to accord the colonists their fundamental rights, a bracing account of the arms buildup in the colonies, and a warning that if the British did not accede to their demands, the colonists would fight and win. Enclosed with it were two drafts of a proposed parliamentary bill, a highly unusual surreptitious effort by a colonial leader, let alone one of Dickinson's stature, to provide a concrete roadmap by which Parliament could end the crisis. The language was purposely ambiguous, designed to satisfy two irreconcilable positions. "He's a talented lawyer and a legal drafter," Mr. Genap said. "He's deliberately saying, how can I cleverly and delicately frame things so both sides can plausibly see what they want to see?" Alas, it was too late. The letter and the draft bill are believed to have reached Barclay sometime between mid-October and late December, months after King George III declared on August 23rd that the colonists were in open and avowed revolution. The king did not even read the Olive Branch petition when it arrived. There's no evidence that Barclay showed Dickinson's appeal to anyone, most likely because events had already overtaken it. Dickinson's second letter to Barclay was written over several weeks in September and October 1775. Thrillingly for Dickinson aficionados, it contains Dickinson's contemporaneous response to the notorious insult leveled against him by John Adams in a letter that summer. In the letter, which the British intercepted and publicized, Adams expressed frustration that Dickinson had thwarted his more radical ideas, ideas that might have led to independence, during the debates in the Second Continental Congress. Dickinson, he wrote, was merely a, quote, piddling genius whose fame had been trumpeted so loudly, unquote, and who had given, quote, a silly cast to our whole doings, unquote. At the time, Dickinson was perhaps the most influential member of the Congress. He had been protesting British policy in the colonies since the imposition of the hated Stamp Act in 1765. His anonymous Letters from a Farmer in Pennsylvania in 1767 and 1768 helped galvanize the colonies against imperial overreach. He believed, Miss Calvert said, that he was on good terms with Adams. In his second letter to Barclay, Dickinson said he was deeply wounded at being so severely and meanly attacked by Adams, especially because, he added, Adams kept his preference for revolution under wraps and publicly went along with Dickinson's less radical approach, seeking compromise while preparing for what would in effect be a civil war within the British Empire. That position would fall out of favor in 1776 when Adams's view prevailed and the Congress declared independence. My compassion for the unhappy province of Massachusetts Bay was so sincere and tender that I truly regarded her delegates as my brothers, Dickinson wrote in the second letter. Quote, I have been mistaken, for under the most silken softness of public pretensions lurk the bitterest resentments, unquote. Barclay died in 1809. His estate passed down through the family's senior line, with many of his important papers kept at the family library at Bury Hill, Surrey. When the house sold in 1991, Humphrey Barclay, a former TV producer specializing in sitcoms and now the heir to the Barclay Archive, took possession of the remaining material. I didn't inherit the house or estate, only the role of head of the family. The official title is Chief of the House of Barclay of Mathers and Urey. Quote, and what archives were left, unquote, Mr. Barclay said via email. He kept the materials at his apartment in London. He began revisiting them more frequently in recent years because, quote, as I get older, I get more and more interested in our family's history, unquote. In 2023, he asked Donovan Rees, head of the English Books and Manuscript Department at Bernard Quartish Limited, a 179-year-old antiquarian bookseller in London, to take a look at some of the material. It wasn't until late the following year that he directed Mr. Rees to the Dickinson papers. Mr. Barclay mentioned that he had come across one more item that he thought might be of interest, Mr. Rees said. When he pulled the letters out, I began to read, and their importance was immediately clear. After transcribing the documents, Mr. Rees said he was shocked to find that the first letter appeared to be the sole reference to Dickinson's last-minute effort at reconciliation with England. In other words, there was no evidence that anyone other than David Barclay ever knew about it. I thought there would be some other corroborating evidence, another copy. Someone else will have taken record of this, Mr. Reeves said. It appears not to be the case, I very quickly concluded. No matter how many sources I consulted, I couldn't find any corroborating material. That's a quote. This concludes the reading of the New York Times for today. Your reader for today has been Scott Johnson. If you have any questions, comments, or suggestions concerning this program, please feel free to call us at 859-422-6390. Thank you for listening. And now please stay tuned for continued programming on Radio I.
1: Why is sea level rise accelerating? I'm Randy Simon, and this is Earthwise, a look at our changing environment. Rising sea levels around the world is one of the most visible consequences of human-caused climate change. As global temperatures rise, oceans absorb more heat and expand, while melting glaciers and ice sheets add even more water to the seas. A new international study led by researchers from the Institute of Atmospheric Physics at the Chinese Academy of Sciences has fully explained the causes of global sea level rise over the past six decades, providing the clearest picture yet of one of climate change's most serious threats. The researchers found that global sea levels have risen at an average rate of 0.81 inches per year since 1960, but that pace has accelerated in recent decades, swelling to 1.55 inches per year between 2005 and 2023. The study, which was recently published in the journal Science Advances, found that warming ocean water is the largest contributor to global sea level rise, responsible for about 43% of that increase. Melting ice from mountain glaciers accounts for another 27%. Melting ice from the Greenland ice sheet contributes 15%, and melting ice from the Antarctic ice sheet adds another 12%. The research also explains why sea level rise has been accelerating. In recent decades, the rapid melting of glaciers and ice sheets in Greenland and Antarctica has become a much larger driver of global sea level rise. The study's findings reinforce a sobering reality. Because oceans and ice sheets respond slowly to warming, sea levels are expected to continue rising for centuries to come. Earthwise is a production of WAMC. 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
2: 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Cloudy skies in your forecast tonight with a slight chance of a shower, maybe a thunderstorm, a low 67. Cloudy tomorrow morning, maybe some sunshine in the afternoon, a high of 83. Mostly sunny for the weekend, 85 for a high on Saturday, 88 on Sunday. 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
4: Hello, it's time for Rolling Stone. I'm your host, Kathy. Today, we're reading from the June 2026 issue of Rolling Stone magazine, copyright 2026. Let's start with a feature story. Noah Kahan, Everyman Superstar, by Angie Martuccio. I'm fishing with Noah Kahan, and things are looking pretty bleak. We're at a farm an hour west of Nashville, standing in front of a pond, casting our respective rods and waiting patiently. It's a perfect day for fishing, an afternoon in early April, not too windy, the sky so clear and blue its reflection bounces off the water. But so far, nothing's biting. Still, Kahan remains hopeful as a camera crew looks on. If we catch tilapia, the 29-year-old songwriter says, we'll go viral as fuck. As the minutes tick by, that seems less and less likely. Kahan works the line firmly, wearing faded blue Levi's, a button-down flannel, and suede boots. I feel like my team's been dressing me more and more in cowboy-looking stuff, and they're eventually going to have to accept that I am not even close to a cowboy, he says. His shoulder-length brown hair matches his rugged beard. If you were thinking of poking fun at Kahan's look on social media, rest assured he's beat you to it. Jesus Christ, depressed Keanu Reeves, and Jewish Capaldi are just some of the nicknames he's given himself over the years. Kahan took a break from Twitter, but recently returned, which he likens to, quote, LeBron coming back to Cleveland. This self-deprecating charm is part of Kahan's appeal and one reason, among many, that millions of listeners fell hard for the Vermont-raised songwriter back in 2022. That's when he broke through, seemingly out of nowhere, with Stick Season, written after he'd moved back home to his parents' property in Stratford during the pandemic. He now splits his time between Vermont and Nashville. The highly addictive folk-pop song, which grapples with heartbreak amid that grim, lifeless, in-between period in the Northeast after the fall foliage and before the first snowfall, blew up on TikTok. Stick Season, and the album of the same name earned Khan a Best New Artist Grammy nomination and a musical guest spot on Saturday Night Live. Soon he started selling out arenas where fans would shout and sob along to his songs, deceptively simple melodies with intricate lyrics that are simultaneously ultra-specific and highly relatable, often about love, mental health struggles, and the joys and frustrations about growing up in a small town. It's refreshing to me that someone like Noah has become a superstar because he's the anti-idol, says producer and co-founder of The National, Aaron Dessner, who's worked with Khan. He's not seeking it. He's far more gifted than anyone might really know unless you've been up close to hear him sing. He's one of the most brilliant songwriters we have today, and we should make a lot of records. Stick Season helped turn Khan into a big name and a hero throughout New England. In addition to his native Vermont, he's also lived in New Hampshire and later Massachusetts, and even has a collaboration with L.L. Bean. But he's a different kind of superstar, a down-to-earth and delightful human who exudes everyman energy, and whose idea of a good time is hanging out with his two German shepherds and smoking weed. It's almost as if your sweet stoner neighbor accidentally got famous but still invites you over for Taco Bell on Tuesday nights, specifically to consume the Crunchwrap Supreme, Khan's favorite. So it's not totally surprising that Khan found that fame took some getting used to and that success doesn't fix everything. Every cliche about music has proven so true for me, he says. Like, you can get everything you want, and it's still not going to do it. It was here, on the 183 acres that make up Fire Tower Farm, that Khan recorded a portion of his new album, The Great Divide. That record, produced by Dessner, Khan, and Khan's Stick Season collaborator Gabe Simon, shows off his knack for visceral storytelling while offering a front-row seat to Khan's inner monologues about, among other topics, his relationships from childhood and now, and his forever ties to his home state. The time he spent making the album wasn't entirely tranquil. It was, in fact, a bit terrifying. But before we get to any of that, Khan wants to reel one in. It doesn't help that the first two rods I used were dysfunctional, or that an island of moss is barricading us from the vertebrates. Each time I reel in soggy greens, Khan says something reassuring like, "You do the salad, I'll do the protein." Or, "It's called fishing, not catching." Khan has been fishing for most of his life, but he got more into it during the pandemic when his brother Richard bought, quote, a shitty old boat. Drinking beers and catching fish with family and friends, Khan was able to do something he finds more and more difficult these days. Relax. After nearly an hour, we concede that it's just not going to happen. The crew stops filming, preparing to relocate to another area on the farm. But Khan lingers behind at the pond, determined to win. "Forget the interview," he says. "I want to see you catch a fish." To be well-versed in Khanology, you should know that it's pronounced Khan, not Kahan, or Kahan. "I just say one of the A's is silent," Khan says. "You can choose which one." Secondly, you should get acquainted with some of the imagery in his songs. Khan loves to write about porches, titles like Porch Light, American Cars, We Go Way Back, and All Those Horses. About ghosts, as in Halloween, Your Needs, My Needs, The Great Divide. And he likes to write about drinking, with too many songs to name on the subject. On The Great Divide, bugs creep into everything. Khan teased the record back in December 2025 with the TikTok account The Last of the Bugs, which is a line from his 2022 song, The View Between Villages. The Last of the Bugs almost became the title of the new album, but Khan felt it was a little too esoteric. He did use it to title the expanded edition. The insects appear as a motif in the new songs, particularly the slow-burning opener, End of August, and the tender finale, Dan, a bookend for the 17-track journey. Bugs have always been a good omen for Khan. His mom, Laurie, used to call him her little bug, and he kept finding ladybugs around Fire Tower Farm while making the Great Divide, which reaffirmed his belief that he was in the right place after some rough patches early in the process for the album. Bugs represent these things that go away but return, he says. In the winter, I was in that cold feeling where there's nothing around and nothing's alive. And when I started feeling happier and creative again, I felt like I could hear the beetles and the crickets. They started to return for the spring, so I see them as a metaphor for what I'm going through in my life. As we're having this conversation, a ladybug appears on my shoulder. Bugs also appear on Downfall, a devastating, soulful plea for a loved one to fail so they return home. Tell me when you miss the climb from a hole that has no bottom, is a line that resonates with Desner. There's these phrases that he says which capture human suffering in a way that is so relatable and also clever, but feels uncontrived, he says. You can just tell it comes out of him. One of Kahn's musical heroes, Bon Iver's Justin Vernon, contributes backing vocals and a banjo on the track, and plays electric guitar and more on several others. They met at a music festival in Iowa in 2023, but Vernon set his contributions remotely. He's such a mythical figure in my head that it's cool to have him just float into my songs, Kahn says. It's like a mysterious wood person will lay down guitar and I won't see it, but it'll come through email and I'll be like, oh my God, this is him. Vernon famously made Bon Iver's 2007 indie classic For Emma forever ago, while secluded in a cabin outside his hometown of Eau Claire, Wisconsin. After stick season changed his life, Kahn craved that kind of isolation and focus for himself. It felt like the way I've always wanted to make music, he says. Having him be a part of the process made me feel more connected, because there were more eyes on all of it and more pressure. The pressure nearly prevented a new Noah Kahn album from happening at all. Ever since his tour wrapped up in September 2024, the idea of following up Stick Season consumed him. Right after the tour, I was just sick of it, he says. This thing that's supposed to be so fun and so rewarding is becoming tiring and making you anxious all the time. Kahn started to rethink his career, searching for other ways to spend his next few years while he figured things out. He thought about enrolling in psychology classes at a community college, and even got fingerprinted to be a substitute teacher. At one point, he considered becoming a groundskeeper at a golf course, repairing divots. I thought that would be such a therapeutic thing, he says. In late 2024, Kahn made the first of four visits to Desner's Long Pond studio. Located in upstate New York, it's a woodsy, cozy spot that Desner describes as a weird combination of a church and garage. Desner's resume, which includes co-founding one of the most prominent indie bands of this century and production credits for several A-list stars, made Kahn nervous at first. I was Wikipediaing it before I got there, he says. I was like, oh my God, this guy's such a legend. He's done Bon Iver and Taylor Swift and Gracie Abrams and all these artists I really admire. The nerves passed once the pair began working together, though. Quote, Aaron is the coolest dude ever. He understood where I was at and how I was struggling and feeling burnt out. He was really receptive to all that. The sessions were productive, even if Kahn wasn't necessarily expecting them to be. There's something about the energy at Long Pond, Desner says, and maybe it's because I've been in the band forever and made a lot of other records with other people who have been struggling. But when he came, I felt like he was where he needed to be. The first thing he said when he walked in was, "Hey, I'm excited to hang out, but I really don't think we're going to make any songs because I don't know what I could possibly say. I've just been so burnt out and kind of lost." But within less than an hour, we'd written Porch Light. It felt instantaneous in that way, this river of ideas. Everything came to a halt, though, in March 2025, when Khan headed out west to Joshua Tree, California, to write. He's taken to calling the trip my infamous Joshua Tree OCD meltdown. Khan found himself in an Airbnb completely made of glass, lonely as hell. Joshua Tree was horrible, he says, now sitting beside a fire in the farmhouse's backyard. I can't even tell you how not better I felt after going there. I was trying to live in a romantic comedy where I would find myself ingratiated in a small town and I could just disappear, Dave Chappelle style. Not at all how it happened. Khan struggled to get through each day, let alone write any new material. He had what he describes as a pretty severe episode of terrifying, intrusive thoughts. I was convinced something was happening that was not happening, or that I had said something that I just didn't say, he says. I could convince myself that I ran somebody over, knowing for a fact that I didn't see another person on the road. Khan found the thoughts even too horrifying to Google, for fear that his searches would ring alarm bells, and he didn't vocalize them to anyone. The stigma of even saying, "Oh, I think I might have run over somebody last night," he says, well, the first respond would be like, "Oh my God, maybe you did it." It was a really tricky feeling and really isolating because I didn't want to sound crazy. I couldn't remember conversations and days of my life because I had been so caught in this tangle of thoughts. During a virtual session with his therapist, Khan was diagnosed with OCD. I tell him that I've suffered with this for most of my life and that being diagnosed with it can be jarring at first. Khan says that his strain consists mostly of intrusive thoughts rather than physical compulsions. It was surprising, he says. I was under the influence of the idea that OCD was like, I need to wash my hands 100 times. I didn't realize how much more there was to it. I started putting all these pieces together from my childhood and these different rituals I've had my whole life. It wasn't just anxiety or being stressed. It was this real, insidious disorder that I was struggling with. Still out in Joshua Tree, Khan called his manager, Drew Simmons. I was like, dude, I just don't know if I can do this, he remembers saying. He had just signed Chapel Roan, so he was very familiar with artists facing pressure and really kind in that moment. Looking back, Khan acknowledges that the Joshua Trees themselves, many over a century old, are pretty cool. But he knew he had to get home. Wherever you go, there you are, he says. You cannot leave behind what's going on in your head, no matter how far away you travel or how beautiful your surroundings are. I felt more trapped in those settings because I was searching so desperately instead of just allowing life to happen. Gabe Simon has a memory from 2022 when he and Khan were tracking the view between villages, the closer, on stick season. He was depressed and stressed out and OCD on TikTok about getting stick season to go viral. Simon had to resort to drastic measures, especially when Khan wanted to go into the control room. He wanted to delete everything, the producer co-writer says. I told my engineer, you need to lock that room right now. I wasn't trying to be a dick. I'm doing my job. And my job is to help him be the best version of himself. It's unsurprising that Khan's OCD also showed up while making The Great Divide. He worried his new album would suck and that his fans were starting to forget about him. He was wrong on both counts, thankfully. He had asked his wife, Brenna Nolan, and his mom for reassurance that he was on the right path. Golfing, once a peaceful hobby for Khan, had become what he describes as a sadistic thing he began to do compulsively. But following his disastrous trip to Joshua Tree, Khan got back on medication. Prozac and I did not have a good relationship, he says. Zoloft and I had an okay relationship. Lexapro and I fell in love. He felt instantly happier, and he was able to finally put aside his longtime fear that meds would blunt his creativity. I was like, music aside, I just need help, he says. and I felt more creative than ever and had new energy. He's in the healthiest place he's ever been, Simon says. And all these mental health challenges, they're his superpowers. It's what connects him to people in the world. Not that he's perfect, but because he's so absolutely fucked in many ways. With more trips to Long Pond and Fire Tower Farm throughout 2025, the Great Divide began to take shape. At Fire Tower, he could fish, ride dirt bikes, hike, and visit the animals. A Great Pyrenees dog named Buttermilk, two Scottish Highlander cows called Bessie and Clarabelle, and three donkeys, and get in a good headspace to create. It wasn't exactly like his parents' property in Vermont, where he grew up with his three siblings and wrote Stick Season, but it would do just fine. Conn noted the serendipity in the fact that the dirt bike he rode at the farm happened to have the number plate 802, Vermont's area code. Coming here made it seem like I was making my music as a hobby again, which was how I had always done it, he says. I couldn't get back to myself in the same exact way. I knew that was over. But this allowed me that middle ground. You can feel Conn finding himself again on up-tempo rockers like American Cars, a standout he wrote for his sister Sasha about how she's the problem solver in the family. It's Conn dipping his toes into Heartland rock like John Mellencamp and Bruce Springsteen. It's not crazy to envision a future in which Conn plays Farm Aid. Headlights, your plates, 4CB3A, didn't know you drove American cars, he sings. Ray-Bans on your face, you've been driving all day, but you're here and we're so grateful you are. For Simon, it highlights Conn's strengths as a songwriter. Everybody knows what a license plate is, but not everybody needs to call out all the numbers on it, he says. But he does. He feels the need to give you those details. It's like listening to an audiobook. I don't know how he does it. Later that afternoon, we're walking around Fire Tower feeding the donkeys. Mr. and Mrs. Donkey, but I think they're both men, Conn offers, referring to the two of them, and petting Buttermilk. Conn wrote We Go Way Back, one of the album's most stunning moments, here. It's an ode to Nolan as he sings about their love over delicate acoustic guitar with harmonies inspired by Paul Simon. Saw the world from up close, it ain't much to look at compared to you in your work clothes waving hello from the driveway. It's not often Conn writes a love song, but he's learning to lean into the good stuff while being intentional about what he keeps private. Once I've given everything to everybody, he says, I was like, who am I actually behind all of it when I log off or I step off stage? I understand people want to go deeper and they want to know who my songs are about. I just have to create some boundaries. My wife is very private and really desires that privacy and doesn't like having her life become something that everyone can look at or talk about. That's something that I've always respected about her, and it's something I try really hard to maintain. It's a work in progress of finding how much I want to share. Nolan appeared in Conn's recent Netflix documentary, Noah Conn, Out of Body, directed by Nick Sweeney. The film captures Conn's rise to fame with Stick Season and its aftermath, from how it affected his loved ones to his realization that he was suffering from body dysmorphia. He's still trying to navigate it. He recently saw a brutal comment online that read, "We are here for chubby Noah." In the past, he might have responded with another joke about himself, but self-deprecating humor can only go so far. "They just cut me so deep," he confesses. The documentary captures Conn in some vulnerable moments, trying to work out with, "Afterwards, I'm always like, why don't I have abs yet? And it was like 10 minutes ago," he tells me, and pointing out a section of his closet with clothes that never fit. Watching himself on screen was hard enough, but then he had to discuss it in interviews promoting the film. "I worry so much that people are just going to be like, now it's time for the body dysmorphia section of our interview," he says. "I can barely even watch the documentary. It's complicated for me to think about those things, and I really have to be in the right space to talk about them. Khan's struggles with mental health make him question whether he wants children. Someday, he says, I'm just so worried about passing all these problems on to somebody else. But all my siblings struggled with that, and they're all such funny, kind, smart people. Those harder experiences did shape them as well. And knowing I could be there for a kid who is going through that, it's an exciting idea. Whenever it happens, he wants to be as present as possible. I don't want to be the dad that's bouncing in and out all the time. In 2023, Khan started the Busy Head Project, an organization that promotes mental health awareness and provides resources in local communities. Named after his 2019 debut, Busy Head, it has so far raised more than $6.6 million and has even provided mental health care for his touring band and crew. His biggest dream is to do the same for people in the state of Vermont. Sometimes I would write music and I'm like, am I just glorifying this? Am I just dangling this care of therapy over people's heads without actually helping make a difference in that space at all? Khan says. I hope people don't think that I have this solved because I raise money and sing about mental health. I see these people out there and they're like, I finally quit drinking, or I finally confronted my parents. And I feel genuinely jealous of those people because I can't do it for myself. These days, Khan prefers weed to alcohol. He jokes that he's smoked every day for 15 years and never once enjoyed it, but admits it's good for his creativity. We both acknowledge how drinking only increases symptoms of OCD, and is that as you age, the hangovers just last longer. I almost prefer the first day where I'm just in pain, he says, and not the second day where I can't fucking count to 10. Ultimately, I think drinking is just a negative for me. It's just stealing joy from the next day. Though Khan says he's in a really good place with substances overall, drinking has always found its way into his music. That's not just because of his own history with it, but because of where he grew up. Drinking was a big part of the culture, he says. The amount of drinking I was around, the amount of people I know that drank, the amount of drinking I've done in my life. These are things that I put into characters because of how toxic it can be. In the documentary and during our conversations, Khan wrestles with his relationship with Vermont. He sometimes feels like he exploited his home state with stick season and felt guilt for leaving. Sometimes I feel like a tourist, he says. I come home and I'm like, did I adulterate this place? Did I misrepresent it? Did I change my relationship with it because I've shown it to everybody now? One person who thinks Khan has done his home state proud? Bernie Sanders. Noah's impressive talents have gained national and global recognition, but he's never forgotten his roots in Vermont, says the senator, who spoke on stage at Khan's benefit concert in September 2024. Amid the major crises facing our country, it is very easy to fall into despair and helplessness. That's exactly like why we need musicians like Noah to bring people together. He's made Vermonters proud. Vermont comes up frequently on the Great Divide, as in the magnificent barn burner All Them Horses, about Khan's inability to be home when devastating floods hit in the summer of 2023. This ain't mine anymore, he sings. I made too much goddamn noise. He doubles down on that viewpoint during the meditative Spoiled. Where I'm from and what I'm worth have gotten too damn intertwined. Khan isn't the kind of superstar to buy luxurious items. It's hard to imagine him splurging on a yacht. But once he became successful, he joined a golf course and bought property in Vermont. I am so intent on spending the rest of my life quietly in Vermont, he says. I could see myself in the future just waking up, going to play golf, going to get dinner at my parents' house, and then going home for 50 years. I'd be happy to do that. Are you afraid of heights? Khan asks me. He wants to climb the farm's 110-foot fire tower. But instead, we opt to sit on the porch in rocking chairs. Con cracks a can of Celsius and places it on the arm of the chair next to a tin of Zyn nicotine pouches. You should totally get addicted to these, he says. We're in that grace period where doctors don't know if it's going to kill you yet. Con has a tattoo of a fire tower on his right forearm in honor of his late friend, Carlo. The last time they saw each other, before Carlo died from a sudden illness, was when they climbed up a fire tower in Norwich, Vermont. Smoking cigarettes and listening to music, they stared at the fall foliage on the upper valley region, not realizing it was their last hang. Con memorialized him on Carlo's song in 2019. He sings about him again on the Great Divide closer, Dan. It's a heartfelt, intricate portrayal of longtime friends who revisit dark memories. Everybody's asleep. Let's talk about him, Con sings. Let's talk about high school. Talk about death. It was my first really good friend that I lost, Con says of Carlo. I didn't handle it very well. I was spiraling and a little bit self-destructive. I remember messaging him on Facebook for days and days afterwards. One of the last messages he sent me was to hang out, and we didn't end up getting to. It changed something in me, and it made me remember that every moment is fleeting. From the beginning, Con knew he wanted to be a musician. He was born on January 1, 1997, to Laurie Birkenkamp and Josh Con, the third of four kids. His dad was a musician and a triathlete who made T-shirts of their family motto, "Have fun, try hard, be kind." A brain injury he suffered when Noah was in eighth grade was a major trial for the family. His mom wrote parenting guides, from talking to your kids about sex to teaching your children good manners. The family valued openness about their feelings and otherwise. We were always very open about what's going on with our bodies, Con says of his upbringing. There was nothing off limits. We loved to talk about our poop, about weird scabs we had. Con has a great relationship with both of his parents, who divorced during the pandemic. It was really hard with my parents splitting up, he says. I feel like it was the first time in my life where the fairy tale crumbled a little bit. But they're like superheroes. I feel like I'm in awe of them more than I used to be as I get older. Around 9, Con was given a red Stratocaster and began writing songs. He describes himself as a weirdly anxious child, obsessed with punk rock and Green Day. In the third grade, he started a band called Twisted Metal. My first album was called Death to the Lord, he says. My family was like, what the fuck is wrong with this kid? When Con was 15, he began uploading his songs to SoundCloud, where Simmons first messaged him. Con was a senior in high school and had been accepted to Tulane, but Simmons convinced his parents that this was a real opportunity. He talked my parents out of sending me to college, he says. They were so supportive the whole time. In 2015, Con signed to Republic Records. He transitioned to Mercury Records when it was relaunched in 2022. I really did think it was going to be like the movies, he says. Go to LA and you're going to be a famous musician. The truth is, it took me a year to sign the deal. I was living at home, telling people this ambiguous career I was going to have. Everyone was like, sure, buddy, hopefully you're doing okay. In 2019, Con released Busy Head. It features the single Hurt Somebody with Julia Michaels, which was a hit in Australia. The sugary pop duet feels like something you heard once in an Uber. If you think that's a diss, Con agrees with me. I really wasn't the biggest fan of that song, he says. Having to play that over and over again was pretty torturous. It was a song that was in the culture at the time. Everyone always says, oh, I remember that song. They're never like, oh, that's a Noah Kahn song. Con describes Busy Head and its follow-up, I Was, I Am, as the Noah Kahn pop experiment. I was being guided by what I thought I was supposed to do and what I thought being an artist was, he says, instead of what I wanted, which was just to go home and write about my dad. I am, arrived in 2021, but not before Khan took a left turn that would dictate the rest of his career. In May 2020, after moving back to his parents' home at the height of the pandemic, he dropped the bedroom EP Cape Elizabeth. Recorded in a week, with little else than Khan's voice and an acoustic guitar, it remains a fan favorite for its DIY minimalism, inspiring tattoos of lighthouse

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1: A lot of times, people hear my music and are like, "This is just some Mumford & Sons shit." I'm like, "I love Mumford & Sons. Thank you for the compliment." As the Lumineers' Wesley Schultz tells Rolling Stone, "You try to ignore stuff and stay the course and believe what you're doing matters to you, and the rest of it is out of your hands. But yeah, hey, it's really nice when it boomerangs and comes back. You're like, see, I wasn't crazy." Marcus Mumford reached out to Kahn while he was working on The Great Divide. "I was trying to make this process perfect and be exactly like the last thing," says Kahn, who'd met Mumford in 2023. And he was like, "It's not going to be. You're in a new place, and it's okay to be different." As Mumford tells it, "I remember seeing him in a photograph at the Grammys or something, and he didn't look as happy as I know he can look. I was like, what the fuck are you doing at the Grammys, man? Go write some songs." I called him in the same way that I've had people in my life a few years down the road from me call. I said, "You cool, bro?" We talked through it in really helpful, intimate ways. Unlike Hurt Somebody, Kahn says he'll never not love Stick Season, and he's perfectly content to play it at every show for the rest of his life. "I'm here for the fans," he says. "If they want to hear Maine 50 times, or Stick Season 100 times, or me doing a bunch of Jason Mraz covers, that's what it'll be. I'm at peace with whatever that song means for me for the rest of my career." Back at Fire Tower Farm, Kahn finally catches a fish after the cameras stop rolling. "We'll make them add an amendment," he says joyfully. They actually did catch a fish later on. The following day, I meet Kahn again at the farm. This time, he's abandoned his cowboy look for his regular attire. Hunter green gym shorts, a white hoodie, black Birkenstocks with white socks, and a navy blue Tecovas trucker hat. The Zin pouches are back, along with an iced coffee. This summer, Kahn will kick off a massive, sold-out stadium tour, including a stop at Rolling Stone's Stateside Festival on July 4th. He says he'll continue to rock his Willie Nelson-style French braids from last tour, which his assistant does for him. Weirdly enough, when I look at photos of myself in braids, I feel like that's the look I was supposed to have, he says. Or maybe I'll get a mullet, and I'll get Country Central to post about me more. Kahn is content with where he is and proud of the album he's made, despite how difficult it was to get there. "You find out who you are in the moments when you're alone," he says, "in the moments things are quiet and you don't have 30,000 people screaming that they love you. I needed to be brought back down to earth, and I think the process, as hard as it was, really did bring me back." But he can't just leave it at that. As we stand up to say goodbye, Kahn has one request. "Can you make sure to say that I'm 6'2 and jacked in the interview," he says, "because that's the image that I'd like to project." The best guitar solos of all time. Music's most iconic six-string heroes in peak form, from Hendrix to the Eagles to Steely Dan. All hail the guitar solo, one of the most indestructibly great art forms in all of modern music. There's nothing quite like the thrill of a glorious six-string explosion, a long, twisted, never-ending saga. Some classic solos come from virtuoso shredders. Others are just a blast of awesomely sleazy licks. But they've all burned their way into our brains. Rolling Stone's list of the greatest guitar solos of all time is a mix of different genres, generations, and grooves. To see the full ranking of the 100 greatest guitar solos, go to rollingstone.com. Number 1, Prince, Purple Rain, 1984. The origins of Purple Rain are filled with legends. Prince thought it could have become a country song. He offered it to Stevie Nicks, who felt it was too cinematic for her to record. A homeless woman was the first to hear it when Prince invited her into the Revolution's rehearsal space.

0: But none of that matters, since for everybody else, the band birthed Purple Rain at Minneapolis's First Avenue on August 3, 1983, when Prince wrung a solo from his guitar that felt more like a moving cry of the soul than a musical spotlight. It's the first time they played it live, and it's the version on Purple Rain. Prince's guitar prowess was well documented by that point, but the fluidity of his phrasing on the song and the way he pinched his strings for notes that ascended heavenward spoke more about what Purple Rain meant than his obtuse lyrics. Number 2, Jimi Hendrix, Machine Gun, 1970. Machine Gun is Jimi Hendrix at his most Hendrix, the most ambitious, raw, soulful, go-for-broke expression of his musical genius. It comes from Band of Gypsies, recorded live on New Year's 1970 at the Fillmore East, a 12-minute firestorm of electric anguish and political rage, inspired by the violence in Vietnam and America. So many guitar legends have called this the greatest solo ever, from Slash to Kurt Hammett. Not only is this my favorite guitar solo of all time, Phish's Trey Anastasio said, but it includes the single greatest note ever played on electric guitar, that screaming high note Jimmy plays right at the beginning of his solo. Check it out, right at the 4-minute point. Hendrix had bigger hits, but this is the furthest he ever traveled. Over 50 years later, Machine Gun remains the outer limits of how high a guitar and a guitarist can reach. Number 3, The Eagles, Hotel California, 1976. There's simply no denying the peerless 70s rock radio greatness that is the dueling guitar solos in Hotel California. Preserved for all time in the marathon title track to the band's 1976 album, the solos are a high noon showdown between guitar slingers Joe Walsh and Don Felder. They're also eminently singable. Admit it, you've shouted along in the car during the song's climax. There was always a little competition between Felder and I. We always tried to kind of one-up each other. "Oh yeah, listen to this," Walsh said in the 2013 documentary History of the Eagles. Whether on the original recording or live on stage, the guitar solos never fail to summon that cool breeze and warm smell of colitas. Says producer Bill Shimkick, who oversaw albums by B.B. King and Bob Seger, "The ending of Hotel California is one of the high points of my recording career." Number 4, Pink Floyd, Comfortably Numb, 1979. David Gilmour's transcendent, comfortably numb solo isn't merely one lead, but the best of 5 or 6 takes, not that anyone would know it. I just followed my usual procedure, which is to listen back to each solo and mark out bar lines, seeing which bits are good, Gilmour once said. He simply raised and lowered the faders whenever a phrase perked his ears, for a mosaic that, when heard in a row, became the most affecting solo of his career. His playing is weepy, soulful, and beautiful, giving the dreariness of the wall human warmth. Luckily for Pink Floyd fans, he kept it in the band's sets after Roger Waters left, expanding it brilliantly on live albums like Pink Floyd's Pulse and his own recent solo live album, The Luck and Strange Concerts. According to Gilmour, every time he played the solo, it turned into something new on stage. Number 5, Van Halen, Eruption, 1978. Nearly a half century after Van Halen released their self-titled debut, it's almost impossible to conceive of the impact that album's second track, a 1:42 guitar solo aptly named Eruption, had on the course of guitar history. Eddie Van Halen's succinct statement of purpose, with its revolutionary use of two-handed tapping, total mastery of the whammy bar, blinding speed, and rich, overdriven tone, he referred to it as the Brown Sound, establishing the lexicon for a new generation of guitarists. As Van Halen, who often complained that Eruption has a mistake in it that he couldn't subsequently reproduce, told it, "The solo's inclusion on the album was almost an afterthought. We were dicking around rehearsing for a show we had to do at the Whiskey, so I was warming up, practicing my solo. Van Halen said to journalist Jaz Obrick. Our producer, Ted Templeman, walks in. He says, hey, what's that? I go, that's a little solo thing I do live. He goes, hey, it's great. Put it on the record. Number 6, Chuck Berry, Johnny B. Goode, 1958. Chuck Berry perfected the rock and roll guitar solo as we know it in Johnny B. Goode, the definitive Guitar Hero anthem. His opening 18-second barrage was a shot heard around the world, a Tunguska-level blast of electric bravado that inspired half the players on this list to pick up their first guitar. As Keith Richards said, Chuck is the granddaddy of us all. It's the tale of the Louisiana country boy who strums while his mama urges, go, Johnny, go! But it was inspired by playing his first gig in New Orleans, haunted by the city's history. As he wrote in his memoir, the thrill of seeing my black name posted all over town in one of the cities that brought the slaves through turned into the song Johnny B. Goode. Every tradition of American music is somewhere in Chuck Berry's guitar, never louder or more defiant than right here. Number 7, Led Zeppelin, Stairway to Heaven. I thought Stairway crystallized the essence of the band, guitarist Jimmy Page told Rolling Stone in 1975. He was not wrong. The 8-minute odyssey from Led Zeppelin IV showcases what each member did best. Robert Plant's Celtic-inspired pastoral lyrics, delivered through his iconic banshee wail. Bassist John Paul Jones, as versatile as ever, contributing mystical recorder and electric piano. John Bonham bringing both heaven and hell with his thunderous drums. Then there's Page, who used a 1959 Fender Telecaster gifted to him by Jeff Beck for the dazzling finale. Page's solo was totally improvised, a first thought, best thought masterclass in melody and power. Just enough to bring it on home, but not so much where it overshadows everything else. Every musician wants to do something of lasting quality, something which will hold up for a long time, Page said. And I guess we did it with Stairway. Number 8, Steely Dan, Kid Charlemagne, 1976. In classic Steely Dan fashion, Larry Carlton spent at least 90 minutes, possibly more, in the studio with Donald Fagen and Walter Becker, working out the guitar solo for Kid Charlemagne. The jazz-trained guitarist, so renowned for his use of the Gibson ES-335, he earned the nickname Mr. 335, even had to do several takes, at Becker's behest, with a Fender Stratocaster before being allowed to return to his primary acts. It was not long after that that we were into it, Carlton recalled. His midpoint and outro solos, the latter done in one take, masterfully balance complexity and ease, solid gold pop rock melodies unafraid of cosmic jazz twists. And his phrasing never falters, an effortless glide even at the speediest or prickliest parts, each note melting like ink off a blotter. Number 9, Funkadelic, Maggot Brain, 1971. According to legend, P-Funk mastermind George Clinton told guitarist Eddie Hazel to play the opening track of Funkadelic's 1971 album as if he'd just been told his mother died. The result is the sort of heartbreaking, mind-bending instrumental that feels like a transmission of pure, uncut grief. A self-taught guitarist who worshipped Jimi Hendrix, Hazel contributed a lot to the P-Funk canon. But the nearly 10-minute guitar solo that kicks off their dark, troubling, yet still groovy as fuck 1971 LP is still the cornerstone of his legacy. Notes are not played so much as wept and wrenched out of his instrument. Hazel eventually conjures a sense of perseverance, rising phoenix-like from the ashes of his echo pedals. It's a piece of music to evoke the ghosts of the past, Living Colors' Vernon Reid said. Number 10, The Beatles, While My Guitar Gently Weeps, 1968. This White Album classic is the most legendary of Beatles solos, yet it was played by George Harrison's best friend, Eric Clapton. It was a spur-of-the-moment whim. Harrison invited his mate to come play just before the session while the two were driving into London. Clapton was horrified, saying, "No one plays on Beatles sessions." Harrison just replied, "So what? It's my song." But he had an ulterior motive. He was sick of the open warfare at Abbey Road, and he knew the Fabs would mind their manners around an honored guest. As he quipped, they were all on their best behavior. Clapton played a very Harrison-like solo on a cherry red 1957 Les Paul he'd just given George as a gift, nicknamed Lucy. Harrison used it on the White Album and Abbey Road, including on Something. Yes, that's right. He played his most romantic love song to Patty Boyd on the guitar Eric Clapton gave him. New classics, great solos from modern shredders. John Mayer, Gravity, 2006. This standout from Mayer's 2006 LP, Continuum, was informed by his own guitar hero, Stevie Ray Vaughan, and by recent work with the blues-based John Mayer Trio. Gravity, and its deceptively straightforward solo, is a study in negative space, gently swooping and surging, with moments of silence baked in like glimmers of sun through the trees on a late summer evening. St. Vincent, Rattlesnake, 2014. A lot of my guitar heroes are guitar anti-heroes, like Robert Fripp, Adrian Belew, Mark Ribot, St. Vincent's Annie Clark once said. Rattlesnake is spacious and spooky, and its solo, played on her signature Ernie Ball Music Man guitar, feels strung between wide-open freedom and impending doom. M'Dou Mokhtar, Afrique Victim. African musician M'Dou Mokhtar is often called the Hendrix of the Sahara. Afrique Victim is a perfect example why. The tempo rises and rises as he laments French colonialism's eternal scar on Niger. By the time he breaks into his solo, it feels like you're flying warp speed into the desert sun. MJ Lenderman, Knockin', the single version, 2023. North Carolina's MJ Lenderman has become the poet laureate of 2020's indie rock. As a guitarist, he's a brilliant inheritor of aching noise greats like Neil Young and Jay Maskus. On Knockin', he delivers a knockout punch with a guitar part that distills heartbreak and loneliness in sonic form. And Geese, Getting Killed, 2025. The Brooklyn band's elliptical art rock epiphanies wouldn't hit nearly as hard without guitarist Emily Green. Here, her playing is lithe and spry like Tom Verlaine of Television, but also woozy like mid-career Radiohead, and so well-crafted you can imagine her mapping out every note she plays before she picks up a string. An interview with Bette Midler, the acclaimed actress, comic, and singer, 80, on finding her way to stardom, the love of the gay community, and fighting Trump. What was the moment you thought acting might be for you? The first time I ever saw a show, I was about 14 years old. I was helping the librarian of my school collate books. She didn't pay us, but she gave us 2 tickets to see a show. It was Rodgers and Hammerstein's Carousel. The curtain went up, the lights went on, and I just couldn't believe what I was seeing. I never forgot it. I wanted to be up there in the light. When did you have an inkling you could make a living at it? I went to college as a drama major, but only lasted about a year. I was cast in the 1966 film Hawaii with Max von Sydow and Julie Andrews, and they brought me to L.A. with a bunch of other locals. And I thought, oh, I can manage this. I earned enough money on that movie to move to New York. I started going to auditions on Broadway, and I got into Fiddler on the Roof. In the early 70s, you started performing at the Continental Baths, a gay bathhouse in New York. How did that come about? One day, I got a call from my old acting teacher. He asked me if I wanted to sing at the baths, and I said, "What's the baths?" When I was in Fiddler, I was working for $200 a week and had asked them for a $25 raise, and they said, "Never." He told me what the baths paid, and I dropped everything. I put the show on in the gay bathhouse. I would be my most outrageous self. When I went on the stage in front of all those gays, they threw their hands up and screamed. And it was great fun. We went from 30 people in the house to hundreds. Because it was such an odd venue and transgressive in those days, we were a huge hit. As a young woman in showbiz, how did you look out for yourself? I got a very aggressive manager named Aaron Russo. He thought I was the greatest thing, and he just pushed on my behalf. I was so grateful. We were a team. I was really not a schmoozer, so he did all the socializing. That went well until it didn't go very well. Things between us got very feisty because he wanted 50%. I'm dumb, but I'm not that dumb. I know 50% means half, and I didn't think that was fair. Sure, he was doing the schmoozing, but I was doing the sweating in high heels. So I said, absolutely not. You're fired. Given how close you became with the gay community, how did it feel to witness the AIDS epidemic? It was one of the worst things that ever happened to me. I must have lost 200 people that I knew, many close friends. It's funny, the older I am, the angrier I get. The cruelty of it, that the government didn't do anything. 500,000 people were dead before they did anything. It's unconscionable. Do you think that experience is why you're so direct about calling out the government now, including President Trump? I lived in New York during Trump's rise, and everyone in the city felt the same way about him. Everybody knew his game, and everybody thought he was hilariously dubious. Everybody just thought he was a joke. So why do I feel like it's my duty? Because I know what the truth is. When I see someone who's not just undeserving, but incompetent, it infuriates me. What are some roles that you wished you hadn't turned down? I turned down misery. I didn't think I wanted to have it on film that I cut off someone's foot because audiences identified the actor with the event. My husband still says I'm a damn fool. And I turned down Sister Act because I said, my fans don't want to see me in a wimple. And Whoopi Goldberg says, bring on the goddamn wimple. What's the first lavish purchase you made with showbiz money? It must have been shoes. When I was a kid, I had one pair of saddle shoes I wore year after year after year until my feet got too big for them, and then I got another pair. So I coveted high heels. I started collecting heels and vintage clothes. As far as a huge purchase, I think it was my house. I bought it in 1980, and I'm still here. Who inspired you? Female comics, Phyllis Diller and Joan Rivers, who are not just inspirations, but who lifted me when I was in the doldrums. I can't wait to join them in that big comedy club in the sky. What are some rules you live by? Fairness. Be fair. Not just a day's work for a day's pay, but also don't put yourself above anybody. And after that, kindness. My dad was a fucking house painter. My mom stayed in the house. I wore homemade clothes until she discovered the Salvation Army. That stuff imprints itself on you. I identify with the working class, and I don't intend to budge. I want there to be a middle class. I want people to thrive. I want people to be treated fairly. These assholes treat themselves really well, but treat everybody else like shit. What kind of a world is that? We've been reading from Rolling Stone, issue June 2026. I'm your host, Kathy. Thank you so much for joining me. Take care.
1: Removing microplastics from drinking water. I'm Randy Simon, and this is Earthwise, a look at our changing environment. Microplastics have been found pretty much everywhere on Earth, from the highest mountain peaks to the deepest parts of the ocean. They've also been detected in rivers, lakes, wildlife, and even in the human body. Because these particles are so small, many wastewater treatment plants cannot effectively filter them out. As a result, microplastics can move through ecosystems and eventually make their way into drinking water supplies. Researchers at the University of Missouri are developing an innovative solution to remove these tiny bits of plastic from our drinking water. In research recently published in the journal Nature Communications, the team used genetic engineering to create a strain of algae that produces limonene, a natural oil also found in orange peels. Limonene makes the algae water repellent. Since microplastics also repel water, the particles stick to the algae like magnets when they meet in the water, forming clumps that sink to the bottom where they can be collected and removed. According to the researchers, the engineered algae could provide another benefit as well. The algae can grow in wastewater, feeding on excess nutrients and cleaning the water as it grows. The research team hopes the process could eventually be integrated into existing wastewater treatment plants. The collected material could even eventually be repurposed into bioplastic products such as composite plastic films. While the research is still in its early stages, the goals are ambitious. Removing microplastics, cleaning wastewater, and using the removed microplastics to create bioplastic products, all at the same time. Earthwise is a production of WAMC. 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
2: Cloudy skies in your forecast tonight with a slight chance of a shower, maybe a thunderstorm, a low 67. Cloudy tomorrow morning, maybe some sunshine in the afternoon, a high of 83. Mostly sunny for the weekend, 85 for a high on Saturday, 88 on Sunday. 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
3: This is Kathy Doig returning to the reading of Lessons in Chemistry by Bonnie Garmus, published by Random House. Our reading last time picked up Elizabeth's story as Harriet was trying to persuade her to read the letters to the editor in Life magazine, letters in support of Elizabeth. Elizabeth refused, saying that women in science was not something people were interested in. But Harriet disagreed, especially since reading Roth's unpublished manuscript, though no science journal would accept it. As she browsed through a recent copy of Ladies' Home Journal, with its routine articles on fashion and food, an idea came to her. Elizabeth and Wakely had developed a friendship where she felt comfortable confiding in him that she thought a lot about death. He told her that he thought she felt dead because she was dead but still alive. And she thought about that. Then she confessed that she had read his letters to Calvin in which he had questioned his faith. When Wakely realized that Calvin had moved to Commons on his recommendation, he began to feel a sense of responsibility for Calvin's death. And since Elizabeth felt responsible, having bought 630's leash, they had something in common. Wakely was prompted then to think of the secret that Mad had whispered at the library. My dog knows 981 words. And Wakely remembered what he told her. I don't believe in God. He came back to the present when Elizabeth told him of her brother's suicide. He sensed her guilt that she hadn't prevented it. And also how she talked about how she had nearly died when she jumped into a quarry, but she couldn't swim. Her brother had saved her, even though he couldn't swim either. Wakely told her that she needed to accept the facts of her brother's death and Calvin's. As a chemist, she should be able to do that because chemistry is change. And when she said she felt like she wanted a way out, like her brother, Wakely told her, you don't want a way out. You want a way back in. The very next day, at supper at 6, Elizabeth surprised everyone by telling her audience that she was leaving the show. Walter nodded his approval, but he was falling apart inside. The night before, she had gone to his house and was shocked to find Harriet there with him. Harriet confessed that they were keeping their relationship quiet until her divorce is finalized. When Elizabeth announced to them that she was leaving the show, they were both shocked, but knowing Elizabeth, they did not attempt to change her mind. The threesome dissolved into tears. Back at supper at 6, Elizabeth told her audience stories of viewers and audience members who had made big changes in their lives to follow their dreams. Like Marjorie Phyllis, who was working her way toward a medical degree. And Elizabeth noted that achieving that dream was not the hard part, but that having the courage to follow the dream was what was hard. Then she wrote, "Chemistry is change." And she gave the audience a last pep talk about not letting their talents lie dormant, but rather to get started making change. She closed her last show saying, "This concludes your introduction to chemistry. Class dismissed." Everyone assumed that Elizabeth would find work readily after supper at 6, but she didn't. The Life magazine article and its disparaging quotes haunted her. And then she got a call from Hastings. When Elizabeth learned it was Miss Frask calling from Hastings, she was surprised since she thought Frask was still working for Wakely. But Elizabeth returned the call, surprised to learn that Frask had a secretary and was not the secretary herself. Frask first complimented Elizabeth for being on the cover of a magazine that Frask characterized as reaching the choir by going where they worship. Then she said she loves Harriet, who told Frask to go to hell when she took the call for Elizabeth. And finally, Frask told Elizabeth that since she is now head of HR for Hastings, she's cleaning house. It seemed that the Abiogenesis investor had seen Frask's letter to Life and got in touch with her. Frask wanted Elizabeth to come into Hastings right away. The magazine cover to which Frask was referring was Vogue magazine. Harriet decided that Roth made a fatal mistake, believing that only science magazines would be interested in an article about women in science. Harriet knew women's magazines. So she decided to submit the article without his knowledge, and Vogue published it with a cover that said, "Why Their Minds Matter." Elizabeth did go to Hastings promptly, and she and Frask went to Calvin's old lab. The fat cat had insisted on it. There, Elizabeth met Wilson, whom 630 assessed and cleared. Then Elizabeth met Avery Parker, who greeted 630 by name and petted him enthusiastically. Avery told Elizabeth that they needed to know what she would need for her research on abiogenesis. Elizabeth was reeling from the memories of being in the lab when she and Frask stole Calvin's boxes. She told them she could not return to Hastings for personal reasons. At that point, Donati barged in, treating Wilson like an old friend. Donati had been on vacation, but came in upon hearing that Wilson was at Hastings. Donati was surprised to see Frask and Elizabeth there. Avery greeted Donati and told him he was going to have plenty of free time, since the Parker Foundation had learned how he had misappropriated their funds and stolen Elizabeth's work. Elizabeth was surprised by this. They handed Donati a termination notice telling him that as head of personnel, they asked Frask to find a new director of chemistry. He remained stunned by the idea that he was being fired by Frask. So Avery suggested that they seek a second review of his performance from someone more familiar with his work, and she nodded toward Elizabeth. Everyone looked toward Elizabeth, who leaned toward Donati as she handed him a pen to sign the termination document, saying, "Sorry, Donati, you're just not smart enough." Avery Parker had surprised Elizabeth in all this. Avery reiterated the job offer to head chemistry for Hastings. Then Wilson began a description of the Parker Foundation's secular mission to support the best people working on the most critical issues of the day. He told her that 7 years ago, it was her work at Hastings that had attracted the Parker Foundation's interest. That and Calvin's work. Whether you know it or not, Miss Zott, you are the reason we came to Hastings in the first place. You and Calvin Evans. At the mention of Calvin's name, she felt her chest tighten. Strange about Evans, isn't it? Wilson said. No one seems to have any idea what became of his work. His casual words hit her like a cyclone. She pulled out a stool and sat down, watching as he poked around the lab like an archaeologist, examining a tiny corner of this and that, as if it might lead to something much bigger below. I know you've already made your position clear, he continued, but I thought you'd be interested to know we plan to upgrade a lot of the equipment. He pointed to a shelf where an out-of-date distillation apparatus sat unused. As he raised his arm, a shiny cuff link peeked out from under his suit sleeve. Like that, for instance. That thing looks like it hasn't been touched in years. But Elizabeth had no reaction. She'd turned to stone. When Calvin was 10, he'd written about a tall, rich-looking man with shiny cufflinks who'd arrived at the boys' home in a fancy limo. He seemed to think it was because of this man that the home was given new science books. But instead of being glad for the reading material, Calvin was devastated. I'm here even though I should not be, he'd scrawled. And I will never forgive that man, him, never, not as long as I live. Mr. Wilson, she said, her voice wooden, you say your foundation only funds secular projects. Would that include education? Education? Well, yes, of course, he said. We support several universities. No, I mean, have you ever supplied a school with textbooks? On occasion, but what about an orphanage? Wilson stopped short, surprised. His eyes darted to Parker. In her mind, Elizabeth saw Calvin's letter to Wakely. I hate my father. I hope he's dead. A Catholic boy's home, she clarified. Again, Wilson looked to Parker. In Sioux City, Iowa. A thick silence fell, interrupted only by the sudden whoosh of an exhaust fan. Elizabeth stared at Wilson, her face unfriendly. It suddenly seemed clear. The job they were offering her was a ruse. They were there for one reason and one reason only, to claim Calvin's work. The boxes. They knew about them. Maybe Frask had told them. Maybe they'd made an educated guess. In any case, Wilson and Parker had bought Hastings. Legally, Calvin's work belonged to them. They were plying her with compliments and promises, hoping that would be enough to coax the boxes out of the woodwork. But if that didn't work, they still had one last card left to play. Calvin Evans had a blood relative. Wilson, Parker said, her voice trembling. Would you mind? I'd like to speak with Miss Zott alone. No, Elizabeth said sharply. I have questions. I want the truth. Parker looked at Wilson, her face deflated. It's all right, Wilson. I'll join you in a few minutes. As the door latched closed, Elizabeth turned on Avery Parker. I know what's going on here, she said. I know why you asked me here today. We asked you here to offer you a job, Parker said. That was our only goal. We're longtime admirers of your work. Elizabeth searched the woman's face for signs of deceit. Look, she said in a calmer voice. I don't have an issue with you. It's Wilson. How long have you known him? We've worked together for nearly 30 years, so I'd say I know him very well. Does he have children? She gave Elizabeth a peculiar look. I'm not sure that's any of your business, she said. But no. You're sure? Of course I'm sure. He's my lawyer. This is my foundation, Miss Zott, but he's the face of it. And why is that? Elizabeth pressed. Avery Parker looked at her unblinking. I'm amazed you have to ask. I may have considerable assets, but like most women in the world, my hands are tied. I can't even write a check unless Wilson co-signs. How can that be? It's the Parker Foundation, Elizabeth pointed out, not the Wilson Foundation. Parker snorted. Yes, a foundation I inherited with the proviso that my husband make all the financial decisions. As I was unmarried at the time, the board appointed Wilson as trustee. As I'm still unmarried, Wilson continues to hold the reins. You're not the only one who's fought a losing battle, Miss Zott, she said as she stood up, tugging hard on her suit jacket. Although I'm lucky, Wilson's a decent man. She turned and walked away as Elizabeth asked another question, but instead of responding, Avery Parker ignored her. What had she been thinking? Elizabeth Zott was not interested in returning to Hastings, and maybe, based on her pointed questions about Wilson, not to mention all the other issues, it would be better for all if she did not. Distracted, Avery reached up and touched her finger to her cheap daisy brooch. What a foolish woman she'd been. Buying Hastings, coming here, meeting Zott. Yes, she'd always been fascinated by Zott and her research. She'd once dreamed of becoming a scientist herself. But instead, she'd been raised to be one thing and one thing only. Nice. Unfortunately, according to both her parents and the Catholic Church, she'd failed at that, too. Miss Parker, Elizabeth pressed. Miss Zott, Avery returned just as emphatically. I've made a mistake. You don't want to come back to Hastings. Fine, I'm not going to beg. Elizabeth took a short breath in. I've been begging my entire life, Parker continued. I'm sick of it. Elizabeth brushed a few stray hairs aside. It's not even me you want, she said hotly. Isn't that right? You're only here for the boxes. Avery cocked her head as if she hadn't heard correctly. Boxes? I understand. You bought Hastings. They belong to you. But this charade, what charade? I want to know about All Saints. I think I have a right to know. Excuse me, Parker said. You have a right? Let me tell you a little secret about rights. They don't exist. they do for the wealthy, Miss Parker, Elizabeth insisted. Tell me about Wilson and Calvin. Avery Parker stared back, perplexed. Wilson and Calvin? No, no. Again, I think I have a right to know. Avery pressed her hands down on the counter. I wasn't planning on doing this today. Doing what? I wanted to get to know you first, Avery continued. I think that's my right, to know who you are. Elizabeth crossed her arms. Excuse me? Avery reached for the chalkboard eraser. Look, I need to tell you a story. I'm not interested in stories. It involves a 17-year-old girl, Avery Parker said, undeterred, who fell in love with a young man. It's a rather standard story, she said brittlely, where the young girl got pregnant and her prominent parents, shamed by their daughter's promiscuity, sent her away to a Catholic home for unwed mothers. She turned her back on Elizabeth. Maybe you've heard of these homes, Miss Zott. They're run like prisons, filled with young women in the same kind of trouble. They have their babies, then relinquish them. There was an official form to sign, and most signed. Those who refused were threatened. They have to endure the delivery alone. They might even die. Despite the warning, the 17-year-old girl still refused to sign, kept insisting she had rights. Parker paused, shaking her head as if she still couldn't believe the naivete. True to their word, when her labor started, they put her in a room by herself and locked the door. She stayed there alone, crying out in pain for a full day. At some point, the doctor, infuriated by the noise, finally decided he'd had enough. He went in and anesthetized her. When she came to hours later, she was given the grim news. Her baby had been stillborn. Shocked, she asked to see the body, but the doctor said they'd already disposed of it. Fast forward 10 years, Avery Parker continued, turning to face Elizabeth, her jaw tight. A nurse from the unwed mother's home contacts the now 27-year-old woman, wants money for the truth. Tells her the baby didn't die. Rather, it, like all the other babies, had been put up for adoption. The unusual thing, this child's adoptive parents died in a tragic accident. Then the child's aunt died. The child was sent to a place called All Saints in Iowa. Elizabeth froze. That was the day, Avery Parker said, her voice turning sad. The young woman began her quest to find her son. She paused. My son. Elizabeth drew back, all the color draining from her face. I'm Calvin Evans' biological mother, Avery Parker said slowly, her gray eyes filling with tears. And with your permission, Miss Zott, I'd very much like to meet my granddaughter. Chapter 44, The Acorn. It was as if all the air had been sucked out of the room. Elizabeth stared at Avery Parker, uncertain how to proceed. This couldn't be true. Calvin's own diary had revealed that his biological mother had died in childbirth. "Miss Parker," Elizabeth said carefully, as if picking her way across hot coals, "a lot of people have tried to take advantage of Calvin over the years. Many have even pretended to be long-lost family members. Your story is..." She stopped. She thought back to all the letters Calvin had kept. "Sad mother," she'd written to him several times. "If you knew he was in that boy's home, why didn't you go get him?" "I did," Avery Parker said. "Or rather, I sent Wilson. I'm ashamed to admit I wasn't brave enough to go myself." She got up and walked the length of the work table. "You need to understand, I'd long ago accepted that my child was dead. Now, to suddenly learn he was alive, I was afraid to get my hopes up. Like Calvin, I too have been a target of countless scams, including from dozens of people claiming to be my so-called relatives. So I sent Wilson," she repeated, looking down at the floor as if reviewing this decision for the 50th time. "I sent him to All Saints the very next day." The vacuum pump started a new cycle, and with it a hissing sound filled the laboratory. "And?" Elizabeth prodded. "And," Avery said, "the bishop informed Wilson that Calvin was..." She hesitated. "Was what?" Elizabeth urged. "What?" The older woman's face sagged. "Dead." Elizabeth sat back, floored. The home needed money. The bishop saw an opportunity. There was a memorial fund. Facts came pouring out of the woman in a dull, lifeless rush. "Have you ever lost a family member?" Avery suddenly asked in a flat voice. "My brother." "Illness?" "Suicide." "Oh, God," she said. "So you know what it is to feel responsible for someone's death." The words fit snugly, like laces knotted twice. "But you didn't kill Calvin," she said with a heavy heart. "No," Parker said in a voice sick with remorse. "I did something much worse. I buried him." From the north side of the room, a timer beeped, and Elizabeth, trembling, went to shut it off. She turned to take in the woman standing at the chalkboard. She leaned to the right. 6:30 got up and went to Avery. He pressed his head against her thigh. "I know what it's like to fail a loved one." "My parents had long funded unwed mothers' homes and orphanages," Avery continued, fiddling with the eraser. "They thought this made them good people. And yet, thanks to their blind allegiance to the Catholic Church, they managed to make an orphan out of my son." She paused. "I funded my son's memorial before he was dead, Miss Sott," she said, her breath shallow. "I buried him twice." Elizabeth felt a sudden wave of nausea. "After Wilson returned from the boys' home," Avery continued, "I sank into a deep depression. I'd never had the chance to see my own son, never held him, never heard his voice. Worse, I had to live with the knowledge that he'd suffered. He'd lost me, then his parents, then he ended up in that garbage dump of a boys' home. Each of these losses signed, sealed, and delivered in the name of the church." She stopped abruptly, her face reddening. "You don't believe in God for scientific reasons, Miss Zott," she suddenly exploded. "Well, I don't believe in God for personal reasons." Elizabeth tried to speak, but nothing came out. "The only decision I was able to make," Avery Parker said, trying to bring her voice back under control, "was to ensure that all the memorial funds went toward a science education. Biology, chemistry, physics, exercise too. Calvin's father, his biological father, I mean, was an athlete, a rower. That's why the boys at All Saints learned to row. It was a gesture in his honor." Elizabeth saw Calvin. They were in the pair, his face lit by the early morning sun. He was smiling, one hand on the oar, the other reaching for her. "That's how he got to Cambridge," she said as the vision slowly faded away, "on a rowing scholarship." Avery dropped the eraser. "I had no idea." Details slowly continued to fall into place, but something still nagged at Elizabeth. But how did you finally find out about Calvin?" "Chemistry Today," Parker said, slipping into the stool next to Elizabeth's. "The one with Calvin on the cover. I still remember that day. Wilson came rushing into my office, waving it in the air. 'You won't believe this,' he said. I picked up the phone right then and called the bishop. Naturally, he insisted it was only a coincidence. 'Evans,' he said. 'It's a very common name.' I knew he was lying, and I intended to sue. Until Wilson convinced me the publicity would not only be ruinous for the foundation, but embarrassing for Calvin." She leaned back and took a deep breath before continuing. "I cut off funding immediately. Then I wrote to Calvin several times. I explained things as best I could, asked to meet him, told him that I wanted to fund his research. I can only imagine what he thought," she said, depressed. "Some lady writing to him out of the blue claiming to be his mother. Or maybe I do because I never heard from him." Elizabeth started. The sad mother letters bloomed again before her eyes, the signature at the bottom of each radiating a sudden, cruel clarity. Avery Parker. "But surely if you'd arranged a meeting, flown to California..." Avery's face turned ashen. "Look, it's one thing to pursue a child with vigor, but once that child reaches adulthood, it changes. I decided to move slowly, give him time to accept the possibility of me, research my foundation, realize I had no reason to delude him. I knew it might take years. I forced myself to be patient. But obviously," she said, "given what happened..." She fixed her gaze on a stack of notebooks. "I was too patient." "Oh, dear God," Elizabeth said, sinking her head into her hands. "Still," Parker continued at a monotone, "I followed his career. I thought maybe there'd be a chance, some way to help him. But as it turned out, he didn't need my help." "You did. But how did you know Calvin and I were even together?" A wistful smile pulled at the corner of her mouth. "It was all anyone could talk about," Parker said. "From the moment Wilson set foot in Hastings, all he heard were veiled references to Calvin Evans and his scandalous affair. It's one of the reasons why, when Wilson told Donati he was there to fund abiogenesis, Donati did his very best to try to steer him elsewhere. The last thing he wanted was for Calvin or anyone associated with Calvin to succeed. And then there was the fact that you were female. Donati rightly assumed that most donors would not fund a woman. But why would you, of all people, put up with that? I'm almost ashamed to admit there was a part of me that enjoyed

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1: Everyone said he was a very difficult man, that he held grudges. Obviously, I had no idea you were pregnant. You were quoted in the LA Times obituary as saying you barely knew him. She took a deep breath in. By the way, I was there at the funeral. Elizabeth's eyes widened. Wilson and I stood a few gravesites over. I'd come to bury him for the final time and to speak with you. But before I could summon the courage, you left, walked away before the service was even over. She dropped her head in her hands, tears spilling. As much as I'd wanted to believe someone had loved my son. With those words, Elizabeth slumped beneath the unrelenting burden of misunderstanding. I did love your son, Miss Parker, she cried. With all my heart, I still do. She glanced up at the lab where they'd first met, her face flattened by grief. Calvin Evans was the best thing that ever happened to me, she choked. He was the most brilliant, loving man, the kindest, the most interesting. She stopped. I'm not sure how else to explain it, she said, her voice beginning to break, except to say, we had chemistry, actual chemistry, and it was no accident. And maybe it was finally using the word accident, but the crushing weight of what she'd lost overtook her, and she laid her head on Avery Parker's shoulder and sobbed in a way she never had before. Chapter 45. Supper at 6. Within the lab, time seemed to stop. 6:30 lifted his head, watching the two women. The older one's arms surround Elizabeth like a protective cocoon. Elizabeth's loss, something she seemed to know by heart. Although he would never be a chemist, he was a dog. And as a dog, he knew a permanent bond when he saw one. I've spent the majority of my life not knowing what happened to my son, Parker said, holding a trembling Elizabeth close. I have no idea what his adoptive family was like, if the bishop's story was completely false or only partly true. I don't even know what brought him to Hastings. The truth is, I still know very little, she said. Or did until I checked the foundation's P.O. box and found something unusual buried beneath months of junk mail. She reached down into her bag and took out a letter. Elizabeth recognized the handwriting immediately. Madeline. Your daughter wrote to Wilson and mentioned her family tree project, the one that appeared in Life. She insisted that her father had been raised in a boys' home in Sioux City. Somehow, she knew Wilson had funded it. She wanted to thank him personally, tell him the Parker Foundation was on her tree. I thought it might be a crank letter, but she had so many details. Adoptions are usually sealed, Miss Zott, a heartless practice. But with Madeline's information, a private investigator was finally able to ferret out the truth. I have it all here. She reached back into her bag to withdraw a large folder. Look at this, Parker said, her voice defiant as she extended her own faked death certificate, payback for her non-cooperation at the unwed mother's home. This is how it all started. Elizabeth took the certificate in her hands. Madeline had

0: once said Wakely believed some things needed to stay in the past because the past was the only place they made sense. And as it was so often with things Wakely said, Elizabeth saw the wisdom in it. But there was one last thing she felt Calvin would have wanted her to ask. "Miss Parker," Elizabeth said carefully, "what became of Calvin's biological father?" Avery Parker opened the file folder again, handing over yet another death certificate, although this one was real. "He died of tuberculosis," she said, "before Calvin was even born. I have a picture." She opened her billfold and extracted a weathered photograph. "But he," Elizabeth gasped as she took in the young man standing next to a much younger Avery. "Looks exactly like Calvin, I know." She slid a copy of the old Chemistry Today magazine out and placed it next to the photograph. The two women sat side by side as Calvin and his even younger father looked up at them from their separate histories. "What was he like?" "Wild," Avery said. "He was a musician, or wanted to be. We met by accident. He ran over me with his bike." "Were you hurt?" "Yes," she said, "luckily, because he lifted me up, put me on his handlebars, told me to hang on, and rushed me to the doctor." 10 stitches later," she said, pointing to an old scar on her forearm, "we were in love. He gave me this brooch," she said, pointing to the lopsided daisy on her lapel. "I still wear it every day." She glanced around at the lab. "I'm sorry about meeting here. In hindsight, I realize this might have caused you some pain. I'm sorry. I just wanted to be in the room where..." She stopped. "I understand," Elizabeth said. "I really do. And I'm glad we're here together. This is where Calvin and I first met. Right over there," she said, pointing. "I needed beakers, so I stole his." "That sounds very resourceful," Avery said. "Was it love at first sight?" "Not exactly," Elizabeth said, remembering how Calvin had demanded that her boss give him a call. "But we ended up having our own happy accident. I'll tell you about it sometime." "I'd love to hear it," she said. "I wish I would have known him. Perhaps through you, I might." She took a shaky breath, then cleared her throat. "I would very much like to be part of your family, Miss Sott," she said. "I hope that's not too bold." "Please call me Elizabeth." "And you are family, Avery." Madeline understood this a long time ago. "It's not Wilson," she put on the family tree. "It's you." "I'm not sure what you mean." "You are the acorn." Avery, her eyes a watery gray, took in some distant point across the room. "The fairy godmother acorn," she said to herself. "Me?" From outside, they heard footsteps, then a quick knock. The lab door swung open and Wilson stepped back in. "I'm sorry to intrude," he said cautiously, "but I wanted to make sure everything was..." "It is," Avery Parker said. "It finally is." "Thank God," he said, putting his hand to his chest. "In that case, as much as I hate to bring up business, there's a lot that needs your attention, Avery, before we leave tomorrow." "I'll be right there." "You're leaving already?" Elizabeth asked, surprised, as Wilson shut the door behind him. "I'm afraid I must," Avery said. "As I mentioned earlier, I wasn't really planning on telling you any of this, not before we had a chance to get to know each other." Then she added hopefully, "But we'll be back soon, I promise." Let's say supper at 6 then, Elizabeth said, not wanting her to go. The home lab. Everyone. You, Wilson, Mad, 6:30, me, Harriet, Walter. You'll need to meet Wakely and Mason at some point, too. The whole family. Avery Parker, her face suddenly familiar with Calvin's smile, turned back and took Elizabeth's hands in her own. The whole family, she said. As the door closed behind them, Elizabeth bent down and shook 6:30's head in her hands. Tell me, how soon did you know? At 2:41, he wanted to say, which is what I plan to call her. But instead, he turned and jumped up on the opposite counter and grabbed a fresh notebook. Removing the pencil from her hair, she took it from him, then opened to the first page. Abiogenesis, she said. Let's get started. This concludes our last reading of Lessons in Chemistry by Bonnie Garmus, published by Random House. I hope you've enjoyed this book selection and that you'll join us again for the reading of a new book. My name is Kathy Doig.
1: The Telltale Heart by Edgar Allan Poe, read by Sean Randall. True, nervous, very, very dreadfully nervous I had been and am. But why will you say that I am mad? The disease had sharpened my senses, not destroyed, not dulled them. Above all was the sense of hearing acute. I heard all things in heaven and in earth. I heard many things in hell. How then am I mad? Hearken and observe how healthily, how calmly I can tell you the whole story. It is impossible to say how first the idea entered my brain, but once conceived, it haunted me day and night. Object, there was none. Passion, there was none. I loved the old man. He had never wronged me. He had never given me insult. For his gold, I had no desire. I think it was his eye. Yes, it was this. One of his eyes resembled that of a vulture, a pale blue eye with a film over it. Whenever it fell upon me, my blood ran cold, and so by degrees, very gradually, I made up my mind to take the life of the old man, and thus rid myself of the eye forever. Now, this is the point. You fancy me mad. Madmen know nothing, but you should have seen me. You should have seen how wisely I proceeded, with what caution, with what foresight, with what dissimulation I went to work. I was never kinder to the old man than during the whole week before I killed him, and every night, about midnight, I turned the latch of his door and opened it oh so gently, and then, when I had made an opening sufficient for my head, I put in the dark lantern all closed, closed so that no light shone out. And then I thrust in my head. Oh, you would have laughed to see how cunningly I thrust it in. I moved it slowly, very, very slowly, so that I might not disturb the old man's sleep. It took me an hour to place my whole head within the opening, so far that I could see him as he lay upon his bed. Ah, would a madman have been so wise as this? And then, when my head was well in the room, I undid the lantern cautiously, oh so cautiously, cautiously, for the hinges creaked. I undid it just so much that a single thin ray fell upon the vulture eye. And this I did for 7 and a long nights, every night just at midnight, but I found the eye always closed, and so it was impossible to do the work, for it was not the old man who vexed me, but his evil eye. And every morning, when the day broke, I went boldly into the chamber and spoke courageously to him, calling him by name in a hearty tone, and inquiring how he had passed the night. So you see, he would have been a very profound old man indeed to suspect that every night, just at 12, I looked in upon him while he slept. Upon the 8th night, I was more than usually cautious in opening the door. A watch's minute hand moves more quickly than did mine. Never before that night had I felt the extent of my own powers, of my sagacity. I could scarcely contain my feelings of triumph, to think that there I was opening the door little by little, and he not even to dream of my secret deeds or thoughts. I fairly chuckled at the idea, and perhaps he heard me, for he moved on the bed suddenly as if startled. Now you may think that I drew back, but no, his room was as black as pitch, with a thick darkness, for the shutters were close fastened through fear of robbers, and so I knew that he could not see the opening of the door, and I kept pushing it on steadily, steadily. I had my head in and was about to open the lantern when my thumb slipped upon the tin fastening, and the old man sprang up in the bed, crying out, "Who's there?" I kept quite still and said nothing. For a whole hour I did not move a muscle, and in the meantime I did not hear him lie down. He was still sitting up in the bed, listening, just as I have done night after night, hearkening to the death watches in the wall. Presently, I heard a slight groan, and I knew it was the groan of mortal terror. It was not a groan of pain or of grief. Oh, no. It was the low, stifled sound that arises from the bottom of the soul when overcharged with awe. I knew the sound well. Many a night, just at midnight, when all the world slept, it has welled up from my own bosom, deepening, with its dreadful echo, the terrors that distracted me. I say, I knew it well. I knew what the old man felt, and pitied him, although I chuckled at heart. I knew that he had been lying awake ever since the first slight noise when he had turned in the bed. His fears had been ever since growing upon him. He had been trying to fancy them causeless, but could not. He had been saying to himself, "It is nothing but the wind in the chimney. It is only a mouse crossing the floor. Or it is merely a cricket which has made a single chirp." Yes, he has been trying to comfort himself with these suppositions, but he has found all in vain. All in vain, because death, in approaching him, has stalked with his black shadow before him and enveloped the victim. And it was the mournful influence of the unperceived shadow that caused him to feel, although he neither saw nor heard, to feel the presence of my head within the room. When I had waited a long time, very patiently, without hearing him lie down, I resolved to open a very, very little crevice in the lantern. So I opened it. You cannot imagine how stealthily, until, at length, a single dim ray, like the thread of the spider, shot out from the crevice and fell upon the vulture eye. It was open, wide, wide open, and I grew furious as I gazed upon it. I saw it with perfect distinctness, all the dull blue with a hideous veil over it that chilled the very marrow of my bones. But I could see nothing else of the old man's face or person, for I directed the ray, as if by instinct, precisely upon the damned spot. And now, have I not told you that what you mistake for madness is but over-acuteness of the senses? Now, I say, there came to my ears a low, dull, quick sound, such as a watch makes when enveloped in cotton. I knew that sound well, too. It was the beating of the old man's heart. It increased my fury as the beating of a drum stimulates a soldier into courage. But even yet, I refrained and kept still. I scarcely breathed. I held the lantern motionless. I tried how steadily I could maintain the ray upon the eye. Meantime, the hellish tattoo of the heart increased. It grew quicker and quicker, louder and louder every instant. The old man's terror must have been extreme. It grew louder, I say, louder every moment. Do you hark me well? I have told you that I am nervous, so I am. And now, at the dead hour of the night, amid the dreadful silence of that old house, so strange a noise as this excited me to uncontrollable terror. Yet, for some minutes longer, I refrained and stood still, but the beating grew louder, louder. I thought the heart must burst. And now a new anxiety seized me. The sound would be heard by a neighbour. The old man's hour had come. With a loud yell, I threw open the lantern and leaped into the room. He shrieked once, once only. In an instant, I dragged him to the floor and pulled the heavy bed over him. I then smiled gaily to find the deed so far done, but for many minutes the heart beat on with a muffled sound. This, however, did not vex me. It would not be heard through the wall. At length it ceased. The old man was dead. I removed the bed and examined the corpse. Yes, he was stone dead. I placed my hand upon the heart and held it there many minutes. There was no pulsation. He was stone dead. His eye would trouble me no more. If still you think me mad, you will think so no longer. When I described the wise precautions I took for concealment of the body, the night waned, and I worked hastily, but in silence. I took up 3 planks from the flooring of the chamber and deposited all between the scantlings. I then replaced the boards so cleverly, so cunningly, that no human eye, not even his, could have detected anything wrong. There was nothing to wash out, no stain of any kind, no blood spot whatever. I had been too wary for that. When I had made an end of these labours, it was 4 o'clock, still dark as midnight. As the bell sounded the hour, there came a knocking at the street door. I went down to open it with a light heart, for what had I now to fear? There entered 3 men who introduced themselves with perfect suavity as officers of the police. A shriek had been heard to by a neighbour during the night. Suspicion of foul play had been aroused. Information had been lodged at the police office, and they, the officers, had been deputed to search the premises. I smiled, for what had I to fear? I bade the gentlemen welcome. The shriek, I said, was my own in a dream. The old man I mentioned was absent in the country. I took my visitors all over the house. I bade them search well. I led them at length to his chamber. I showed them his treasures, secure, undisturbed. In the enthusiasm of my confidence, I brought chairs into the room and desired them here to rest from their fatigues, while I myself, in the wild audacity of my perfect triumph, placed my own seat upon the very spot beneath which reposed the corpse of the victim. The officers were satisfied. My manner had convinced them. I was singularly at ease. They sat, and while I answered cheerily, they chatted of familiar things. But ere long, I felt myself getting pale and wished them gone. My head ached, and I fancied a ringing in my ears. But still they sat. Still they chatted. The ringing became more distinct. I talked more freely to get rid of the feeling, but it continued and gained definitiveness, until at length I found that the noise was not within my ears. No doubt I now grew very pale, but I talked more fluently and with a heightened voice, yet the sound increased, and what could I do? It was a low, dull, quick sound, much such a sound as a watch makes when enveloped in cotton. I gasped for breath, and yet the officers heard it not. I talked more quickly, more vehemently, but the noise steadily increased. I arose and argued about trifles in a high key and with violent gesticulations, but the noise steadily increased. Why would they not be gone? I paced the floor to and fro with heavy strides, as if excited to fury by the observations of the men, but the noise steadily increased. Oh God, what could I do? I foamed, I raved, I swore. I swung the chair upon which I had been sitting and grated it upon the boards, but the noise arose over all and continually increased. It grew louder, louder, louder, and still the men chatted pleasantly and smiled. Was it possible they heard not? Almighty God, no, no, they heard, they suspected, they knew. They were making a mockery of my horror. This I thought, and this I think. But anything was better than this agony. Anything was more tolerable than this derision. I could bear those hypocritical smiles no longer. I felt that I must scream or die. And now again, hark, louder, louder, louder, louder. Villains, I shrieked, dissemble no more. I admit the deed. Tear up the planks. Here, here. It is the beating of his hideous heart.
2: 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Reading by Bologna Times. Mid pleasures and palaces, though we may roam, be it ever so humble, there's no place like home. A charm from the skies seems to hallow us there, which, seek through the world, is ne'er met with elsewhere. Home, home, sweet, sweet home, there's no place like home, there's no place like home. An exile from home, splendor dazzles in vain. Oh, give me my lowly thatched cottage again. The birds singing gaily that came at my call, give me them and the peace of mind dearer than all. Home, home, sweet, sweet home, there's no place like home, there's no place like home. How sweet 'tis to sit neath a fond father's smile and the cares of a mother to soothe and beguile. Let others delight mid new pleasures to roam, but give me, oh give me, the pleasures of home. Home, home, sweet, sweet home, there's no place like home, there's no place like home. To thee I'll return, overburdened with care. The heart's dearest solace will smile on me there. No more from that cottage again will I roam. Be it ever so humble, there's no place like home. Home, home, sweet, sweet home. There's no place like home. There's no place like home.
3: 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Cloudy tomorrow morning, maybe some sunshine in the afternoon, a high of 83. Mostly sunny for the weekend, 85 for a high on Saturday, 88 on Sunday. 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

0: You are listening to WKAR Radio Reading Service. This is Carolyn Kelly with the reading of the Lansing State Journal and the Detroit News and Free Press. For the next half hour, I will be reading the Lansing State Journal news, beginning with the obituaries. Luverna A. Baker, age 78, from Holt, Michigan. Woody Ellis, age 81, from Lansing, Michigan. Brenda Parker, age 69, from Lansing, Michigan. Marcia Evans Stockmeyer, age 83, from Hazlet, Michigan. Eaton County voters asked to renew 911 and juvenile tax proposals by Rachel Greco, Lansing State Journal. Charlotte, voters in Eaton County will decide two countywide tax proposals at the polls on August 4th. One proposed tax funds 911 services. The second funds the county's youth facility and its juvenile justice system services. Here's what you need to know about both tax proposals before you head to the polls next month. County 911 tax. Voters have supported a 0.95 mill tax on property to support 911 services in the county since 1988, Eaton County Central Dispatch Director Kelly Flynn said. The five-year renewal and restoration of the tax rate, which has decreased to 0.9486 mills due to the Headley Amendment, is expected to generate about $5.5 million in its first year if it passes. The current 911 tax expires in 2028, Flynn said. The funds support the majority of the county's 911 operations, including 24-hour emergency call and text response, dispatch for police, fire, and EMS, emergency medical instructions, the Eaton County Emergency Management Office, and technology to every EMS, fire, and police department within Eaton County. Those services benefit the county's 110,000 residents and others who call or text 911 within the county. The county does receive about $275 a year from the state for 911 operations. In addition, a local surcharge fee in place since 2017 funds the statewide radio system and radios for first responders, Flynn said. The dispatch center employs 16 public safety dispatchers, 6 supervisors who also take calls, 4 administrative positions, and the county's emergency manager. We serve every city, township, village in the county, coordinating all EMS, fire, and police services, Flynn said. That response is centralized. Without the tax, the cost of providing those services would fall on individual municipalities within the county, she said. If it passes, the tax is expected to cost the homeowner of a home with a taxable value of $100,000 about $95 a year. Taxable value is typically half of a home's market value. Property owners can get an estimate of the cost for their property by visiting www.eatoncounty.org/1494. Juvenile justice funding. A countywide tax of 0.35 mills on property has been in place since 2005 to help fund services for youth ages 10 to 18 who are charged with a crime. Voters are being asked to renew the tax when it expires in 2028 for another 5 years. The proposal would also restore the full 0.35 mills, which has decreased to 0.3495 mills under the Headley Amendment. It will cost the homeowner of a home with a taxable value of $100,000 about $35 a year. If it passes, the tax is expected to generate just over $2 million in its first year. The funds support a wide range of services within the county's juvenile justice system, including detaining and housing Eaton County juveniles who are delinquent, to provide protective services for abused and neglected children, and to operate new and existing prevention and treatment programs for such juveniles and children, according to the ballot language. 30% of the total expenditures for the youth facility side of what we do are covered by the millage, Eaton County probate judge Amanda Pollard said. Eaton County is unique among, I would say, all of the 83 counties within the state in that we have a full continuum of services that are available to juveniles in our system. That means those youth are not sent outside the county for treatment or services, she said. We handle not only diversionary services and community supervision, but we also are able to provide day treatment services where young people can come to our building to receive their educational services, therapy, special education services, all manners of services they would receive in traditional school plus some, Pollard said. The county's youth facility can house about 24 juveniles at a time and offers day programs, she said. The tax funds helped service 215 youth in the 2025's fiscal year, said Jeremy Mulvaney, director of the county's youth services. That number is fairly typical on average, he said. We do typically have full units most of the time, Mulvaney said. Without the tax, the county is still required by statute to meet the needs of the youth within the court system, Pollard said. If we don't have that, the money is going to have to come from somewhere else, or we may be looking at restricting the quality or level of service we're able to provide kids, she said. Vietnam veteran gets Purple Heart, other medals replaced after robbery, by Matthew Day Smith, Lansing State Journal. Eaton Rapids. For 10 years, U.S. Postal Service worker Adrian Burns of Grand Ledge has been delivering mail to homes and businesses in Lansing's Old Town. She said she loves her job, in part because as a mail carrier working the same neighborhood for years, Burns has become close to many of the residents and their pets along her route. One of those friendships or relationships is with former Marine Sergeant and Vietnam War veteran Robert Haywood and his dog Forrest. Every day, Forrest waits for his treat from me, Burns said. He's an added bonus on my route. Haywood fought in Vietnam from 1968 to 69. He was awarded a Purple Heart and other military honors for his service. He is humble about the service stripes, combat bars, and Purple Heart he earned while fighting in Vietnam. When my squad got ambushed on August 18th, I only got nicked a couple, two or three times, he said, pausing in reflection. I lost most of my squad that day. I always felt bad, too, because they were KIA or MIA, and I just got nicked that day. It was a tough time. After his service, Haywood worked in the trades. In March, Haywood and his girlfriend spent the weekend 40 miles south of Lansing in Jackson. Upon his return home, his heart sank. When I got home that Monday, the gates and doors were open. My home had been ransacked. Tools, guns, clothes, and many other valuables had been stolen, including his Purple Heart. It was the kind of violation we all might feel if someone breaks into your home and steals from you. He told his mail lady about the break-in and how flabbergasted he was that his Purple Heart and other military honors had been stolen. My mail lady made a heartfelt post about the incident on social media. I didn't know all of this was going to happen. Enter Burns' longtime friend and high school classmate, Nicole Christensen, an Eaton County commissioner who had read her friend's heartfelt post online. She used her connections in politics and as a longtime resident of the area to see how Haywood's Purple Heart could be replaced. Christensen reached out to U.S. Representative Tom Barrett, Republican from Charlotte. It's taken a few months since that first text, but the combined efforts of these two high school classmates and their passion for helping others finally came to fruition Thursday at the VFW National Home in Eaton Rapids. There, Doug Collins, U.S. Secretary of Veterans Affairs, and Barrett teamed up to replace Haywood's Purple Heart following a press conference and tour at the VFW National Home. During the presentation, Haywood was nearly speechless, but thanked Collins and Barrett. Even though it didn't happen in my county, I owe a deep compassion for others. No one seemed to be doing anything, and I'll help anybody that I can, Christensen said. Haywood said he was grateful for the combined efforts Burns and Christensen made to replace his medals and bars. I really appreciate it. I had no idea. Surprise, Burns retorted. Asked why she made the post, Burns said, I just kind of watch out for all of my residents that I deliver mail to in Old Town. I love my job and love my customers, and you do what you can for your community. CMH staffer injured in stabbing in Lansing, man arrested, by Ken Palmer, Lansing State Journal. Lansing. Police arrested a suspect in connection with a stabbing that injured a woman Thursday, July 9th at a Community Mental Health Authority of Clinton, Eaton, and Ingham County's facility in South Lansing. The victim, a 29-year-old woman who CMH officials said worked for the agency, was stabbed in the chest at the CMH facility on Jolly Road and taken to a hospital with non-life-threatening injuries, police said. A 28-year-old man was arrested in connection with the incident that occurred about 2:30 p.m. In a social media posting, CMH officials said the incident involved an assault on a staff member on the second floor of the building. The agency indicated the facility was briefly locked down. CMHA-CEI immediately implemented safety procedures to protect everyone who was on campus during the incident, officials said in the posting. As an added precaution, additional security personnel will be present at the Jolly Road location throughout the day on Friday, July 10th. Data center proposal in Mason area may be decided by state officials. By Susan Vila, Lansing State Journal. Vive Township. Negotiations between township and city of Mason officials over a tax sharing agreement for hundreds of acres of land eyed by a data center development have broken down, with township officials rejecting an offer of at least $1 million a year for 30 years, according to Mason City Manager Deborah Stewart. Tens of millions of dollars are at stake over the years. Mason's current tax revenue is about $4.3 million a year. The expected tax capture from the data center is $7.6 million annually, according to city documents, meaning the city's tax revenue would nearly triple to almost $12 million annually. By comparison, Vive Township's property tax revenue is about $300,000 a year, online budget documents show. Township trustees unanimously rejected the idea of entering discussions to explore a Public Act 425 agreement involving a conditional land use transfer at a June 10th meeting after public comment was received from many concerned community members, and the majority of the comments were against a data center and a 425 agreement, according to the board's draft minutes. I was disappointed by the decision of the township to not pursue a 425 agreement, Mason Mayor Russell Whipple said in an email. The city would much rather partner with the township and share the significant revenue benefits. A 425 agreement allows townships and cities to share tax revenue, and the township and the city have reached deals before, including decades ago before Meyer developed its store south of the city. Online budget documents show the township receives about $44,000 a year in tax revenues from existing 425 agreements. Emotions are flaring publicly over the region's rural character because a developer is promising an investment of more than $1 billion and a cash infusion that would more than double Mason's present-day tax stream if a hyperscale data center is built on about 400 acres at the corner of College and West Columbia Roads west of Mason. The project could mean 1,000 to 1,500 construction jobs and about 150 permanent jobs with $150,000 salaries, Stewart recently outlined in a slide presentation to council members. Township board members have declined requests for comment in the weeks following the meeting, but Vive Township and City of Mason officials and residents with ties to both communities are now waiting for an annexation application to be filed with the State Boundary Commission. Once it's filed, the petition process requires 3 independent meetings of the commission spread over 12 to 24 months to be completed, said Emily Fitzgerald, spokeswoman for the Michigan Department of Licensing and Regulatory Affairs. That could mean a continuation of impassioned voices in both communities as they await a decision on the data center. Some may still remember the State Boundary Commission expanding Mason by 140 acres in 2001 for single-family homes and a church proposed for Vivet Township land north of M36 and Dexter Trail near Mason's eastern city limits. We were not surprised by the Boundary Commission's decision this month, but were disappointed. Then Vivet Township Clerk Susan Cozier said at the time, as a board, we feel that annexation was unnecessary at this time and went beyond the city's need to square off its boundaries. Is Vivet Township vulnerable to annexation? Vivet and Mason officials have worked together in the past on big development projects. In the late 90s, a joint Mason-Vivet Planning Commission okayed a permit for a Meijer gas station and convenience store near Kipp and Hull Roads. Also, Mason's master plan shows multiple annexations and 425 agreements between the two communities over the years. Whipple said Meijer was built on land that was part of an expired 425 agreement and now includes Gustamp Mason, Core Choice Mason, Kent Feeds, and others. There was no annexation involved and the SBC was not involved, he said. Stewart said both Mason and Vivet Township already have agreed the proposed data center site is ripe for development. This is an area that has been defined contractually as an area for growth for the city and the township, and that contract has agreed not to oppose annexation in this area, she said, referencing a 1989 agreement between the communities that indicate the proposed site may be annexed by the city when sewer and water services are offered. Experts from Michigan State University's College of Law and the Michigan Townships Association believe that Vivet Township may be particularly vulnerable to annexation because it is not a charter township. Chartered townships like Delhi, Meridian, DeWitt, and Bath Townships are exempt from annexation to any contiguous city or village under Michigan law. Chartered townships must have at least 2,000 residents. Vivet has 3,600 people living there, but also provide municipal services, including fire protection, police, and garbage disposal, among other requirements. Vivet is in Mason Fire Department's coverage area, and the township's website asks viewers to report crimes to the Michigan State Police and Ingham County Sheriff's Office. Stewart has said publicly that we have water and sewer directly to that proposed site. But it's not a done deal, said Michael Selden, Member Information Services Director for the Michigan Townships Association. It kind of goes back to what are they looking to do with the property, and what can the city provide that a township can't provide, he said. There are steps, there are processes. It's not just an automatic, just because a city says, oh, we want this property and this is what we want to do, that it's going to happen. Daniel Rosenbaum, an assistant MSU law professor on local government, said Michigan's Boundary Commission, unlike similar bodies in other states, does not act as a rubber stamp. Under Michigan law, there can be a petition to the State Boundary Commission, he said. There's sometimes going to be resident votes. The non-charter township has to put their hope in the State Boundary Commission or those other procedural steps to prevent the annexation from going forward. Annexation decisions. The State Boundary Commission has 3 members, according to the state's website, including Linda Preston of Dowagiac, whose term ends in November 2026, Richard Datema of Petoskey, whose term ends November 2027, and Robin Beltramini of Troy, whose term ends in November 2028. Fitzgerald, the LARA spokeswoman, spoke for them in June. She said neither the State Boundary Commission nor Laura's Bureau of Construction Codes had yet received a formal petition for land annexation regarding Vivet Township property. Typically, only a few of those petitions are received each year, she said. To Lara's knowledge, no petitions have been related to data center proposals. Proposals put forward by Republicans in both the State House and Senate would institute a year-long moratorium on new data center developments in Michigan, while policymakers explore regulating data centers. Paula Cartrider, a Hazlet resident who grew up near where the data center is being proposed, promises that the fight is on. She has joined the efforts of two significant groups, No Data Centers in Mason and Mason Data Center Facts, to stop the data center project. Their opposition has included protests against Mason's now repealed Technology Innovation M3 zoning district in preparation of any data center proposals and efforts to get Whipple and Councilwoman Elaine Ferris recalled. Members of No Data Centers in Mason delivered their recall petition signatures on June 30th to Ingham County Clerk Barb Byram. Byram this week rejected recall petitions against Whipple, but is still reviewing petitions for a recall vote against Ferris. She must decide by July 22nd whether there are the required 1,000 valid signatures for the recall effort against Ferris, which could put Ferris on the November ballot. Any recall against Whipple would need to start from scratch with new language submitted to the county's election commission. Terms for both are set to expire at the end of 2028. City Councilman Jerry Schaefer, one of 10 council candidates on the August 4th ballot, also has protested. He attended Vive Township's June 10th meeting, where he said many people spoke, but never in favor of the 425 agreement that could have avoided an annexation. Well, he said township officials made a very good decision. He's uncertain about what will happen with an annexation application because there's too much money to back down. It is out of our hands, said John Drosha, another current city councilman who is seeking re-election. Unless something drastic changes, it is coming. He elaborated in an email, City Council doesn't really have a say on whether a data center comes to Mason. If the land sells and the developer meets zoning requirements, it cannot be stopped. Open door policies. Stewart has been sending lengthy memos to Mason Council members on who she has talked to since last year about a possible data center and why. Her timeline in Council's June 15th meeting packet said she officially met with the Township Supervisor, John Lizette, to discuss that the city believes there will be a utility request in October 2025. The supervisor was aware of land inquiries in these areas, but not the use, as property owners in the area had shared that inquiries were being made, she said in the timeline. At that time, the supervisor did not express concerns about the anticipated use of a data center. They continued to communicate as council approved in February the new Technology Innovation M3 zoning district with noise screening and other standards for data centers in preparation of any proposals. Council then repealed the already suspended ordinance in March because of a referendum attempted by community members. A repeal prevented residents from voting on the ordinance, which many considered a welcome mat for data centers. Between those two events, Bloomfield Hills attorney Alan Green of Dykema Gossett PLLC notified city officials in a letter that his client, who has not been publicly identified, was evaluating sites for a potential hyperscale data center development within or near the city of Mason. Even before the ordinance repeal, the city had received a February 23rd utility request for the data center project, and Stewart sent a first draft of 425 agreement to the township in April. A second was sent in May with the understanding that starting negotiations would begin at an estimated $1 million per year for 30 years in the township. The third draft, sent June 1st to the township, laid out that negotiations would begin there. As the township's June 10th meeting approached, Township Treasurer Christopher Lewis expressed frustration that they did not know the end user and was not sure if the township could support the project without knowing the end user or more information. Stewart told him that the end user would be willing to meet with any township board members to answer questions, but her timeline shows no record of that happening before the June 10th township board meeting, when officials officially said no to 425 negotiations. On June 11th, Stewart documented, representative for the property owner notifies the city manager that they plan to pursue annexation. I had hoped that the city could partner with the township, but I understand if they are not interested in 425, Stewart told the State Journal. I'm always open to working with the township. They've been great partners with us in the past. I would always have a door open, but it would be up to both boards on whether they want to re-enter negotiations. The Michigan chapter of the National Electrical Contractors Association and Ingham Intermediate School District already have written letters to Mason supporting the data center project. When economic development is thoughtfully planned and responsibly implemented, it can create lasting benefits that extend well beyond a single project or jurisdiction, Ingham ISD Superintendent Jason Melema said in a June 10th letter to both Vive and Mason officials. The proposed data center represents an opportunity to strengthen that partnership by expanding the resources available to support public services and invest in the future of our region. Seasoned sophomore Cam Ward, ready to embrace a bigger role for MSU basketball, by Nathaniel Bott, Lansing State Journal. Holt. With the departures of graduating big men Carson Cooper and Jackson Kohler, the interior presence for Michigan State basketball is going to look relatively new this season. The Spartans helped address the need by securing Charlotte transfer Anton Bonk and bringing in freshman Ethan Taylor. But at the power forward spot, sophomore Cam Ward, the lone returner who saw regular minutes last season inside, is making sure he doesn't get lost in the shuffle. If the early games and the Moneyball Pro-Am are an indication of things to come this winter, Ward won't be suffering from any sort of sophomore slump. Through four games, Ward has been the leading scorer in the annual summer league at the Holt High School, averaging more than 34 points per game while playing for Team Fago alongside dynamic freshman guard Josiah Jervis. I would say I'm more mature when it comes to things that coach wants to see and what he wants to do, Ward said. Last year, I was just like brand new to everything that he wanted to do. But now, come back to my second year, I think I'm more in shape now. I think I pay attention more, and I definitely, like, learned what it takes to play for coach. After senior Cohen Carr dropped 46 points to open Tuesday's slate of Pro-Am games for Team TriStar Trust, Ward made sure to do just enough to top him, filling up the bucket with 47 points, including 7 3-pointers in Team Fago's win over Team BLT. And while Moneyball is a much more relaxed atmosphere defensively, Ward has shown capability from long range, hitting 9 3-pointers over the first three games after taking just 2 the entire season for MSU last year. Ward's freshman season was hampered by a fractured wrist he suffered on Thanksgiving. He was never quite 100% the rest of the way, but the struggles with that injury are now in the past. It was character building. I think it really showed that it's tough and just the adversity you have to go through sometimes, Ward said. I remember the day it happened and maybe just got a little sprain there, but it wound up being much more serious. It was a fracture the whole time, so it was one of them things playing in the cast for a majority of the year. But other than that, I mean, it's behind me now. With 4 incoming freshmen and a group of big men with little experience in MSU Coach Tom Izzo's system, Ward will be monumental in helping guys along and filling a leadership role, even as just a sophomore himself. I do feel like a vet with this group, maybe not like the biggest vet, like how Cohen and Fears are, but we have that role now as like vets to help the younger guys, Ward said. That's kind of what the coaches are trying to reiterate to me. Like, you have to take a step this year and be somebody that we can have down the stretch and go to. So I'm just glad that they see me as that guy And now I just got to put the work in to get to that point. And that will end the reading of the Lansing State Journal from WKAR Radio Reading Service. Here is Kelly with the reading of the Detroit News and Free Press.
1: Thank you, Carol. In international news, Trump declares ceasefire is over. Iran struck U.S. military infrastructure targets in other countries in the region, state media reported July 9th, the latest in a fresh back and forth as President Donald Trump declared the ceasefire between the two nations over. Attacks were reported across the region. Iran's army said on state media that it made drone strikes on U.S. Patriot missile defense systems in Kuwait, satellite attention in Qatar, and fuel storage in Bahrain. USA Today reached out to the Pentagon for confirmation. According to the U.S. military's Central Command, American forces struck 90 targets in Iran on July 8th, including air defense systems, missile and drone storage sites, and naval assets. Trump said July 8th the U.S. strikes were retribution for yesterday's bombing of ships by Iran and warned if it happens again, it will get much worse. Iran had attacked commercial vessels in the Strait of Hormuz, a critical shipping lane both sides are vying to control. Before the war, the strait carried about one-fifth of the world's oil. If they try to close it down, there's going to be a response from the American military, Vice President J.D. Vance said of the strait on July 8th during an event in Wisconsin. Iranian Parliament Speaker Mohammad B. Ghalibaf said on X that U.S. bullying will cost the nation access to the strait. Let me put it plainly, he said, if you strike, you'll get hit. The waterway will only open with Iranian arrangements, not American threats. Escalating strikes and Trump's apparent move to wash his hands of negotiations leave the path forward to peace uncertain, though the president has said he does not expect a return to the pace of hostilities seen at the start of the war. Iran's Ministry of Foreign Affairs stepped up its rhetoric on July 9th and accused the United States of creating baseless pretext to attack Iran's territorial integrity and target a railroad route that leads to a historic shrine. The statement said the United States is unable to comprehend the greatness of Iranian patriotism and the people's loyalty to the ideals of their revolution, and instead has resorted to insults, disinformation, and military aggression. Iran has been holding public mourning ceremonies for the late Supreme Leader Ayatollah Ali Khamenei, who was killed in a joint U.S.-Israeli airstrike in late February. As of the morning of July 9th, only two tankers had made it through, according to Reuters. On July 8th, at least four oil and gas tankers turned around instead of risking being attacked. The United Nations condemned attacks on ships and said that hundreds of ships holding 6,000 seafarers have been stranded in the Persian Gulf since the conflict began. Oil and gas prices climbed again with the renewed fighting. The national average price for a gallon of regular gas rose to $3.85 on July 9th, up from previous day's $3.80 average, according to AAA. The next article is Russia attacks Kyiv for third time in a week, kills three. Russia fired ballistic missiles at Kyiv overnight and sent jet-powered drones over the city throughout Wednesday, killing at least three people, officials said, as Moscow exploits Ukraine's critical shortage of U.S.-made interceptors. The attacks coincided with a NATO summit in Ankara, where President Volodymyr Zelensky held a meeting with U.S. President Donald Trump and discussed the possibility of Ukraine obtaining licenses to produce the interceptors. One of the waves of drones sent by Russia hit a 25-story building in the early afternoon, Kyiv's mayor Vitaly Klitschko said on the Telegram app. As well as the three deaths, 13 people, including a child, were injured in the attacks, two of them seriously, Klitschko added. Overnight explosions ripped across the Ukrainian capital just before the air raid siren sounded, Reuters witnesses said. Two warehouses caught fire after the strikes and firefighters battled the flames from crane ladder platforms into Wednesday morning. While Ukraine's air defenses intercepted 139 of the 169 drones during the overnight strikes on the country, they were again unable to down any of the five ballistic missiles used by Russia, Air Force data showed. Intensifying air war. Moscow has stepped up its air war on Ukraine in recent months as its ground advances have largely stalled and Ukrainian attacks on its military logistics and oil industry triggered widespread fuel shortages. In July alone, Russian strikes on Kyiv and its surrounding region have killed 60 people. Air defenses have shot down just 4 out of 54 ballistic missiles fired by Russia this month, according to Air Force data. Kharkiv, Ukraine's second biggest city, also came under missile attack overnight, local officials said, reporting damage to private homes and a church. Another missile strike on Wednesday on a residential building killed 2, Mayor Ihor Terekhov said. Zelensky has repeatedly pleaded for U.S.-made interceptors, the only weapon in Ukraine's arsenal that can shoot down ballistic projectiles whose high velocity and steep flight path makes them difficult to stop. Trump, who had spoken with both Zelensky and Russian President Vladimir Putin ahead of the NATO summit, said on Tuesday in Ankara he believed the war could be settled hopefully soon. Putin has said he will press ahead with his war despite the mounting difficulties for Russia. Moscow has demanded that Kyiv cede the rest of its eastern Donetsk region that it has been unable to conquer in more than 4 years of fighting. In Russia, Ukraine's overnight drone attacks killed one person and damaged numerous industrial sites, local authorities said. In national news, former U.S. Olympian pleads not guilty in reflecting pool vandalism case. A former U.S. Olympic canoeist pleaded not guilty on Thursday to vandalizing a portion of the newly renovated Lincoln Memorial reflecting pool in a case that has become a flashpoint over President Donald Trump's efforts to remake Washington. David, or Davy Hearn, age 67, is facing a felony destruction of property charge after federal prosecutors alleged he intentionally damaged lining material at the bottom of the reflecting pool last month. Hearn appeared in local Superior Court in Washington, D.C. to enter the plea after he was criminally charged over the June 19th incident. The 2,000-foot-long, or 600-meter, pool, a centerpiece of Washington's National Mall, had been refurbished with an American flag blue liner at Trump's request as part of the 250th anniversary celebration of U.S. independence. The renovated pool quickly developed blooms of algae that tinted the water green, while pieces of the blue lining peeled off. Trump, facing criticism over the $14.7 million renovation, blamed the problems on vandals who he alleged had intentionally sabotaged the project. Jeanine Pirro, the Trump-appointed U.S. attorney for the District of Columbia, announced a criminal indictment against Hearn earlier this month, casting the case as an effort to protect U.S. monuments. Pirro alleged that Hearn had intentionally pulled at the liner, damaging a 2-square-foot piece and inflicting more than $1,000 in damages. The destruction of property charge carries a maximum of 10 years in prison. Lawyers for Hearn have argued that he is innocent and that the Trump administration brought criminal charges to distract attention from what they called a botched renovation. Hearn has acknowledged reaching into the reflecting pool while cycling in the area and touching a piece of pool liner that was already partially detached, but he denied removing anything from the pool. In the days following the renovation, Trump alleged that vandals poured chemicals in the pool to spawn algae and cut a 300-foot gash in the pool's lining. No one, Hearn included, has so far been formally accused of such actions. The Department of the Interior said at least six people were arrested for suspected vandalism of the pool in the weeks following the renovation. National Guard troops and U.S. Park Police were mobilized to keep watch at the pool, and it was enclosed in fencing for July 4th holiday celebrations. Trump has said the pool will need to be part

0: 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By continuing to listen, you verify that you qualify within one of these categories. 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
1: Use powerful counterterrorism tools to crack down on U.S. activists they view as left-wing extremists. The administration's counterterrorism czar, Sebastian Gorka, has had discussions with colleagues about using foreign terrorism labels for Antifa to justify going after Americans with links to the movement, a loosely knit association of far-left activists who militantly oppose fascism and right-wing ideologies, three current and former U.S. officials said. A linkage to foreign terrorist groups can unlock certain investigative tools, such as surveillance, said one U.S. counterterrorism official, who, like several other officials interviewed for this article, spoke on the condition of anonymity to describe internal discussions and to avoid retribution. Gorka did not respond to a request for comment. The State Department declined to comment. Some Trump administration officials fear that a future Democratic administration could use the tactic against conservative activists, one administration official said. The idea is you're setting a precedent for a future Gavin Newsom administration to turn these authorities on conservatives, the official said, referring to the California governor who is widely expected to make a 2028 White House run. The use of these tactics has raised concerns among career and political officials inside the Justice Department and the White House Counsel's Office, the administration official said, adding that some U.S. officials have decided not to attend the July 16th event at the State Department. Asked for comment, a White House official said that the characterization of such concerns does not represent the prevailing feeling in the White House, and accused Democrats of having weaponized national security tools against their conservative political opponents. The White House official pointed to a passage in the Trump administration's counterterrorism strategy released in May, which states, "We will not permit the weaponization of America's unparalleled CT capabilities for partisan purposes." That document also states that our counterterrorism powers will not be used to target our fellow Americans who simply disagree with us. Like Gorka, White House Deputy Chief of Staff Stephen Miller is among those who have shown enthusiasm for taking a hardline approach to left-wing extremists in the United States. During a White House roundtable last fall, he expressed support for designating Antifa a foreign terrorist organization. "It's true," Miller said when the president asked for his opinion. "There are extensive foreign ties. I think that would be a very valid step to take. But achieving that status for Antifa would be a stretch," experts say. U.S. law requires a group be foreign to be designated. If it has any significant domestic presence, it cannot be designated, said Jason Blazakis, who ran the State Department's designation process for 10 years before leaving in 2018. Elsewhere in the government, discomfort with the direction the administration is such that at meetings of national security officials from various agencies, some intelligence analysts have declined to brief on Antifa because they do not regard Antifa as a serious counterterrorism threat, according to one person familiar with the matter. In Michigan news, cause of death revealed for first of four inmates to die at women's prison. One of four women who died at Michigan's only women's prison within 2 months died of a blood clot in her lung, according to an autopsy report. Kara Howard, age 28, had a pulmonary thromboembolism, or a blood clot, that started in a lower extremity that traveled to block blood flow to her lungs, according to the University of Michigan autopsy report released Wednesday by U of M.

0: through a public records request. She died May 14th, the first of four deaths in a two-month period. The death was labeled natural causes. Howard had reported chest pain and felt like she was abnormally hot, according to the autopsy. She had blood oxygen levels in the 70s, which is far below normal. Howard had been in the infirmary at Women's Huron Valley Correctional Facility for about a week due to foot pain. The Michigan Department of Corrections released on Thursday the autopsy report and Michigan State Police report examining Howard's death. The department remains committed to transparency, said MDOC spokesperson Jenny Reel in a press release. The investigations being conducted into the other recent deaths at WHV are still ongoing. Howard was found lying on the ground next to the toilet, complaining of chest pain and asking to go to the hospital, according to the MSP report. When she became unresponsive, a nurse began CPR and used an AED, both which were unsuccessful. The nurse told MSP that Howard spent almost all of her time in her wheelchair and had been to the hospital many times. Howard had been known to refuse having her vitals taken and to refuse to take antibiotics, according to the report. Three other women died in the prison within 2 months. Rebecca Fackler, age 57, died May 17th. Ashley Hoth, age 36, died June 6th. And Delafinia Jones, age 62, died July 2nd. The deaths led 30 state lawmakers on May 19th to urge the resignation of Michigan Department of Corrections Director Heidi Washington, citing a history of problems at the state prisons under her leadership. The prison has recently been under fire over its conditions. A State House Oversight Committee heard testimony in February from prisoners, advocates, and former staff who testified about the conditions, including mold and a lack of medical care, similar to complaints that have risen since the two women's deaths. The prison's warden, Jeremy Howard, was put temporarily on personal leave, the department said earlier this month. The next article is, state officials received 1,200 complaints about DTE's outage response. State officials reported they received about 1,200 complaints regarding DTE Energy's response to power outages caused by last week's storms. The Michigan Public Service Commission, which regulates the state's electric and natural gas utilities, received the complaints from DTE Energy customers. Matt Helms, an agency spokesman, said Thursday. On Tuesday, DTE officials said about 400,000 of its customers lost electrical service when severe storms swept across southeast Michigan on Friday. By late Tuesday afternoon, crews reduced the number to about 19,000. The company has said the storm's suddenness and widespread nature, as well as the fact they struck during a holiday weekend, affected the ability to respond. On Thursday afternoon, the company's outage map reported electrical service for nearly 3,000 of its more than 2 million customers had been interrupted. Customers and community leaders have blasted the company for its handling of the power outages, which lasted through the middle of the week. A key member of the State House Democratic Caucus also called on lawmakers to hold hearings on utility companies' response to the summer storms. Helms said the Public Service Commission monitors power outages in the state and other customer complaints to identify issues, trends, and trouble spots that the body may need to address. He added that the complaints received by the commission are informal and not used to penalize utilities. Helms explained the commission investigates the complaints it receives about storm-related power outages to ensure utilities customers get service restored as quickly as possible. They also investigate to make sure customers receive any applicable credits, such as power outage credits, he said. In Michigan, residents can receive a credit of $42 per day for enduring extended power outages. Helm said the agency also checks to see what improvements are being made on the power grid circuits of customers who experience repeat outages or have a lengthy history of outages. Utilities are required to report their worst performing circuits to the commission, he said. The next article is, criticism of Guskiewicz's DEI past emerged before he chose MSU over Clemson. As Michigan State University President Kevin Guskiewicz was preparing to assume the presidency at Clemson University, a conservative think tank and at least one South Carolina state lawmaker raised concerns about his checkered past with diversity, equity, and inclusion. The Heritage Foundation, a conservative research center based in Washington, D.C., questioned how Guskiewicz's ideals would fit with a South Carolina institution that, as recently as last fall, eliminated programs that included those created to support the Black, Latino, and LGBTQ+ communities on campus. Clemson appears to be trying to end unlawful activities, said Jonathan Butcher, a Will Skillman Fellow in Education at the Heritage Foundation. His hiring was not a clear sign to me that he will try to eliminate racial preferences at Clemson. His hiring creates more questions than answers. Butcher first made his criticisms on May 29th in a commentary in the Daily Signal 2 days after Guskiewicz became Clemson's president-elect. South Carolina is a conservative state that backed Donald Trump over Democratic Vice President Kamala Harris 58% to 40% in the 2024 election. Are the trustees and administrators serious about civil rights and abolishing DEI's racism? Butcher wrote in the Daily Signal commentary. Or are they going to ignore examples of progressive racial bias? After Guskiewicz announced on Monday that he would not be accepting the role at Clemson after all, Republican South Carolina State Rep. April Cromer, part of the legislature's Freedom Caucus, posted on X that now the university had a chance to find a candidate who respects the values of South Carolina. This moment is a gift and an opportunity for redemption for the Board of Trustees, Cromer's post read. Clemson University needs a president who respects the values of South Carolina, puts academic excellence first, has a real plan to address the university's serious financial challenges, and has the courage to end the woke agenda. The board should listen to the people of South Carolina. Clemson can be the gold standard for higher education in our state. This time, the board must get it right. Clemson Board of Trustees Chair Clemson Board of Trustees Chair Kim Wilkerson and Vice Chair John McCarter Jr. did not respond to requests for comment. Guskiewicz said his decision to return to Michigan State had nothing to do with Clemson and instead was because he realized he had unfinished business at the East Lansing School. Guskiewicz's history with DEI. One of the examples Butcher gave of Guskiewicz supporting racist programs, so-called racist programs, was the University of North Carolina's battle with the U.S. Supreme Court over what the university called holistic admissions. The lawsuit, first filed by Students for Fair Admissions in 2014, argued that UNC's use of race as a factor in admissions violated the Equal Protection Clause of the 14th Amendment. At the time it was filed, Guskiewicz was still a professor, but as the state worked its way through the courts, he became dean, the interim chancellor, and then was appointed to the permanent role. In 2022, he and UNC's legal counsel attended hearings at the U.S. Supreme Court in the case. We are very proud of our holistic admissions process at the University of North Carolina at Chapel Hill, Guskiewicz said, outside of the Supreme Court in 2022. We know that every student at Carolina has earned their place at Carolina. But today was really about values. Today was about the value of diversity. is a fundamental value that is core to our mission at Carolina. The Supreme Court ruled in favor of Students for Fair Admissions in June 2023. In a 6-3 ruling, Chief Justice John Roberts wrote in the majority opinion that the admission practices at both UNC and Harvard University by seeking student body diversity lacked sufficiently focused and measurable objectives warranting the use of race. After the ruling, Guskowitz said the university would follow the law and end the practice. In 2024, the university expanded scholarship opportunities for students whose families earned less than $80,000 a year. A year after Guskowitz came to Michigan State, President Donald Trump's administration demanded colleges and universities end any practice or program that could be considered illegal under his administration's interpretation of the law to end diversity, inclusion, and equity practices. Guskowitz did not push back on the orders, and the university took steps, although not streamlined, to rename offices and shift focus. Butcher told the Detroit News he wished Guskowitz had told the Clemson community he was fully against DEI and said he worried that Guskowitz's actions were only because the practice was now illegal. "We don't need people being middle of the road," Butcher said. "We're talking about doing away with racism." He could have taken a bold stance and said he was going to protect the interests of every student regardless of their race. Similarities with past presidents. The concerns surrounding Guskowitz's history with DEI are similar to those raised when another prominent Michigan University leader tried to leave for a school in the South. In June of 2025, the University of Florida's Board of Trustees grilled former University of Michigan President Santa Ono on his past positions on DEI before the board unanimously voted in favor of hiring him as university president. Ono told the trustees that DEI bureaucracies, despite good intentions, had stifled open dialogue on the Ann Arbor campus, prompting university leaders to scale back diversity, equity, and inclusion spending in late 2024 and early 2025. Ono's appointment was then rejected by Florida State University System Board of Governors, partly due to the issue. U of M faced more scrutiny from the Trump administration for its DEI programs. After the administration threatened to cut off federal funding, Michigan shut down its Office of Diversity, Equity, and Inclusion, the Office for Health, Equity, and Inclusion, as well as discontinued its DEI 2.0 strategic plan and shifted the resources to other student programs. And that will end the reading of the Detroit News and Free Press from WKAR Radio Reading Service. Your readers were Carol Trojanowski and Kelly Gruner.
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2: Weather for this morning, cloudy with some decrease in clouds later in the day, a high of 84. For tonight, cloudy skies this evening with partly cloudy skies after midnight, a low of 62. For tomorrow, partly cloudy with a high of 86. 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
3: Hello, this is Mary from Talking Information Center. Today I will be reading from Good Old Days, July-August 2026 issue. The first story is titled, "The Russians Are Coming, Bomb Drills and Staring at the Night Sky Were Everyday Occurrences," by April Knight. In the 1950s, we lived in fear of the bomb. In our school, we each wore a metal dog tag with our name and blood type on it. If we didn't wear our dog tags, we got detention. After all, if the Russians dropped the bomb on our school, how would our parents claim our bodies? Once a week, we had a bomb drill. When the alarm went off, we had to crawl under our desks and hold a newspaper over our heads to protect us from radiation. In those days, girls were required to wear skirts and blouses or dresses, which was very awkward when crawling under a desk. We were all convinced the Russians were going to drop a bomb on us at any minute. We lived in Lawrence, Kansas. The odds of Russians dropping a bomb on Kansas were zero. But every week, we had that bomb drill. Then, on October 4, 1957, the Russians put Sputnik in the air, and the principal said there would be no more bomb drills, and we didn't have to wear dog tags any longer, because the Russians had won the space race, and we were all doomed. He may not have actually said that we were doomed, but that was the impression I got. Furthermore, the Russians now had a satellite watching us all the time. And if the Russians could put things into space, they could blow up the whole world. Again, I may be remembering that slightly more dramatically than was conveyed to us. The girls were happy they didn't have to crawl under their desks anymore, and we were all happy to stop wearing dog tags. Nevertheless, my mother was sure we would be bombed at any minute, and she began digging a bomb shelter in our backyard. The bomb shelter was about 6 feet deep by 10 feet wide and long. My mother nagged my father to buying cans of pork and beans and chicken noodle soup. We had enough food to last our family about a week. Eventually, my mother gave up building a bomb shelter, and we spent the next 20 years with a big hole in our backyard. People had mixed feelings about Sputnik. We had always believed that Americans were superior to the rest of the world. We were the richest, best educated, and smartest people in the world, and now all of this was shattered. We had thought the Russians wore parkas and used dog sleds. Now the Russians had conquered space, and the world was shocked. The news Russia claimed at least was 20 years ahead of America in the space race. We spent hours looking at the sky, convinced that every bright object was Sputnik. We pointed at the twinkling stars. Surely that must be Sputnik. No, not that one, the next one to it. Finally, we lost interest in Sputnik. I still look at the stars, but not the same way I looked at the sky before 1957. They say there's a lot of junk floating up and around space. I'm glad we can't see it. I wonder if over 100 years ago people felt uneasy when the Wright brothers flew the first airplane at Kitty Hawk on December 17, 1903. Were people excited, happy, or sad that the sky would never be the same? I have a grandson who spends hours looking at stars through his telescope. He's very bright. He laughs when I tell him we used to hide under our school desk and hold a newspaper over our heads to protect us from radiation, and that we had to wear dog tags. I just want to look at the night sky and see the moon and stars the way they used to be when I was a kid before the bomb. Twinkle, twinkle, little star, how I wonder what you are, up above the world so high, like a diamond in the sky. Next is the rewind section. In the late 1950s, the hula hoop became a nationwide craze. More than 25 million were sold in just 4 months after it was introduced in 1958. Flashback fun. The federal minimum wage in the United States was 75 cents per hour, starting in January 1950, and it increased to $1 per hour in March 1956. Ooh la la. On July 5, 1946, the bikini was showcased for the first time. Showgirl Micheline Bernardi modeled the first bikini, which was designed and named by Frenchman Louis Riard at the Piscine Moetor, a swimming pool in Paris. Two-piece women's suits had been worn prior to 1946, but nothing made out of such a small amount of material. The fashionable swimwear caused quite a stir. Things my relatives used to say. Wendy All says the phrase her grandma would say, who lived to be 102 years old. No one can make trouble for you better than you can make it for yourself. Wendy says it was the best advice she ever got. While listening to gossip about a young woman who found herself in the family way, Marcia O'Zane's grandma would say, "Well, if you're going to chop wood, you're going to make chips." When Russ's boy's dad would forget to bring something and then have to walk back to get it, he would say, "What the good Lord didn't put in my brain, he put in the soles of my feet." Thanks to Wendy, Marcia, and Russ, for sharing some of the favorite sayings from previous generations. Metro Daily News, August 15, 1969. More than 400,000 young people flood New York Farm Field for Woodstock Music Festival. How we heard the news. In our continuing series, we look at how for 250 years Americans have stayed connected on events of the day, from inky fingers to breaking news alerts. In colonial times, news traveled at the pace of a horse. Newspapers like Benjamin Franklin's Pennsylvania Gazette and the Boston Newsletter were printed weekly. Their pages filled with essays, trade prices, and political debates. Pamphlets shared thoughts about the revolution, while town criers still shouted updates in city squares. By the mid-1800s, America was on the move, and so was its information. The manual wooden printing press of Franklin's time was replaced with an iron-based, steam-powered industrial machine that made printing very efficient. The New York Sun, launched in 1833, cost a penny, making news accessible to ordinary citizens. Samuel Morse filed a patent for his prototype telegraph in 1837. In 1844, Morse sent his first message from Washington, D.C. to Baltimore, "What hath God wrought?" By 1861, telegraph lines that extended from East Coast to the West Coast allowed reporters to send dispatches across the country, letting papers like the Chicago Tribune and Boston Herald bring distant events home. As we entered the Civil War, illustrations from Harper's Weekly brought battle scenes to readers who had never seen combat. When the 20th century dawned, the nation began to hear the news literally. In 1920, KDKA in Pittsburgh broadcast the results of the presidential election, marking the birth of commercial radio. Soon, families were gathered in their living rooms to hear evening bulletins. Roosevelt's fireside chats in the 1930s reassured millions through the crackle of static. While broadcast from Edward R. Murrow in London during World War II brought the war's realities home. Television changed everything again. Introduced on NBC TV in 1948, by the 1950s, nightly newscasts became rituals in American households. Over time, anchors like John Cameron Swayze, Walter Cronkite, David Brinkley, and Barbara Walters became trusted voices. Viewers watched the civil rights movement unfold in black and white. When JFK was assassinated in 1963, the nation grieved together, glued to the screen. And just 6 years later, the nation watched Neil Armstrong step onto the moon live. By the 1980s, cable channels like CNN introduced 24-hour news cycle, covering the Challenger explosion and Gulf War in real time. Then came the internet, putting global news at everyone's fingertips. Local papers still existed, but the balance was shifting toward broadcast immediacy. By the mid-1990s, online sites like Yahoo News were delivering breaking stories directly into home computers. 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Media moments, how many do you know? First issue of National Geographic magazine, 1888. This iconic magazine pioneers visual storytelling with powerful images that brought the world into people's homes. The War of the Worlds radio broadcast, 1938. 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End of World War II radio announcements, 1945. Millions of Americans learned from the radio that Germany and Japan had surrendered and soldiers and sailors stationed around the world were coming home. 60 Minutes premiere, 1968. This long-running show invented modern investigative television journalism. TV broadcast of the first moon landing, 1969. History was made as families all over the world watched Neil Armstrong take one small step for a man, one giant leap for mankind. CNN live coverage of the Challenger explosion, 1986. People were stunned as the national disaster played out on live TV. Next is titled The All-Purpose Swimming Hole. Ice Lake was the best place to be in the summer, by Arlene Schoad. Growing up in Iron River in Michigan's Upper Peninsula, I was a stone's throw away from Ice Lake, which symbolized growing up experiences not just for me, but for most of my friends and neighbors. Ice Lake was what I would call an all-purpose swimming hole. In the 1940s, before my family had a refrigerator, we used an ice box to keep our food cold. The Kinney family, who ran the neighborhood store, cut blocks of ice from Ice Lake, hence the name, and delivered the ice to neighboring houses. I don't remember the horse and wagon deliveries that my parents recalled, but I do remember a huge truck with high wooden fence around the back that brought ice to our house. And I remember the iceman who chipped away at a block of ice until it fit in the space in the ice block on our back porch. The chips that fell to the floor were as good as any popsicles I bought in later years at the Kinney family store. The Kinneys stored the ice in a big old ice house on Lake Shore and covered the ice with sawdust to keep it frozen through the summer. My friend's grandparents owned the ice house, and sometimes on the hottest days, we'd take our Captain Marvel and Donald Duck comic books or Children's Playmate magazine to the ice house and spend the afternoon there in quiet coolness. By Memorial Day, Grandma called it Decoration Day, the water in Ice Lake was still pretty cold. Even so, it was still time for the first picnic of the season. My friends and I would venture onto the icy cold water for our first swim. When I was very young, I remember my mom and my aunt taking my cousin and me to the lake in the summer. Someone had to supervise us at that tender age. Mom and Aunt Sarah Maria always wore house dresses and aprons, and they would sit on a blanket and visit while we played in the water. Over time, we taught ourselves to swim and drove our mothers crazy, demanding that they watch how well we could keep ourselves above water. Eventually, we were able to swim well enough and were old enough to go to the lake without adult supervision. At that point, swimming to the dock, which floated quite a distance from the beach, became our goal. Once we could swim to the dock, we considered ourselves expert swimmers. We spent long summer days at Ice Lake. Often we'd pack peanut butter sandwich in a former mayonnaise jar filled with Kool-Aid and spend the entire day there. Ice Lake being the closest lake to both of the small towns of Iron River and Stambaugh, Michigan, was the swimming hole of choice for kids of all ages. Throughout the day, all summer long, parades of kids trekked from their homes to the lake and back again. Everyone either walked or rode their bikes in those days. Most mothers didn't drive, so only the high school boys came in cars. My little brother didn't care too much for swimming, but he loved to fish. As evening approached and the crowds of swimmers diminished, he'd grab his fishing pole and head down the hill to the lake. Sometimes he'd lose track of time, and our mother would send me to the lake to bring him home. Often he'd end up with a nice stash of pike or perch or sunfish, which unfortunately we had to eat. I never liked fish. The little hair-like bones always got caught in my throat and made me gag. Ice Lake was also a good spot for a family outing. Sometimes my dad would borrow an old wooden rowboat from one of the folks who lived around the lake, and he would take Mom, my brother, and me fishing. Personally, I found it pretty boring to sit there waiting for something to nibble at my line. But when it did happen, it was exciting, especially if my catch happened to be the biggest one. Alas, summer always came to an end. Once school started, the beach was vacant. But in early fall, when the leaves were a colorful palette of red, gold, and orange, I'd take my homework down the hill to the lake and sit at the picnic table or a bench to study and just enjoy the quiet beauty of it all. Ice Lake is still there, but I'm not. As far as I know, it's no longer even a swimming hole. But the memories are forever. And I still have a picture of the dock that became the symbol of coming of age for us kids, once we could swim or dog paddle well enough to get to it. Next is titled Fireworks. Come July 4th, the best way to spend hard-earned money as a kid was at the fireworks tent, by Lynn Bowen Walker. It was 1969, and we lived in Santa Ana, California. Despite being close in age, my three siblings and I were pretty distant characters. We made occasional alliances, banded together to sell Girl Scout cookies door to door, or in the case of my brothers, to field a neighborhood baseball team. But more often than not, we each went our own way, with our own friends and our own interests. When it came time to spending money, our differences were evident. I was an Archie comic book girl. My sister liked foot-long plastic horses. My brother saved his money for model airplane kits. The other brother liked baseball cards that were destined to be pinned to bicycle spokes. But come late June, into earliest days of July, the allowances our mom doled out every Saturday were headed for one place and one place only, the giant red, white, and striped tent that materialized in a parking lot across town, shouting fireworks from signs so big you could probably see them from space. Since we coveted fireworks, our vigilance at doing chores ramped up as the 4th of July approached. Could we help with the ironing, perhaps, and make a little extra money? Did Dad need the lawn mowed? We were suddenly and transparently willing to be uncomplaining servants to our parents, who might throw a little extra change our way. When the glorious shopping day arrived, we scrambled to be the one to sit in the front seat passenger of the station wagon. In the end, it didn't matter who won. We were all wild with anticipation. Once we were at the tent, we took our time pursuing the fireworks selection. Studying as we moseyed up and down the aisles that smelled of blacktop, there were all sorts of exotic-looking foreign boxes. They were strangely appealing. Sparklers, whirligigs, and those vile charcoal snakes. Oh, if only we had enough money to buy the huge party pack. We calculated our options with the seriousness of accountants, weighing coveted merchandise versus available funds, then settled for the most we could afford. Decisions and purchases were made. We hopped back into the sweltering car with its sticky seats. Mom drove us home with our treasures, which we squirreled away deep in our closets, ready for the big day. When the moment finally arrived on the darkening even of July 4th, we gathered in our backyard with our parents to shoot our fireworks stash. We whirled our sparkles in perfect circles, spelled out our names as sparks flew, and admired the pyrotechnics that reach almost as high as the roof. We were rarely disappointed. The modest show, to me, could not have been surpassed by a NASA rocket launch. These days, we're not allowed to light off backyard fireworks, at least not in California County, where I live. Fire danger is too high. If you want to experience the glories of the holiday, you have to drive to a professional show sponsored by a local sports team or amusement park, or maybe a city government. Option B is just to watch from our front deck, looking at the dozen or so tiny firework displays in the valley below. It makes for a festive half hour or so, but the show is distant echoes of someone else's party. For me, no matter how spectacular the exploding show appears in the sky, it can never quite match the childhood intensity of anticipation funded by coins sacrificed from my comic book fund. Next is titled, What America Means to Me. Through the hard work and perseverance, her recently widowed mom and siblings created Full Lives by Maxine Melton. In the aftermath of the Dust Bowl days, my newly widowed mother moved north in Montana to an Indian reservation to work feeding and housing men who were working for the Depression Area Civilian Conservation Corps, CCC. Bringing her seven children, ranging in ages from 11 months to 12 years, we had lost not only our father, but also our home, our farm, and everything we had that made up our world. Mom, who was also in poor health, declared we were not going to be a burden to society. We're not going to live on the dole, as she put it. We would get jobs and we would survive. This was America. Mom acquired a house on the north side of town, high on the bank above the Poplar River. That river proved to be both a bane and a blessing. The river was a playground for the Indian children, and we lose about one a year to the river. They jump off the car bridge upstream into ice cake, ride down the stream and swinging bridge, and then try to grab onto the cable under the bridge to hoist themselves off of ice cake. If they missed, they went on around the bend to the railroad bridge a mile away. If you missed there, you were a goner. For after that, Poplar River flowed into the mighty Missouri. My younger brothers, Billy and Pete, eventually thought the river was an ideal place to play also. Mom would whip them and make them promise not to go back to the river. But they did go back every chance, brushing the telltale sand out of their clothes and hair in hopes Mom would be too busy to notice. Finally, my little brothers came up with a plan. Because food money was tight and meat hard to come by, maybe Mom would allow them to go down to the river if they only fished. She did, and they did, bringing home shiners, bullheads, catfish, and other fish, which Mom fried up to the boarders' delight. Of course, the boys always wore their swimming trunks under their pants. Next is titled, A Seriously Fun Gathering by the Creek. A party of friends and neighbors generated lots of laughter and delicious dishes by Jennifer Broadstreet Hess. It was particularly sweltering Sunday in late July. We had just finished attending the morning's worship service at First Baptist Church. The Davis family had warmly invited several other families from Sunday school over for an afternoon barbecue on their farm. We parked in the Davis' long gravel driveway near their aged red barn. Our school buddies were patiently waiting for my older brother Doug and me before we could go adventuring. Doug and I were ordered to help Mom carry the food she had prepared. I hurriedly grabbed Mom's signature dish of frozen banana split salad. Just eyeing that sweet, chilled dessert made me lick my lips with anticipation. Doug carried in Mom's fresh corn souffle and her Lemon Love Note dessert bars, placing them on the kitchen counter. Alongside other dishes that had been brought in that day, the ladies busily worked in the country kitchen, cooking tasty dishes like creamy broccoli macaroni salad. Daddy and several other men were outside setting up folding chairs and tables in a shaded nook not too far from the creek that ran through the Davis's farm. Some men helped clean up and prep the charcoal fire pit, where they would sear the main dishes for our gathering, which was a savory marinated grilled lime dill chicken breast, and that had been prepped following a time-honored recipe. It was such a hot and steamy day, along with our friends Mark and Trish, Doug and I decided it was perfect time to escape the adults and skedaddle to the water's edge. We rolled up the legs of our jeans to our knees and threw our flip-flops and tennis shoes over our shoulders with a gusto of triumphant freedom. Ah, yes, wading in the creek, the refreshing feeling of that icy water gently flowing around our ankles and toes, and jumping from rock to get to the other side of the bank. It was heavenly. The boys began hunting for giant crawdads. Suddenly, there was a loud kerplosh and a uproarious laughter. Doug and Mark had fallen into a deeper part of the creek and were covered in slimy mud. Trish and I ended up joining them with lots of laughter and sludgy, cool mud involved. It wasn't long before Dad was calling us for dinner. There was a discussion with our parents about the condition we were in, but we were cleaned up in no time and ready to join in that important time when we blessed the food before us in unison. Building meaningful relationships with our neighbors while sharing a delicious meal by the creek is one of my favorite childhood memories. I hope you will pick one of these satisfying recipes to prepare for others for your next barbecue. And the first is grilled lime dill chicken breast. This versatile recipe has a savory, distinct lime dill marinade that pairs well with most sides and is easy to whip up for a cookout or family dinner. 1/4 cup lime juice, 1/4 teaspoon salt, 1/8 teaspoon pepper, 1/2 teaspoon dried dill weed, 1/2 teaspoon dried minced onion, 2 tablespoons melted butter plus additional for grilling, 4 boneless skinless breast and lime wedges. For the marinade, in a small bowl, combine the lime juice, salt, pepper, dill weed, onion, and melted butter. Mix well and pour into a sturdy, resealable plastic bag. And chicken breast, seal the bag and make sure all the sides of the chicken are coated with the marinade. Refrigerate for 2 hours. Heat up the grill. While the grill is heating, remove chicken from the bag and discard the marinade. Let the chicken stand at room temperature for 15 minutes. cook chicken on a low setting for a gas grill or over a medium heat or a charcoal grill. Close the cover on the grill and cook for 5 minutes on each side. Baste with melted butter after turning. Place cooked chicken in a bed of rice or buttered noodles and serve with fresh lime wedges. Fresh corn souffle. Made with simple ingredients, one bite of this sweet and salty comfort food is never enough. 2 cups fresh corn, 2 tablespoons flour, 2 tablespoons sugar, 1/2 teaspoon salt, and 1/8 teaspoon of pepper. 1 cup of milk, 2 eggs separated, 2 tablespoons of butter. 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Spray 1-quart casserole dish with non-stick spray. In a medium bowl, combine corn, flour, sugar, salt, pepper, and milk. 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Add egg yolks and stir well. In a separate bowl, beat the egg whites until stiff. Fold the egg whites into the corn mixture. Pour the mixture into a prepared casserole dish, dotting the top with butter. Bake for 45 minutes. That's all the time we have for today. This has been Mary reading from Talking Information Center from Good Old Days, July, August 2026 issue. Thank you for listening.
4: This is Amy Wagoner from the Historical Society of Michigan with a Michigan History Moment. During World War II, millions of young men left farms to enlist in the military or find higher paying jobs in defense factories. The challenge of finding the labor necessary for harvest only got worse as the demand for farm products increased. The government had to figure out how to keep farms working to feed the country. The answer? The Women's Land Army. The idea to use female replacements for male farm workers started in Great Britain during World War I. In the United States, the Department of Agriculture established the Women's Land Army in April 1943. Florence Hall, a Michigan native and home economist, was chosen as the leader of the Women's Land Army. Born in Port Austin, Michigan in 1888, she graduated from the Michigan Agricultural College, Michigan State University today, in 1909 and taught high school in East Lansing for several years. Hall first had to find women who were willing to join the Women's Land Army. She used women's clubs and organizations to spread the word that it was an important wartime job to raise food. Applicants had to show that they were physically fit and demonstrate manual dexterity, patience, and patriotism. Hall also made sure women received food, pay, a place to stay, and a free ride to the farms. Recruits volunteered from a variety of backgrounds, including students, teachers, bank tellers, and bookkeepers. Hall knew that it was important for women to be trained before they started working on the farms. Michigan and 8 other states created special training courses for the newly minted agricultural laborers. The class at Michigan State University lasted 25 days and taught women different farm jobs. Lessons focused on working with farm animals, including milking cows, egg grading, and hitching and driving horses. The women learned about the farm machinery, too. Farm girls learned how to drive and work machines and keep them running. Although some farmers resisted the use of women for agricultural work, between 1943 and 1945, almost 3 million women went to work on American farms. The Women's Land Army helped increase food production by 32% during the war and changed opinions about the ability of women to perform the difficult work needed for successful farms. The women wartime factory workers, the Rosie the Riveters, may have caught the popular imagination, but the farm girls played a critical role, too. This Michigan History Moment was brought to you by MichiganHistoryMagazine.org.
5: 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It is specifically designed for and directed to people with visual, physical, learning, language, or other disabilities and conditions that prevent them from reading printed materials.
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7: Welcome. This is Health Information Today, and I'm your reader, Leslie, with the audio reading service at the Allen County Public Library in Fort Wayne, Indiana. Today I'll be reading from several health newsletters. The first one is from Eating Well Anti-Inflammation Magazine, and this first article is called Nutrient Know-How. And the copyright of this is 2025 Meredith Operations Corporation. Again, the article is Nutrient Know-How. Whether you have a chronic disease or aim to live an anti-inflammatory lifestyle, these compounds could help mitigate harmful inflammation in the body. This is by Isabel Vasquez, RD and LDN. In the short term, inflammation is normal and necessary. It helps your body heal and fight infection. But when it lingers and becomes chronic, inflammation can be quite problematic. A 2023 study published in the National Library of Medicine found that chronic inflammation plays a key role in diabetes, cardiovascular disease, arthritis, chronic obstructive pulmonary disease, and allergies. A number of environmental and lifestyle factors can cause inflammation, and diet is one of them. Focusing on certain nutrients in your diet can help reduce inflammation that contributes to health problems. To help your body fend off these bad actors, we spoke with dietitians to share the best nutrients to eat more of to fight inflammation. The first one is polyphenols. Polyphenols are plant compounds that help protect your body. Polyphenols like resveratrol and quercetin are potent anti-inflammatory compounds that inhibit enzymes in our bodies from producing free radicals, which cause oxidative stress, says Diana Mesa, a registered dietary nutritionist and owner of En La Mesa Nutrition in Miami. This is a normal byproduct of processes in our bodies like breathing, but in high amounts, these free radicals can cause damage to our cells. Research such as a 2022 study published in the Journal of Food Biochemistry has found that polyphenols can not only help mitigate systemic inflammation, but also help improve blood pressure, cholesterol levels, and insulin resistance. Polyphenols are found in all kinds of plant foods like fruits, vegetables, herbs, and spices. Look for rich colors in the foods that you choose for higher polyphenol content, says La Mesa. Some specific foods she recommends include dark leafy greens, berries, olives, extra virgin olive oil, and dark chocolate. The next one is omega-3 fatty acids. Omega-3s are well known for their anti-inflammatory benefits, and for good reason. Omega-3s help our cells stay fluid instead of getting rigid, says Katie Hadley, a registered dietary nutritionist and a functional medicine dietitian and founder of Holistic Health and Wellness. This nutrient also plays a role in cellular signaling, she says, and good cell signaling is needed so that cells can function normally. A 2022 study in the International Immunopharmacology found that omega-3 fatty acids help reduce concentrations of certain inflammatory markers in people with various health conditions. Hadley explains that there are three types of omega-3 fatty acids, the ALA, DHA, and EPA. Ideally, you want to consume all of them on a regular basis. You can find ALA in walnuts, soy, and some seeds like chia, flax, and hemp seeds. EPA and DHA are found in fatty fish like salmon, sardines, and mackerel, as well as algae. While most Americans consume enough ALA, they don't typically meet the recommendations to eat 8 ounces of fish per week, a major source of EPA and DHA. The next one is gingerol. Time to spice things up a bit with gingerol, the phytochemical compound found in ginger. Ginger is not just for an upset stomach. It is also known to help decrease inflammation, says Zariel Grulon, a registered dietitian for Your Latina Nutrition. In studies, it has been shown to reduce inflammatory markers such as C-reactive protein, she says. One study published in 2022 in the journal Cytokine found that ginger has anti-inflammatory properties, especially when complementing adjacent efforts to reduce inflammation. research shows the bioactive compounds found in ginger, including zingerone and gingerols, can help mitigate inflammation. A 2022 study published in Molecules found that taking ginger supplements may help manage symptoms of inflammatory diseases like arthritis, psoriasis, and lupus. To reap ginger's benefits, Dr. Grulon recommends drinking ginger tea or adding fresh or powdered ginger to roasted salmon, lemonade, or a homemade vinaigrette. The next one is vitamin D. Vitamin D has a hidden health benefit. Many people are surprised to hear that vitamin D acts as a hormone in the body and plays a role in many aspects of health, including immunity and inflammation, says Dr. Hadley. In fact, vitamin D deficiency is linked with a higher risk of cardiovascular disease, infectious diseases, and autoinflammatory conditions like rheumatoid arthritis, lupus, and multiple sclerosis, according to a 2021 study published in Biomolecules. Unfortunately, most people in the U.S. don't consume enough vitamin D. That's partly because it's not found in many foods. Some of the only food sources of vitamin D are fatty fish, egg yolks, and fortified milk. As a dietitian, I always recommend that my patients have their vitamin D levels checked at least once each year and supplement if they are not in the optimal range, says Hadley. Consult with your clinician to see if supplementing is right for you and how much you should take. The next one is curcumin. Turmeric is a well-known anti-inflammatory spice, and that's largely thanks to curcumin. Curcumin, an active component in turmeric, has potent anti-inflammatory effects as it helps fight oxidative stress in the body, Hadley explains. Curcumin may help lower inflammation for people who have endometriosis, inflammatory bowel disease, arthritis, psoriasis, depression, and atherosclerosis, according to a study published in Drug Design Development and Therapy. However, most research uses higher doses of curcumin or turmeric in supplement form rather than culinary turmeric you'd use in a recipe. If you have an inflammatory condition and are interested in curcumin, ask your doctor whether supplementing could be the right move for you. If so, you can bolster your body's ability to use these healthful compounds in a few ways. To best absorb this nutrient, pair your curcumin supplement or turmeric spice with black pepper or healthy fats like olive oil, nuts, or avocado. The next one is magnesium. To call magnesium a hard-working nutrient is an understatement. Magnesium is essential to more than 600 enzymatic reactions in your body, which means we need to do a lot of things for our body. We need it to do a lot of things for our body, says Grulon. One of these things is keeping inflammation at bay. Magnesium deficiency sparks a number of processes that may trigger inflammation, according to a 2021 review published in Seminars in Cell and Developmental Biology. To consume enough magnesium, eat a variety of leafy greens, nuts, legumes, seeds, and whole grains. The next one is fiber. Are you getting enough fiber in your diet? Not only does fiber feed the beneficial bacteria in our gut, it also helps to decrease inflammation by decreasing the inflammatory marker C-reactive protein. A 2022 study published in JAMA Network Open found that cereal fibers like oats, bran, and barley provide the greatest anti-inflammatory perks. Other fiber-rich foods like fruits and vegetables come with the added benefit of being rich in antioxidants, which also play an essential role in decreasing inflammation. What's more, these fiber-rich foods typically contain additional anti-inflammatory nutrients that appear on this list, such as polyphenols and magnesium. And other factors. While adding more of these nutrients above that we listed can help fight inflammation, there are other factors worth considering besides diet. I frequently hear clients ask about what to remove from their diet to improve inflammation. I remind them to zoom out and consider that so many factors affect inflammation that are unrelated to food, such as environmental impacts, financial stressors, sleep disturbances, overexerting oneself, and work-life balance, says Maria Terry, a registered dietitian and owner of Maria Terry Nutrition and Wellness. To address chronic inflammation, it's worth focusing on foods with plenty of nutrients like polyphenols, omega-3 fatty acids, curcumin, ginger, magnesium, fiber, and vitamin D. These all play an important role in preventing or reducing inflammation, so they may even help manage chronic inflammatory diseases like inflammatory bowel disease, arthritis, and cardiovascular disease. But besides eating these things, it's also worth being mindful of your stress levels. Tending to stress can both directly reduce inflammation and help you approach nutrition more intentionally. This next article in the anti-inflammation newsletter is titled The Many Signs of Inflammation: Fatigue, Stiff Joints,

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1: Is in a constant state of sending off inflammatory cells without ever reaching the point of healing, says Dr. Bochy, founder of Olive Tree Nutrition. This long-term inflammatory state can have a detrimental effect on your tissues and organs, and it plays a role in chronic conditions like cancer, diabetes, heart disease, and arthritis. Even though chronic inflammation is not always easy to spot, there are some signs to watch for. You may have lower energy levels. Do you feel like you're running on empty most of the time? You could be experiencing the result of chronic inflammation. Research has found that fatigue is a common symptom associated with many conditions related to chronic inflammation. Every minute of every day, your body is completing hundreds of actions, including keeping your heart beating, your muscles pumping, and your brain working. That allows you to function at your best. So when inflammation starts in one area of your body, think of inflammation in the heart, like plaque buildup with atherosclerosis. It may affect multiple areas as well. Imagine a hamster on a wheel that never stops turning. That's essentially what is happening when your body is experiencing chronic inflammation. It never stops trying to fight off the perceived invader. And that takes up quite a bit of energy. Constantly. This can only last for so long until you feel extremely tired and fatigued. You may have high blood pressure. Inflammation can cause high blood pressure per research in Current Opinion in Physiology in 2021. Chronic inflammation leads to damage in the lining of the blood vessels, and that inflammatory response can lead to things like arterial stiffness, which generates higher and higher blood pressure. Many studies have investigated the link between inflammation and hypertension. Early animal studies, as well as observational human studies, have shown this link, though more research is needed to fully understand it. Other research has found that when patients were given drugs that targeted the immune system and inflammation, their blood pressure lowered. That opened up the possibility that treating inflammation may also work to treat hypertension. As a 2021 review in Cardiovascular Research points out, these drugs may be most effective in people who have uncontrolled hypertension, but researchers also need to look at whether they could be also effective for people in the early stages of hypertension. Another instance, you may have an impaired immune system. A diet that is high in added sugars and refined grains and low in fruits, vegetables, and whole grains is likely to cause an imbalance in your microbiome, allowing bad gut bacteria to overrun the kind that are beneficial to your health. Research published in 2019 in Nature Medicine found that this type of diet can not only lead to micronutrient deficiencies, but also can affect your immune system, which, in case you didn't know, is largely housed in your gut. If you find yourself constantly sick, you might want to aim to increase the amount of fruits and vegetables that you consume. The next one, your GI system could be in distress. It's important to understand that conditions such as inflammatory bowel disease, including Crohn's disease and ulcerative colitis, begin with an inflammatory process. According to the National Institute of Diabetes and Digestive and Kidney Diseases, one cause of Crohn's disease is believed to be a reaction in which the bacteria in the gut mistakenly trigger your immune system to attack healthy cells. This constant fight or flight state causes inflammation, in turn leading to Crohn's disease. While this isn't the only factor, genes and lifestyle factors such as smoking also play a role, it's important to take a proactive approach with your medical team to find the medication and treatment plan that works best for you if you struggle with a disease that affects your bowels. The next one, you may have difficulty sleeping. A 2020 study published in Frontiers in Neurology found that poor sleep quality was associated with biomarkers of inflammation, such as an increase in inflammatory cytokines that appeared with disrupted sleep patterns. The study found that females tended to experience inflammatory dysfunction as a result of inconsistent sleep more than males did, which the researchers hypothesized is related to biological differences between sexes, such as fluctuating hormones during menstruation, pregnancy, and menopause, as well as socioeconomic

0: economic factors. These findings demonstrate the need for more studies in this area to dig deeper into sex and socioeconomic differences in sleep patterns. The next one, you could suffer from depression. People who have a chronic health disease with debilitating symptoms that affect their quality of life and productivity may also experience depression. Research has found a common link between pain, fatigue, and depression. A 2019 paper published in Frontiers in Immunology, for example, concluded that although many factors are involved in depression, an increase in inflammatory markers like cytokines of the immune system are present in individuals who struggle with chronic conditions. The researchers noted that if treatments were designed to help target immune system pathways for these patients, they might experience a decrease in their depression. While more research is needed, scientists are exploring targeted immune therapies that may help treat depression and fatigue. So here's the bottom line. The type of inflammation you experience plays a role in your overall health. While acute inflammation can be beneficial and acts as your body's natural defense system, chronic inflammation is concerning. It's important to seek medical attention if you find yourself experiencing symptoms of chronic inflammation, as they may be a sign of an underlying condition that needs to be addressed. Working with a registered dietitian nutritionist on diet and lifestyle habits to reduce your symptoms is a great way to improve your inflammation and invest in your health for the long haul. And moving on now to our next publication. This is the Health and Nutrition Letter from Tufts University. That's copyright 2026, Tufts University. And this article is called Tomato Time. This summertime star is nutritious, delicious, versatile, and ripe on the vine. While they're available all year long, prime tomato season is from July through September. There are more than 1,000 tomato varieties in a rainbow of colors and a wide range of shapes and sizes. Tomato 101. Though we eat tomatoes as a vegetable, they are botanically a berry. Native to South America, tomatoes were first cultivated in Mexico by the Aztecs, who named them tomatl, which means the swelling fruit. This tasty fruit made its way from the Americas to every corner of the world, becoming a staple in many cultures. Fresh tomatoes are readily available in a multitude of sizes and colors. Canned, they are available whole, diced, crushed, and pureed, with or without spices like basil, oregano, and chopped chili peppers. Prepared pasta sauces and salsas are also great ways to add tomatoes to your meals. Just choose those with reduced sodium and low added sugars. Choosing and storing. In-season and locally grown tomatoes tend to be the most flavorful. If you're not growing them in your own backyard or container garden, visit the neighborhood farmer's market or farm stand if available. When buying at the grocery store, look for tomatoes labeled locally grown. Ripe tomatoes are fragrant, deeply colored, smooth-skinned, and firm, and they give to gentle pressure. If kept at room temperature, tomatoes continue to ripen after they're picked from the vine. Keep them at room temperature to maintain the best flavor and texture, turning them stem side down to help prevent loss of moisture through the stem. Once fully ripened, tomatoes will keep them for about a week at room temperature. If you're not ready to use them in this time, refrigerate them to slow the aging process. Bringing refrigerated tomatoes to room temperature before using may improve flavor. Speed the ripening of underripe tomatoes by placing them in a brown paper bag with a ripe banana or apple at room temperature. Refrigerating underripe tomatoes will stop the ripening process even when they are back to room temperature. If you find yourself with an overabundance of tomatoes, you can make sauce and freeze or can it. Overripe or bruised tomatoes can still be useful as long as they are not rotten. Remove bruised, discolored, and soft sections and use the rest to make things like tomato sauce, bruschetta, tomato soup, salsa, frittata, or gazpacho. These many varieties of tomatoes can vary by region, so definitely look out for those grown where you live and give them a try. Color, freshness, texture, and flavor. Tomatoes have a profile suited to almost any culinary application. And here's a sidebar. Many varieties and many uses. So here's different varieties of tomatoes. The first one is beefsteak tomato. And the description is this is among the largest varieties. They can weigh over a pound. Color varieties varies from orange, red, pink, and green. They have a firm, meaty texture and are moderately juicy with a slightly sweet and tangy flavor. And here's how to use them. Sliced on sandwiches and burgers, grilled, burger or steak substitute, cubed in stews, stir fries, salads, and bruschetta. Canned tomatoes. These are available whole, diced, crushed, pureed, or as a sauce with or without spices. And you can use these in chilies, soups, stews, pasta dishes, salsas, and omelets. The next type is cherry and grape tomatoes. These are bite-sized and spherical or oblong in colors from green, yellow, orange, and red to pink, purple, and black. Grape tomatoes are thicker skinned and slightly less sweet than cherry varieties. And here's how to use them: snacking, skewered, salads, roasting, pizza toppings, and pastas. And for the green or unripe tomatoes, if they are unripe, they're immature red tomatoes, typically harvested at the end of the season when it is too cold for them to ripen on the vine. They are green, firm textured, and tart. There are also heirloom tomatoes that are green when ripe. And how to use them: you can bread and fry them or oven fry them, make pickles, chutney, relish, tomatillo substitute in salsas. Another variety is the heirloom, or also known as the Brandywine, Cherokee, Purple, and Green Zebra tomatoes. And these come in diverse sizes, shapes, and colors. Each heirloom has a unique flavor profile. And how to use them: salads in a side dish, appetizer platter, avocado toast, sandwiches, salsas, tarts, roasted and grilled. And one more variety they mentioned is the plum or Roma or San Marzano tomato. And these are described as plum or egg-shaped. They are bright red with a thick flesh, low moisture, and very few seeds. They are mildly sweet, slightly tangy, and produce a rich, concentrated flavor when cooked. And you can use them in salsas, sauces, canning, and it's a good go-to tomato for many culinary uses. And one more section here is called Myth of the Month: drinking 8 cups of water a day. You may have heard that you should aim for 8 cups of water a day, but hydration isn't that simple. There's no one-size-fits-all amount of water that everyone needs. The 8 cups a day idea dates to recommendations from 1945, suggesting adults need about 64 ounces of fluid daily. What's often overlooked is that this amount includes fluids from both beverages and foods. Foods like fruits and vegetables, yogurt, soups, and stews can provide a meaningful portion of your daily fluid intake. Many factors affect your fluid needs. You may need more fluid during hot or humid weather, when exercising, or if you're sick, pregnant, or breastfeeding. Some health conditions can affect fluid needs. For example, if you have heart failure or chronic kidney disease, your doctor may instruct you to decrease your fluid intake. In these cases, they will provide guidance for your specific fluid needs. For the vast majority of people, the best approach is to drink regularly throughout the day and pay attention to your body's signals. Thirst is usually a good guide, although your thirst sensation may become slightly less noticeable as you age. Light yellow urine and regular bathroom trips are signs that you're likely getting enough fluid. Dark urine is an indication you need to up your fluid intake. Coffee, tea, milk, seltzers, and other beverages all count toward your daily fluid intake. Aim to drink fluids consistently and include water-rich foods like fruits and vegetables throughout the day. If you are concerned about your fluid intake, talk to your healthcare provider. Well, that's all the time we have for today. This has been Leslie with Health Information Today, and I hope you've enjoyed today's readings from the Allen County Public Library at Fort Wayne, Indiana.
1: Stardate July 5th. Earth will reach its farthest point from the sun for the entire year around midday tomorrow. We'll be about 3.1 million miles farther than we were at closest approach in early January. That far point is known as aphelion or aphelion. The term comes from a mashup of Latin and Greek. Ap is from a Latin word that means far away, while helion is a Greek word for the sun. The changing distance is a result of the shape of Earth's orbit. Instead of a nice round circle, it's an ellipse, like a lopsided circle. Over tens of thousands of years, the shape changes. the result of the gravitational influence of the sun, moon, and planets. The orbit seesaws between being a little more circular and a little more lopsided. Right now, we're toward the more circular end of the seesaw. Today, aphelion always comes about 2 weeks after the summer solstice. But that won't always be the case. Thanks to a slow wobble in Earth's rotation, aphelion shifts an average of 1 day later every 58 years. So it occurred on the solstice about 900 years ago. And about 4,600 years from now, it'll occur on the fall equinox in September. Incidentally, the lopsided orbit has a big impact on the length of the seasons. Our planet moves slowest when it's farthest from the sun. That makes summer in the northern hemisphere almost 5 days longer than winter. McDonald Observatory offers workshops, guides, and other resources for teachers. Details at mcdonaldobservatory.org. And for the McDonald Observatory, I'm Billy Henry.
2: Hummingbirds use their long tongues to sip nectar from flowers. They're able to roll their tongues into a tube-like shape. Since the 1800s, scientists thought those tongues worked through capillary action, like how water instantly rises into a straw in a full cup. This happens passively. The water is attracted to the surface, against gravity. But when scientists spent years using slow-motion cameras to capture hummingbirds drinking in greater detail, they uncovered a completely different story. The tongues aren't just passively drawing up nectar. They act like a tiny but powerful pump. Basically, hummingbirds use their tongues a bit like a bulb syringe or baster. First, the hummingbird flattens the tongue before putting it in the nectar. Then, once in contact with the liquid, the tongue expands, sucking the nectar inside. Finally, the hummingbird whips the tongue back to drink the mouthful. The whole process repeats many times per second. Actively pumping their nectar lets hummingbirds drink about 3 times faster than if they just used their tongues like straws. While it's a surprising adaptation, it's no surprise to find that the tongues of hummingbirds are just as busy as their bodies. For Bird Note, I'm Michael Stein.
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4: Weather for this morning, cloudy with some decreasing clouds later in the day, a high of 84. For tonight, cloudy skies this evening with partly cloudy skies after midnight, a low of 62. For tomorrow, partly cloudy with a high of 86. 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

0: You're listening to WKAR Radio Reading Service. This is Linda and Evelyn with the reading of the Detroit News and Free Press. For the next half hour, I'll be reading Michigan news and Detroit area news. Today is National French Fry Day, and you can find numerous discounted and sometimes free French fries for one day. 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And then McDonald's and Shake Shack also have some pretty good deals. And Wendy's, customers can receive a free order of fries with purchase of $5 or more if you make it in the Wendy's app. Well, fast food chains Checkers and Raley's organized an online petition in 2022 to have the National Day calendar to move National French Fry Day so that it would always fall on the second Friday of July. And McDonald's says that it sells more than 3.6 billion servings of its French fries each year in the U.S. alone. And that's it for that. We're going to check out this one. While en route to the hospital Wednesday evening, July 8th, a pregnant 25-year-old woman went into active labor and delivered her baby inside her vehicle along the highway. That's what the Michigan State Police 6th District said. The 25-year-old Clarksville woman was being driven to the hospital by her 24-year-old husband Wednesday evening when she went into active labor. The couple stopped along westbound I-96 near M-6, southeast of Grand Rapids, where they were met by emergency personnel. Michigan State Police troopers were dispatched at about 6:04 p.m., and the Cascade Township Fire Department and Life EMS paramedics also responded. The woman and her baby were in good health. Congratulations to the proud parents on their newest addition, the Michigan State Police. We'd like to thank all of the public safety partners for their quick response and teamwork in helping ensure a safe outcome for both mother and baby. That's what the MSP 6th District posted on X on July 9th, yesterday. That's it for that one. I'm going to check out this one. So Mike Rowe called Mackinac Bridge moment the scariest he had on Dirty Jobs. Mike Rowe's a TV personality known for hosting the Discovery Channel series Dirty Jobs, and he said the scariest moment that he had on the show was at the Mackinac Bridge. Dirty Jobs originally aired in the 2000s, and each episode followed Rowe as he spent a work day being an assistant for workers in different dangerous or messy fields. In 2007, Rowe worked with the Mackinac Bridge maintenance crew. Stretching 5 miles long, the Mackinac Bridge is the longest suspension bridge in the Western Hemisphere. In a clip of the Sean Ryan show, there was a podcast on July 6th this year, Rowe said that he was hanging over 600 feet in the air to change a light bulb on the bridge when he noticed his support cables weren't attached to his body properly. "If I fall, that's lights out," he said. If you find the clip on the internet and listen carefully, you can hear the sound of my tailpipe slamming shut. Dirty Jobs ended in 2012, but reruns are still streaming on various platforms. And a Detroit couple's Instagram account blew up after a response to a heckler. "When the pride decorations come down, that's when the hard work starts," or so say Chris Cravens Hutton and her husband Dave Hutton on a steamy early July evening as they prepare to take down this year's decorations. Large foam words, so big that they cover 3/4 of the couple's historic Detroit home, that spell out Detroit. "Pride, peace, love, dance, hugs, resist!" Exclamation point. The two unlikely activists garnered a happenstance social media following a few years ago on an Instagram account originally dedicated to progress reports on the rehab of their hot, messy money pit, the 1910 Detroit Craftsman home they share with their 9-year-old yellow lab Remington and a cat named Pixie Pearl. The duo began celebrating their diverse neighbors in 2022 with an outsized pride display and put decorations up again in 2023. A rainbow LGBTQ plus flag with all the colors and multicolored flowers that create a giant garland arch over their porch that Chris, a self-described introverted maximalist, glue gunned together. That was the year a passerby yelled out of their car window, as an outsider they assumed or hoped, visiting for a local home and garden tour, that they should rethink that pride flag and take it down. They were gobsmacked, and Chris didn't have the words available in that moment to respond in a way that matched her mama bear fury. What came next was a surprise. Chris slept on those words in her old Craftsman, and the next morning, over coffee, while still in her pink, white, and yellow daisy floral PJs, fired up Instagram and responded the way she wished she had when the real-life troll had so cavalierly made his flag removal request the day before. And if there's one thing about Chris, it's this. She can take heat from the trolls if the comments are directed at her, but don't mess with her adopted global family, or you might be greeted with her disarmingly sweet, bless your heart style Arkansas twang response, mixed with some salty words. Her post of resistance, inspired by that drive-by heckler, went viral, and their Instagram post went from tens or hundreds of likes to tens of thousands, and the likes, follows, and shares just kept coming. Now, that pair have stacked up over 1.6 million followers. Chris's clapback heard around the world was a resounding, I've got your back, to a community craving support. After all, during the second Trump administration, the American Civil Liberties Union is currently tracking over 529 anti-LGBTQ plus bills in the U.S., and the transgender community is a small one. About 78,000 adults and 22,000 transgender teens live in Michigan, according to the Williams Institute. That's a UCLA law school think tank that studies gender identity and its impact on law and public policy. And it's also a vulnerable population, as the Free Press reported on June 26. Transgender people are four times more likely to be victims of violent crimes, seven times more likely to contemplate suicide, and four times more likely to die by it, and more likely to experience homelessness, due in large part to family estrangement. And Chris's loyalty and protective instincts of this community started long before her house decorations, after a close friend came out to her in college in the early 90s. Instead of hanging out on the Oklahoma State University campus on the weekends, they found themselves going to Oklahoma City to visit the bars, and the community's warm embrace made a deep and meaningful impression on her. But it was moving to Detroit that helped Chris find her voice, and now she and Dave's Instagram account has become a safe space for a community unnecessarily under attack. Well, there is a lot more to that, but we are going to move on. Shelby Township is celebrating a young bald eagle that took its first flight from its nest at Holland Ponds, a park with 200 acres of natural plants and wildlife. It is believed to have flown for the first time on June 21st at the Ryan Road Park, where its parents have been nesting since 2023. And this year is the first successful nesting for the pair, Peter and Sarah, named after a community poll in 2023 in honor of Peter and Sarah Lyric, who operated an Underground Railroad stop at their Spring Hill farm, according to the township. And the gender of the offspring is unknown, and it does not have a name, Brad Bates, Township Community Relations Director, said on July 1st. He said it was about 12 weeks old when it first flew. And he said this is the only nesting eagle pair in the township's 1,300 acres of parks. The pair laid eggs that didn't hatch in 2023. The next year, a severe windstorm resulted in the loss of eaglets after they were blown from the nest, according to the township. And then it said chicks were lost to a predator in 2025. Despite not having any success for the last 3 years, the young bald eagle pair never gave up. Elizabeth Schultz-Correll, coordinator of Burgess Shadbush Nature Center, said that in a release, and she said the pair's only chick this year will continue to rely on its parents for several weeks. bald eagles hatch covered in light gray down feathers, and they gain a mottled brown and white appearance as their juvenile plumage grows in, and they will grow their iconic white head and tail feather around 5 years of age. The pair's nesting led the township to change the name of its annual Great Blue Heron Festival to Migratory Bird Day to include the eagles, herons, and other migratory birds that call the park and township home. The bald eagle has been a national emblem since 1782, according to the National Audubon Society. According to the U.S. Fish and Wildlife Service, anecdotal accounts said the country may have had as many as 100,000 nesting eagles when America adopted the bird as its national symbol. It became officially became the national bird in 2024, and bald eagles were in danger of extinction in the mid-1900s because of habitat destruction, illegal shooting, and the insecticide known as DDT, according to Fish and Wildlife Service. And it said that Congress passed the Bald Eagle Protection Act in 1940 with an amendment adding the golden eagle in 1962. And by 1963, it said that only 417 nesting pairs of bald eagles were known to exist, and the species was listed as endangered in 1978 in the lower 48. And while they say bald eagles were delisted from Endangered Species Act in August of 2007, they are still protected under the Migratory Bird Treaty Act and Bald and Golden Eagle Protection Act that prohibits killing, selling, or harming eagles, their nests, or eggs. And anyone interested in more information about the eagles in Shelby Township can contact the Burgess Shadbush Nature Center. And you can check that out online, or you can give them a call. And the Detroit Zoo was closed on the 4th of July due to power outages. It was after storms swept through Michigan that Friday evening. And the zoo stayed closed for the entire 4th of July holiday and reopened Sunday, July 5th. That's according to a Facebook post by the zoo. All animals and staff are safe and being cared for. And tickets previously purchased for that day can be used for a future date through December 31st. And the Detroit Zoo is not the only Michigan zoo impacted by the storms. The Potter Park Zoo in Lansing posted Saturday morning that its Okapi Alambe will be off exhibit while debris is cleared from his exhibit and a section of the fencing is repaired. The Potter Park Zoo remains open. Michigan zoos, including the Binder Park Zoo in Battle Creek, the John Ball Zoo in Grand Rapids, the Indian Creek Zoo in Lambertville, and the Saginaw Children's Zoo all remained open. Let's see what else we have for you. I'll check out this one from the Free Press. For the second time in 24 hours, on the two hottest days of the year so far, a man working on a construction project has had to be rescued from a trench collapse in Oakland County. The 25-year-old Clarkston man was part of a subcontracted excavation company digging a sanitary sewer in a new subdivision at the southeast corner of Squirrel Road and Silver Bell Road in Orion Township when the trench collapsed on him around 9:41 a.m. on July 1st, according to Oakland County Sheriff's Office news release. Sheriff's deputies and Orion Township firefighters responded to the scene, where they found the man who had been in a trench box when the surrounding ground gave way and he became trapped below the waist. The emergency responders and the man's co-workers safely freed him, canceling the need for additional specialized rescue teams. The man was transported to McLaren Oakland Hospital, where he was in stable condition while being treated for injuries to both lower extremities. The Michigan Occupational Safety and Health Administration is investigating the incident. On June 30th, a 35-year-old Ida Township man was installing a septic system at a residence in Oxford Township when a trench collapsed and completely buried him. Workers at the scene and an Oakland County Sheriff's deputy were able to clear the man's head and neck before the arrival of firefighters who completed the rescue. Oakland County Sheriff's Office Public Information Officer Tyler Swears said that the man also is in stable condition and is expected to make a full recovery. In Redford Township, the police say that a thief stole tramps from a feral cat hoarding home. Police are warning of health hazards after someone broke into a Redford Township home at the center of an animal cruelty investigation and stole live traps, likely with cats inside. So far, the police said authorities have removed 29 cats from the house. In a statement posted to social media, Police Chief Jennifer Mansfield said the break-in happened overnight, July 4th, at the home in the 20,000 block of Gaylord. The home was secured late last month after police discovered hazardous conditions and dozens of feral cats while investigating an animal hoarding complaint. The home is under imminent danger order issued by the Wayne County Health Officer. The statement said the home is filled with feces, urine, and other unknown toxins that are hidden by trash, debris, and standing water. The suspects have now been exposed to a variety of potential airborne concerns, as well as diseases from the standing debris, including toxoplasmosis, E. coli, salmonella, hookworm, and ringworm. That's what the statement said. This is not including cat scratch fever or other illnesses if bitten or scratched by one of the cats. Now, anyone who went into the house without appropriate protective equipment should seek medical attention, and those who may have been bitten or scratched may need a tetanus shot, and the cat should be observed for rabies symptoms. Now, the health department said only authorized persons wearing high-level respirators and other protective gear should enter the house because of the health risks. Police said five live traps were stolen, and it is believed the traps contained cats because other traps were left behind. The township has since boarded up all of the home's windows and the doors to keep anyone else from going inside, and they say animal control will continue to check the remaining traps every day, but noted the lost traps will likely slow the rescue effort. And police are investigating the break-in and asking anyone with information to contact detectives. Now, the investigation began June 24th when Redford Township Animal Control responded to the home for an animal welfare check. The homeowner was taken to a local hospital, but police said that there were dangerous fumes inside the house, and it forced animal control officers to wait several days before a rescue effort for the cats could begin. Once the house had been ventilated and crews had obtained protective equipment, animal control officers, Michigan Humane, and several other agencies entered the home in short shifts because of the hazardous conditions. The cats scattered through the house and hid in the basement in piles of debris, so live traps were set to catch them over time. Now, before the break-in, Mansfield said that 28 cats had already been rescued and taken to Michigan Humane, where they're being evaluated and treated as needed. One additional cat was removed from the home following the July 4th break-in. Police said the homeowner was cited for exceeding the allowed number of animals, and two animal cruelty charges have been submitted to the prosecutor for review. Camping is temporarily prohibited at a national park campsite in northern Michigan after a wolf has been seen frequenting tents in search of food. Isle Royale National Park said that through July 31st, all individual tent and group campsites at Three Mile Campground are closed, while tent and hammock use there is also off limits. Over the past week, a wolf has been spotted in the campground, sniffing and pawing at tents, dragging backpacks away from tents, and entering the tent, the National Park Service said in a press release on Thursday. The wolf has become increasingly bold, showing signs of habituation and a growing reliance on human food. Park staff have taken steps to address the issue through hazing, which involves using noise or other deterrents to frighten wildlife away from an area. But officials said the wolf's interest in human food and trash has not been deterred. During the closure, staff will intensify hazing efforts during daylight hours in campgrounds and developed areas at Three Mile Campground. Methods including or they include, rather, shouting, stomping, clapping, sounding air horns, and discharging paintball guns. Noise-producing devices will also be installed at the park, around the Rock Harbor, 3 Mile, and Daisy Farm campgrounds to alert staff and visitors of wolf presence. Visitor safety and the protection of wildlife are our highest priorities, Park Superintendent Denise Swinkey said in a statement. Now, we ask for your support in securing food, trash, and scented items consistent with 2026 food storage guidelines. A shelter at the campground will remain open, and the National Park Service said that food, trash, and scented items must be stored in animal-resistant, hard-sided containers or food storage lockers, which are available at most campgrounds around the island. Backpacks must be stored in shelters. Closed areas will be patrolled to ensure compliance, and the closure could be extended, and additional regulations or closures could occur if hazing efforts prove ineffective, according to the National Park Service. A park spokesperson didn't immediately return messages seeking more information about the wolf and its sightings. Now, that closure comes after scientists at Michigan Technological University found the Isle Royale's wolf population was higher this past winter than it had been in nearly half a century. The researcher's survey found 37 wolves roaming the island this year compared to just 2 found there a decade ago. The rebound occurred after National Park Service brought 19 wolves from the mainland to the island between 2018 and 2019. 3 Mile Campground, located on the northeastern end of Isle Royale National Park, is known for its backcountry campsites, hiking access, and wildlife sightings. And there is more to that, but let's move on. The Mackinac Bridge Authority confirmed the bridge is at a lower risk of collapse due to a vessel collision than nationally established thresholds, the Bridge Authority announced on Wednesday, July 8th. The assessment, conducted by a consulting engineering firm, Parsons, was made after the Mackinac Bridge was selected by the National Transportation Safety Board to be evaluated for risk of a bridge collapse in March of 25. The Mackinac Bridge is the only one in Michigan on the list. Others, Zilwaukee, Blue Water, International, and Gordie Howe Bridges, were left off the list because they have piers on land and are protected from strikes, aren't high enough for ocean-going vessels to travel under, or were built recently enough to meet current protection standards. This report confirms what we've long believed to be true, that the risk of a Mackinac Bridge collapse due to being struck by a vessel is extremely low. And we hope this gives greater assurance to everyone who crosses the bridge that there's very little danger of such a tragedy. That's what Bridge Director Kim Nowak said. And the report is in response to a request from the NTSB to 30 owners of 68 spans in the U.S., recommending that each conduct a vulnerability assessment. The recommendations by the NTSB were issued to bridge owners using the American Association of State Highway and Transportation Officials Guide specifications and commentary for vessel collision design of highway bridges. The analysis determined a total annual frequency collapse of 0.00097, corresponding to a return period of about 10,350 years. Yep, and there is quite a bit more to that, but let's see what else is going on. Dozens of communities across Metro Detroit gathered Wednesday to publicly read the Declaration of Independence, marking the exact day it was read for the first time in public 250 years ago. In Sterling Heights, over 100 people formed the shape of the numbers 250 on a football field in the evening, with many reciting words in unison. Earlier in the day, in Ann Arbor, members of the Daughters of the American Revolution read aloud parts of the Declaration while dedicating 2 benches that will be used by veterans' families in Ann Arbor. DAR member Emily Salvett, who read the Declaration's ending, said it's the nation's most important document. This is where we said people should be governing themselves, not an aristocracy, not a king, not a czar, said Salvat of Ann Arbor, who is descended from patriots of the Revolutionary War. And readings were planned for about 90 locations across the state, including Rockford, along with others around the world at 6 p.m. Eastern Time on Wednesday. That's what Robert Doran Brockway, project director of America 250 Michigan, said. The Declaration of Independence was first read in public in Philadelphia on July 9, 1776. The event across Michigan and the world on Wednesday was called Sharing the Spirit of America. Doran Brockway was slated to participate in an event at Greenfield Village in Dearborn. What's really cool about this is that it shows the culture, not only of Michigan, but it shows the culture of every single different town and location where it's being held. In Sterling Heights, Mayor Michael Taylor led a reading of the Declaration of Independence at Stevenson High School. It's very hot out today, but we're glad to have a big group of people to celebrate the country's independence and its 250th anniversary. Doran Brockway said the declaration gave the 13 colonies permission to overthrow the tyrannical government of King George III. The document, it's kind of like America's vision statement. And the declaration is really the moral center of America. You know, those words, all men are created equal, and life, liberty, and the pursuit of happiness, he said. And even though Thomas Jefferson, who is the main author of the declaration, owned over 600 people, he had the forethought to write, all men are created equal. Along with the reading in Ann Arbor, the Ypsilanti chapter of the DAR and Sarah Caswell Angel chapter of the DAR in Ann Arbor donated two benches in honor of the nation's anniversary. The benches are at Fisher House in Michigan, a home that provides temporary lodging to families and caregivers of veterans and active duty service members who are being treated at the VA Ann Arbor Health System. And there is much more to that. We're going to move on. A Harrison Township woman convicted in a fatal 2024 car crash and accused of biting a Warren police officer has been sentenced. A Macomb County Circuit judge on Thursday sentenced Diamond Leanne Glenn, 29, to 9 years to 15 years in prison for involuntary manslaughter and 1 to 2 years felony for resisting or assaulting a police officer. Glenn was given credit for serving 1.5 years in jail. Glenn's attorney with the Macomb County Public Defender's Office was not immediately available for comment. Authorities allege that she was drunk and driving on December 21, 2024, when she caused a crash at Mound Road and Chicago Road in Warren. Police said that Christopher Andalian, 69, of Sterling Heights, was driving the second vehicle in the crash and died in the collision. Now, Glenn allegedly tried to leave the scene of the crash, but witnesses detained her until police arrived. And as officers arrested her, she bit one of them. And a district court judge in September ordered Glenn to stand trial on charges of second-degree murder, a life felony, attempted failure to stop at the scene of an accident when at fault and resulting in death, 15-year felony, and assaulting a police officer, which is a 2-year felony. Glenn pleaded no contest in May to assaulting a police officer, according to court records, and in Michigan, courts treat a no contest plea the same as guilty pleas at the time of sentencing. And let's see, there's a little more to that, but we're going to move on. A man suspected of making an online threat against Wayne State University has been arrested. Wayne State University police, the police chief, Anthony Holt, confirmed on Wednesday that the suspect was in custody. Holt said that the man was arrested at about 12:30 a.m. Wednesday in Westland, and school officials said on Tuesday they issued an alert after they were reported receiving online threats to the university's campus as well as several other entities. They identified the man suspected of making threats as Kyle W. Brown. And the case unfolded the same day as Fitzgerald Public Schools in Warren canceled its summer classes because of threat and other threats involving schools in Michigan this year have resulted in arrests or charges. And that's going to end the reading of the Michigan News and Detroit Area News from WKAR Radio Reading Service. Here is Evelyn with international and national news plus sports.
1: Thank you, Linda. And we're going to start out with a man who was fatally shot by ICE was not the intended target. This is what we know from the Detroit News. The man who was fatally shot by a federal immigration officer in Houston earlier this week was not the original intended target of the immigration operation that led to pulling him over in his van, according to news reports. Lorenzo Arroyo was shot by a U.S. Immigration and Customs Enforcement officer July 7th after ICE attempted to pull him over shortly before 7 a.m. that day, as his family said he was starting his workday. Officers have said Arroyo weaponized his vehicle against the agent. The shooting immediately sparked backlash and protest in the community. He did not deserve to die. He did not deserve to be reduced to a headline of Mexican man shot and killed by ICE, the man's son said. ABC News and the New York Times cited a Department of Homeland Security official who reported that Araujo was not the intended target of the immigration enforcement operation. The DHS spokesperson told ABC News that immigration officials had received a tip about the intended target and conducted surveillance, noting two white vans at that person's address. The spokesperson told the outlet that the agents were on their way to the target's address when they saw a white van and a person who resembled the target and initiated a stop. Here's what we know so far about the shooting. What has ICE said? Officials previously said Soldado Arroyo, a 52 Mexican national and father of three U.S. citizens, had attempted to evade arrest and weaponized his vehicle in an attempt to run over an agent who fired in self-defense. All this is in quotes. The latest fatal shooting by immigration authorities had echoes of previous incidents in the last year amid a surge in Trump's immigration enforcement actions, including the fatal shooting in Minneapolis of Renee Good. In that case, officials and vehicles were used to hit or attempt to hit agents. We've heard this excuse too many times, said Domenico Garcia, a former president of the League of United Latin American Citizens. According to that group, which said it was in touch with Arroyo's family, other workers were with him in the van when the incident happened and were detained. Arroyo's family said the man was in the process of becoming a U.S. citizen and was close to obtaining legal status. Officials have described him as an unauthorized immigrant, but did not answer specific questions about his status. Ronaldo Soldado called for a full investigation into his father's death. Mexican president said her country is preparing legal measures because we cannot allow the mistreatments of our brothers and sisters in the United States, the Associated Press reported. Arroyo was a hardworking family man who built homes in the Houston suburbs, his son said. He dedicated his life in the United States to giving his family the American dream. Okay, let's move up here. I want to read this whole article because there's a lot of information. Feds issue dire warning about horrific online plot against kids. Federal authorities are urging parents to keep a close eye on their children's online activities for signs of nihilistic, violent extremist groups that allegedly target minors by coercing them to commit violence and other harmful acts. The groups known as NVEs engage in criminal conduct within the United States and abroad in furtherance of political, social, or religious goals that derive primarily from a hatred of society at large and a desire to bring about its collapse by sowing indiscriminate chaos, destruction, and social instability. The groups, which include a network called 764, coerce vulnerable victims, including children, into performing acts on video or live streams, according to the FBI. Examples have included self-harm, animal cruelty, sexually explicit acts, and suicide. The FBI in Boston warned earlier of a sharp increase in the activity of such groups. And now the Justice Department is repeating the warning. These organizations target children as a part of their broader missions to spread terror. These groups ultimately seek nothing less than the destruction of our society, said John Eisenberg, who was Assistant Attorney General for National Security. This is what parents need to know. Nihilistic violent extremists refers to a subculture of online actors who obsess over acts of violence, such as mass shootings. The groups want to sow chaos and facilitate the destruction of society, according to the FBI. They use a tactic referred to by the FBI as sadistic online exploitation. They may use threats, blackmail, and other tactics to coerce victims to film themselves committing harmful acts, and then they use these videos to further extort victims, according to the FBI. They may also use swatting, which is the act of falsely reporting a serious, often violent crime to authorities to provoke a law enforcement response to a victim's home. Nothing is more abhorrent than those who prey on children and other vulnerable members of our society, and this defendant will pay a steep price for doing just that. The FBI has made it a high priority to identify and arrest nihilistic violent extremists who coerce juveniles into horrific acts of self-harm. The perpetrators are often males under the age of 25 who come from all walks of life, the FBI said. A desire to gain infamy among an NVE group appeared to be a driving factor behind a shooting in the Islamic Center of San Diego on May 18th, in which two teenagers killed three people and then themselves. Alexis Chavez, a San Antonio-based member of an NVE group related to the 764 network, was sentenced to 40 years after pleading guilty to racketeering, distribution of child pornography, and possession of child pornography. According to the Justice Department, Chavez was involved in multiple instances of coercing or attempting to coerce a minor to harm themselves. In October of 2023, Chavez and a co-conspirator tried to get a minor girl to kill herself by overdosing on pills in a video chat. He later worked with that victim to coerce another girl in another country to undress on camera and cut herself. They coerced another female victim to carve the word Zach onto herself. In December of 23, Chavez and another person coerced a minor girl to cut her tongue and to torture a cat. The man was arrested in October of 2024. Okay, this is what parents need to know about the NVE groups, according to the FBI and the DOJ. The groups use publicly available platforms such as social media sites, gaming platforms, and phone apps. They most often target minor girls, but anyone can be targeted, including boys and adults. Most victims fall into the age range of 10 to 17, but victims as young as 9 have been targeted. Aside from children, other vulnerable groups have been targeted, including those experiencing mental health issues such as depression, eating disorders, or suicidal ideation. Threat actors groom their victims by establishing a relationship before coercing them. Okay, this is what parents need and family members need to watch out for. Changes in behavior, becoming withdrawn, isolated. Changes in appearance, or a sudden neglect of appearance. Changes in eating or sleeping habits. Having a new online friend they seem infatuated with. Receiving anonymous gifts, including items delivered to their residence or gaming currency. Scars, which could be patterns or cuts, scratches, bruises, bite marks, burns or other wounds. Carvings in the skin, including words or patterns. Wearing long sleeves or pants in hot weather. Writing in blood, talking about suicide or death or not wanting to be around. Idealization of mass shootings. Pets or other animals being harmed. And it is suggested if you know someone who was a victim of this kind of behavior to call the FBI. Okay, and now let's go on to international news. U.S. and Iranian tensions remain high amid the Strait of Hormuz standoff. The fragile ceasefire between the United States and Iran appears to have fallen apart over continued strife over the Strait of Hormuz as the Iranians buried their supreme leader. A U.S. official told USA Today that Trump regards Iran's recent attacks on commercial vessels in the critical shipping lane as acts of terrorism. but the official added that negotiations have not completely fallen apart, saying that the United States is still committed to finding a resolution and technical talks to continue. Iranian officials have not given indications in public statements that talks remain underway. The country has been absorbed by Ayatollah Khomeini's burial Thursday at one of the holiest sites, where attendees carried signs offering $100 million for Trump's assassination. Experts have said locals are paid to appear at demonstrations. The war has rocked the global economy since it was launched on February 28th. Global fuel prices have fallen somewhat amid the on-again, off-again ceasefire, but continued attacks threaten to drive prices back up again. A recovery in world oil demand is underway, the International Energy Agency said Friday, but renewed U.S.-Iran hostilities this week and disrupted traffic in the Strait of Hormuz could change its outlook for oil market surplus next year. Crude oil stood above $75 a barrel on Friday morning, remaining on track for a weekly gain of nearly 5%. The national average for a gallon of regular gasoline inched up again on Friday to $3.88. up from $3.85 the day before. Here's an unusual story. Passenger partially sucked out of plane before emergency landing in Greece. Ryanair said one of its planes was forced into an emergency

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1: To decompress and sucking one passenger partially out of the window. Two sources with the knowledge of the incident relayed the same details to Reuters. Ryanair did not immediately respond to an emailed request for comment on the account of the incident. The aircraft landed normally, and the passengers returned to the terminal, Ryanair said in its statement. A Greek airport source said the aircraft is still on the ground in Thessaloniki, and investigators are looking into the incident. Here's a story about the man who killed Charlie Kirk wished he hadn't done it, his roommate said. The 23-year-old accused of killing Charlie Kirk confessed to his roommate shortly after the shooting that he wished he had not done it, according to a video interview played in a Utah courtroom Thursday. Prosecutors presented the recording as key evidence in a week-long preliminary hearing meant to determine whether the case against defendant Tyler Robinson can proceed to trial. Robinson is accused of fatally shooting Kirk, a conservative activist, as he spoke at Utah Valley University last September. Thursday's court proceedings in Provo, Utah, a few miles from the campus, provided more insight into Robinson's mindset after the shooting. The roommate, Lance Twiggs, was Robinson's romantic partner at the time of the shooting and also lived with him, authorities said. Robinson confessed to the roommate over text shortly after the shooting, officials said. I had enough of Kirk's hatred, Robinson wrote to Twiggs, according to court documents that described the messages. In the recorded interview with law enforcement that was played Thursday in court, Twiggs recounted seeing Robinson in person after they had already texted about the shooting. I just asked him if what he had said was true the night before, and he said it was, Twiggs said in the video. He started crying a little bit and said he wished he hadn't done it, Twiggs added. Robinson kept going around and just doing stuff, I think, to keep himself busy, according to Twiggs. The defendant eventually said he would talk to his parents or turn himself over to authorities, Twiggs said. The former roommate also recounted a discussing bullet engravings with Robinson about a month before the shooting. Robinson had said he was planning on going hunting with his family and asked Twiggs if they had a Dremel, a kind of power tool, to put messages on the bullets, Twiggs said. After the shooting, law enforcement recovered bullets with messages such as, "Hey, fascists, catch," which was shown in court Thursday. Robinson referenced the engravings in his text with Twiggs after Kirk's killing. Twiggs is not facing any charges and has cooperated with law enforcement. Prosecutors in Utah are seeking the death penalty against Robinson, who has yet to enter a plea. Robinson turned himself into authorities after his parents grew suspicious that he was involved and confronted him. And that's enough of the news. Let's go on to sports. Michigan State names John Palumbo an interim athletic director. Michigan State University on Friday named John Palumbo as its interim athletic director. Palumbo, whose appointment is immediate, follows Jay Batt, who has been named athletic director at Kentucky. John has been an integral part of the innovation of MSU athletics over the past year, and I have every confidence in his ability to maintain its positive trajectory as the interim athletic director, MSU President Kevin Gustowitz said in a statement. This will be a seamless transition for MSU athletics, and we look forward to a successful start of the upcoming season for our programs and student athletes. Palumbo has been MSU's Executive Deputy Director, Athletic Director, and Chief Operating Officer. He is also the CEO of Spartan Venues. He'll remain in the role with Spartan Venues, Spartan Ventures. He'll remain in the role with Spartan Ventures, according to the release. I'm honored to serve the university in this interim role, and I am grateful to President Gustowitz for placing his trust and belief in me, Palumbo said. I look forward to working with our student athletes, coaches, and staff to build on the positive momentum we have established and continue to move MSU athletics forward. And let's go to Michigan.

0: Michigan basketball has another vacancy to fill on the coaching staff. Michigan basketball has been able to keep its roster together after Dusty May left for the NBA's Dallas Mavericks. The coaching staff, on the other hand, is a different story. Drill Williamson, an assistant coach who also served as Michigan's director of player development the past two seasons, has left the program. As of Thursday, Williamson was still listed as a member of Michigan's coaching staff on the team's website, but it appears he has joined May's Mavericks staff. A video on social media before Dallas's first NBA Summer League game in Las Vegas showed Williamson in Mavericks gear throwing passes to former Michigan forward Maurice Johnson Jr., who was drafted by Dallas with the number 9 overall pick during a pregame shootout. Williamson has worked on May's staff for the past 5 years at Florida Athletic, at Florida Atlantic and Michigan. His departure is the third for Michigan's national championship coaching staff, along with May and former assistant coach Justin Joyner, who was hired as Oregon State's head coach. Williamson was set to receive a six-figure raise and a base salary of $347,500,000 at Michigan this season. The news, via a Freedom of Information Act, found out that last season his salary was $247,500. He signed a new one-year deal on April 28th, almost 2 months before May's move to the NBA on June 22nd. According to the employment agreement, Williamson can end his employment before his contract expired on April 30th, giving the university plenty of reasonable advance written notice, and all compensation will cease immediately upon termination. Williams' exit leaves interim coach Mike Boynton Jr. with two positions to fill, and it's unclear if any more Michigan staffers will follow May to the pros. Another person who is reportedly heading to Dallas to join May is Modi Mayor, an international coach who seemed bound for Ann Arbor after holding head jobs in the Japanese B League and Australia's National Basketball League. Mayor appeared set to replace Joyner on May's staff in Michigan and has been listed as the men's basketball assistant coach in the university's athletic department staff directory since May. However, Mayor's hiring has never been formally announced by the program, and so no contract was signed. Okay, let's read about the Tigers. Framber Valdez, pitching 7 lockdown innings, reminded everyone exactly why the Tigers signed him to a $115 million deal last offseason. Framber needed to be good, Hinch said. He needed to get himself right, and he handled the entire game from pitch extremely well. Valdez coming in with a 4.29 ERA after back-to-back messy starts, struck out a season-high 9 and induced 9 ground ball outs. I wanted to be high intensity from the get-go, he said, through his interpreter. Not slow, not soft, but just a different intensity from the beginning. He did that, impressively, establishing his entire arsenal in the first inning, striking out on the side in 13 pitches. He punched out Joshua Crota Grauer, who had 3 hits in each of the first 2 games, with a couple of nasty curveballs. Lefty Nick Kurtz, who will start at first base for the American League next week, was dispatched in 4 pitches, 3 sliders and a sinker. His command was better and he had tremendous feel for his curveball early, Hinch said. He commanded and he got swing and miss, and when he does both of those things, the confidence rises and he challenges the strike zone with so many more pitches. The tone he was able to create for our team and for himself on a night when offense was hard to come by, and it was big. Special things. The Tigers' offense was powered by 3 home runs. Jake Rogers, subbing for the banged-up Dylan Dingler, hit a solo homer in the 3rd inning, his 2nd in 2 nights. Rogers reached base 6 straight times in the last 2 games, 2 homers, 1 single, and 3 walks. Jack McKinstry broke a 1-1 tie with a 2-run shot in the 5th, his 4th. In the 10 games leading into Thursday, McKinstry was slashing 300, 349, 425 with a 774 OPS. Extra special things. In the seventh, rookie Eduardo Valencia, just called up from a Triple-A Toledo, slugged a 425-foot pinch-hit home run to center field in his first big league at-bat, sending both the stadium and the Tigers dugout into a gleeful frenzy. "It's something I've dreamed about," the Venezuelan-born catcher first baseman said, choking with emotion. "I never expected the welcome the Detroit fan base gave me. The standing ovation, the clapping, it was great. And I am grateful for that and the opportunity to have this that this team has given me." And I want to go to another article. This is my happy article for today. Tigers Valencia makes an unforgettable MLB debut. Pure joy. The tears came easily, but only because the journey to reach this moment was so difficult. "I've waited so many years for this," explained Eduardo Valencia, as his eyes welled up in the Tigers clubhouse after a night he'll never forget, "and I'm grateful." Less than 24 hours earlier, he'd gotten the call he'd been waiting for the better part of a decade, if not his entire life. And late Thursday night, in between pauses to choke back the overflowing emotions, you could hear just how much went into that powerful swing that Valencia took when he stepped into the batter's box for the first time as a major league ball player. A mammoth home run in his first major league at-bat. Come on, that's a movie, as Jason Benetti, the TV's Tigers TV announcer, yelled amid the celebration Thursday night. "Baseball is pretty cool, isn't it?" manager A.J. Hinch said after his surging Tigers finished off a sweep of the Athletics 4-1 at Comerica Park. "Yeah, every part of that experience was incredible and memorable and impactful. And who doesn't love the reaction running around the bases? It's just pure joy, pure accomplishment. First day, first at bat, and a moment he'll remember forever." Moments like this are what makes baseball so special, of course, but they simply don't happen very often. Valencia became only the 10th player in franchise history to hit a home run in his first major league at-bat, and the first since Alki Badu did it on opening day in Detroit in 2021. After 439 minor league games and 1,766 plate appearances over 8 seasons, this moment was a long time coming for the 26-year-old Venezuelan catcher. 10 years ago, Valencia said he wasn't sure he'd ever get a shot to sign with an MLB team out of the talent-rich Venezuelan ball fields. 5 years ago, he figured his baseball career might be over, still toiling away in the Florida Rookie League. There was a year lost to Tommy John surgery after that, a broken hand, a frustrating hamstring injury. It wasn't until a breakout 2025 campaign, really, that a night like this started to seem plausible, or even possible. He earned a promotion from Double-A Erie to Triple-A Toledo with his bat last summer, hitting .311 with 24 home runs and a .941 OPS, and was added to the 40-man roster this past winter. The Tigers were encouraged by what they saw from Valencia in Lakeland this spring, too, including some improved play behind the plate. But then he got a rough start in Toledo in April and May. "He could have easily gotten buried this season," Hinch said, "and he didn't. So I'm proud of him for being tough enough to handle the early struggles and then find himself playing well right when we needed him." They needed him this week because of a nasty hand contusion that Dylan Dingler suffered in Wednesday's victory over the Athletics. It's nothing serious, but with the Tigers' all-star catcher out of commission for a few days, Valencia, who'd been swinging a hot bat in Toledo of late, got the call-up as insurance behind Jake Rogers. And Thursday morning, after making the trip from Indianapolis, where Mudhens were playing, Valencia got the usual pep talk every rookie newcomer gets from Hinch. "The guys always come into my office before the game when they get here, and I just remind them to keep playing," Hinch said. "You know, play your game and try not to make this level any bigger than it already is. I mean, forever you're reaching for the big leagues. You're aspiring to do something great, and then you get here and you hold on to it so hard that you might lose a little bit of your natural ability. So I tried the best I can to get them to smile and acknowledge the success just to get to that point. You're in my office just before your major league debut, then go out and play." So that's what Valencia did Thursday night after the coaches had ambushed him in the bottom of the seventh inning. With lefty Hogan Harris coming in on relief for the A's, Hinch called on Valencia to pinch hit for Kerry Carpenter as a designated hitter. The rookie got a rousing cheer as he headed to the plate, then drilled the first pitch he saw, a 95-mile-per-hour fastball. Down the right field line, it landed just foul. That probably was for the best because he had spent far too long in the batter's box watching it go. After laying off the next two pitches, though, Valencia made no mistake with a middle-in fastball from Harris. He blasted it to center field and then raised a fist in the air as he watched it sail over the wall and leaping attempt by the A's Henry Bolt, 425 feet in all. The crowd erupted, and so did the Tigers' dugout as Valencia rounded the bases, pounding his chest and pointing to the sky in prayer. "That's God," he said when asked to explain all the emotion. "It's just God." So that was a happy story. Okay, we'll start this. The Florida judge denies request to require ex-Lion Terrion Arnold to wear his GPS tether. A Florida circuit judge on Friday denied a request to require former Detroit Lion Terrion Arnold to wear a GPS tether as a criminal case against him moves forward, even though prosecutors called the cornerback a danger. I'm going to skip down here just to remind you what he's being held for. Arnold, who appeared at Friday's hearing via Zoom dressed in a dark suit, faces criminal charges in connection with a detailed armed robbery and kidnapping plot that happened in February in Florida. Prosecutors said he orchestrated a plan to confront several men that he and others believed had stolen thousands of dollars of property from them. Riley said because Arnold is not employed by a team now, that's his lawyer. His lawyer said Arnold is not employed by a team now. He should be on a GPS tether, and Arnold's attorney should request to have it taken off if he does not get signed. And that was a quick story, and that does end the reading of the Detroit News and Free Press from WKAR Radio Reading Service. Your readers today were Linda and Evelyn.
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2: Weather for this afternoon, partly cloudy with a high of 83. For tonight, cloudy skies clearing off partially after midnight, a low of 62. For tomorrow, partly cloudy skies with a high of 87. 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
4: Hello, everyone. This is Joanne Seiler coming to you from Mind's Eye with this week's People Magazine, the week of June 28th. Time's going by so fast. It's coming to you from Mind's Eye, and if you're a new listener, I am going to read People Magazine, but because it's our country's 250th birthday, I've been adding a little bit about a state at the very beginning, separate from People, and then we'll go into People Magazine. I thought it would be kind of interesting because a lot of states I don't know these things about, and maybe you don't either. So join me for that, and then we'll go right into People Magazine. This week, it's Arizona. Famed for its cacti and canyons, Arizona boasts 26 mountain peaks above 10,000 feet high. Native American reservations form one quarter of its land, the most of any state. For the record, the nickname for Arizona is the Grand Canyon State. Capital, Phoenix. State mammal, ringtail. Fun fact, the dwarf planet Pluto was discovered in Arizona at Lowell Observatory in Flagstaff. Famous residents, Sandra Day O'Connor, Cochise, Cesar Chavez, and Emma Stone. the Greatest Gorge. Carved by the Colorado River, the Grand Canyon is the largest land gorge on Earth. It measures 277 miles long, reaches depths of 6,000 feet, and ranges from 31 hundredths to 18 miles wide. Sunny Side Up. Greetings from sunny Yuma. Yuma in southwestern Arizona is thought of as the sunniest city in the world. It receives just 3 inches of rain a year, and on average, 91% of its daylight hours are clear and sunny. And on that note, we'll get started with this week's People Magazine. This week's cover magazine on the cover has a great shot of Barack and Michelle Obama. She's wearing a white dress with an off-the-shoulder, and of course he's wearing a suit. And in one photo he doesn't have a tie on. I'm not sure if that's just the one. Yeah. Our love, legacy, and life. The Obamas on 37 years of marriage. We'll also be reading an article about Prince George. This week's features. They open up about marriage, family, and life now. Back where it all began. My iPad's running a little slow today. It's in the way his hand rests gently on her knee, the way she crinkles her nose at the joke she's probably heard before, the way they can speak at the same time, but somehow never seem to talk over each other. It's in the details. After nearly 34 years of marriage, and perhaps because of the minutiae and magnitude of what that time encompassed, the love between former President Barack Obama, 64, and former First Lady Michelle Obama, 62, is palpable. I don't know if it's been an equal partnership, he says, but it's worked out for me pretty well. I've gotten more out of it than she has. For her, it's probably more of a mixed bag. Today, she's not accepting his usual self-depreciation. My husband is always thinking about reflecting the light on other people, she says, cozied up next to him on the couch of his office at the new Obama Presidential Center, located on the south side of Chicago, where they met, married, and welcomed daughters Malaya, 28, and Sasha, 25, amid his historic journey from a young community organizer to America's first black president. Now, almost 10 years after leaving the White House, and just days before the star-studded grand opening of the sprawling public campus housing his presidential library, Mrs. Obama has no problem singing her guy's praises for him. I am so proud of how my husband showed up in that role, how he shows up every day, she says. Here in a wide-ranging interview, the two open up about love, ups and downs, White House memories, and what excites them most about this new chapter of their legacy. Obviously, she looks spectacular, the former President Obama says. In this one, she's wearing an off-the-shoulder black outfit. Our White House was a joyful one, she says, of the energy they want to replicate at the new center. Kids were always there. Growing up a Barack, the future president as a young tot with mom Ann Dunham. She was reflected in everything I did as president, he has said of the late matriarch. It shows a photo of her holding him and as a little boy. The young T-ball star took a swing in Hawaii. That's where he's a little bit older. And in the 1979 high school yearbook photo, playing his favorite sport, basketball. These days, I'm in good shape if I'm just running north and south, he says. As a couple, you're stepping back into the spotlight with the center's opening. How do you think the person sitting next to you feels right now? Mrs. Obama says he's completely uncomfortable with this being about him. He was telling me, I think there should be a little less of me here. I was like, well, who should we be talking about? He was like, Gandhi. This center is my husband's vision from top to bottom. He made sure this is about the community, a place that our neighborhood could use and feel welcome. Mr. Obama says, I'm very proud of what we accomplished, what our administration accomplished. But what I meant when I said that to her was, I do want to make sure that people see all of the people whose shoulders we stand on. This is a group project. I think Michelle is surprised and proud that we pulled this off. She had a chance to go through the whole thing yesterday, and I could tell that it meant a lot to her. The magazine asked, what does having this here in Chicago on the South Side mean to you both? He says, there used to be a road that was right through this same park. That's how I first came to Chicago, in a janky old car with all my stuff on the back seat. You have the house where Michelle grew up. Our wedding reception was less than a mile from here. You can see the hospital where our daughters were born. Our first home is a 10-minute walk. I announced my first campaign in politics at the Ramada Inn on Lakeshore Drive. So much of what is precious to me is because of this community. The people who embraced some funny kid from Hawaii, they gave me a home. Mrs. Obama says, every piece of me was built in this area. There was nothing like this center anywhere when I was growing up. I get emotional realizing what this will mean for kids. So for me, it's incredibly personal. This is also where you first fell in love. Mrs. Obama says, when we started dating, he was renting a crappy little apartment on 53rd Street from a friend. No AC. Windows were open. Saturday nights would be crazy. Baskin Robbins was a place we'd go to get ice cream. He wrote about our first kiss being there. Mr. Obama sitting on the curb. There's a plaque there now. I don't know who put that up. Meet me in the she. Match made. After meeting in 1989, the 20-something lovebirds stayed close in a snap taken during his years at a Chicago community organizer. Saying I do. The two wed on October 3rd, 1992, and held their reception at Chicago's South Shore Cultural Center, where they memorialized her mom in 2024. The 44th president. For me, it was more about doing the work, says Mr. Obama, with his wife and daughters on election night in 2008, of becoming America's first black president. And it shows her in a red and black dress, and the oldest girl has a red dress on, and the youngest has a black, little black dress on. Leaving the White House, the pair on the last day of his presidency in 2017. If we give young people the room, if old folks get out of the way and have their backs, he says, I think we're going to be okay. Artist Maya Lin created a sculpture here with two stones, definitely shaped differently shaped, excuse me, but of equal weight, representing your partnership. Is that how you see it? Mr. Obama says, I knew almost immediately, and looks like I made a pretty good bet, that this was a one-of-a-kind woman with the integrity and character, smarts, and values to make me better. Just being with her made me better, and she still does. And that she would give our kids a foundation that would pay off for them. And that's, in fact, what's happened. Mrs. Obama says we are each other's counterbalance. The truth is, I probably would have been someone who stayed more put. I think I would have had a beautiful life here, but it would have been smaller. But because of who my husband is, he offered all of us, our girls, my mom, my family, a broader sense of what's possible in life. He made me think more broadly about what I could do with this Harvard Law degree besides be a lawyer. He gave me the courage. He was my ballast. He was like, I got you. And however hard it's been, the ups and downs, he's got me. Mr. Obama says, and she grounds and anchors me. It's worked out all right. Former President Obama on Malaya and Sasha, those two are cooler, smarter, funnier. I can barely keep up. And there's a photo of their new home for Hope. The family reunited on stage and got emotional at the June 18th grand opening ceremony of the Obama Presidential Center. Date night. Great night. Happy birthday to the love of my life, he captioned a 2025 Instagram photo of the duo dining together. Another photo, still in love, full of laughter, at the NBA All-Star Game in Los Angeles on February 15th. What do you miss most from your time in the White House, and what are you happy to have left behind? Mr. Obama says Michelle wanted to make sure that it was the people's house, and as First Lady helped open it up in ways that were unprecedented. But it's also very confining. I think it was Bill Clinton who called it the crown jewel of the federal penitentiary system. Because for security reasons and all kinds of other reasons, you are confined. It is the bubble inside the bubble. And frankly, I don't miss a lot of the pomp and circumstance. I don't miss having to wear a tie every day. What I miss is the work and the people who work so hard, sacrifice so much, but somehow kept their sense of humor. There was a sense of camaraderie. Mrs. Obama said, we had a fun White House, and it was our home. Our girls lived in the White House longer than they lived in any of the houses because they were so young. 4th of July is Malaya's birthday. That whole celebration in the backyard, which we usually devoted to military families, was also her birthday party with fireworks and a yard full of people. Prom happened there, graduation parties. All the last memories of my mom, Marion Robinson, who's no longer here. How are your 60s treating you? Mr. Obama says, I mean, look, I don't look as good as her, but I feel great. Mrs. Obama says, of course you do. It's because you don't dye your hair. You could have made the choice. Mr. Obama says, yes, it's too much trouble. But this has been a big project. I'm very glad the physical structure is now complete. Over the last 10 years, we've been working with young leaders through the foundation's programs around the world. That's given me the most satisfaction. Inside the news center, First Lady style. Her iconic looks are on display. She always looked good and always still looks good, he says. And there's the red and black dress that she wore to the inauguration. And then there's several others, evening dresses and regular dresses. The Oval Office, the fourth level, has a recreation of his former workplace. sitting behind the desk, you can imagine what it was like for him, says Obama Foundation CEO Valerie Jarrett. The art. They curated their own art with the help of professionals, says Jarrett, of striking pieces like Maya Lin's new water feature, symbolizing their marriage. And to have and to hold on to, she says of the new center, I'm a passenger on this ride, even though it has my name on it. I'm so proud. Will those young leaders get to play you on the center's new basketball court? Mr. Obama says, we can have some shooting contests. I am not running up and down that court because I want to protect my knees and my Achilles. I don't want to pop nothing. Michelle is way ahead of me on the whole stretching and flexibility tip. In the song Changes, Tupac rapped, although it seems heaven sent, we ain't ready to see a black president. As you sit here in your new presidential center opening on Juneteenth, how do those lyrics resonate now? Obviously, there's a symbolism to the day I got elected. I had always said to Michelle and friends that I hoped if I did get elected, that that would change how kids thought about themselves. I hope suddenly girls started feeling like, okay, whatever limits people seem to have set, whatever the precedents are, I think I can do something. I wanted Asian American kids or Hispanic American kids to feel that same way, that we didn't have barriers. I think that we did accomplish that. It was never realistic to think that because of one election, one president, somehow 400 years of history suddenly goes away. But I think there are kids who, growing up under my presidency, said, yeah, of course you can have a black president. Why not? And I'm confident that when we get a female president, which we will get sometime soon in my lifetime, it'll become normalized. And that's what we want. Mrs. Obama says the symbolism of his presidency wasn't just about race. It was also about the way you show up as a leader, a man, a father, and a husband. I think that what Barack offered this country was a mature president, a highly intelligent president, a selfless president, and I think that those characteristics are as important as race. I think he made this country proud in a very unique way. And Mr. Obama says, thanks. And that completes that article. Next up, George steps into his future. Young George has, from Britain, has light brown hair. In this photo, he's wearing a navy blue jacket with a light blue shirt and a blue tie. As the palace announces Prince George is heading to Eton College this fall, the future king follows Prince William's path and takes one of the first defining steps of his royal life. 30 years after then 13-year-old Prince William arrived at Eton College with his mother, Princess Diana, by his side, he's preparing for the journey again, this time as a father. On June 16th, Kensington Palace confirmed that Prince George will attend the prestigious all-boys boarding school near Windsor this fall, ending years of speculation over where William and Princess Kate would send their oldest son, who turns 13 on July 22nd. Many royal watchers expected the couple to choose a more modern educational path. They ultimately opt for the school that helped shape William. Eton was a much-needed haven for William, says royal biographer Sally Bedell Smith. It will give George a rigorous education that he will need for his role. It shows the photo I described to you that was taken at the Trooping of the Color on June 13th, days before his Eton plans were confirmed. And there's a picture of Prince William when he was 13 years old in Eaton's signature uniform on his first day in 1995. George toured Eaton with his parents before his 10th birthday in 2023, around the time prospective students traditionally register, making the school a front runner for the future king. Even so, the decision carried added intrigue because of the way William and Kate, both 44, have chosen to raise their family. The Prince and Princess of Wales have spent years working to give George, Princess Charlotte XI, and Prince Louis VIII as normal an upbringing as possible, moving from London to Windsor and largely keeping their children out of the spotlight. They have been very careful not to pressure any of them to appear on the public stage too often, says Queen Elizabeth's former press secretary, Alicia Anderson. It's been a gentle introduction to royal life, which has let Prince George build his confidence. As a result, some wondered whether they might choose a coeducational school, such as Marlborough College, Kate's alma mater, which they toured twice, allowing George to remain alongside Charlotte and Louis after the siblings' years together at Lanbrook. Instead, the couple chose a school steeped in both royal history and personal significance. Both William and Catherine carried out a lot of research to make the right decision, says Anderson. Plus, a source close to the family tells People, George has always wanted to follow in his dad's footsteps. And there's a photo of Eton College's famed library collections. They date back 12 centuries. By the numbers, about 1,350 boys ages 13 to 18 live across Eton's 25 boarding houses. Student life shows William at his Eton desk in 2000 offered a rare glimpse inside Manor House, George's expected boarding house. Royal send-off shows Diana, housemaster Andrew Gailey, Harry and Charles accompanied William on his first day in 1995 and shows little Prince Harry standing there in a shirt and tie and jacket. William played soccer at Eton in a photo released for his 18th birthday in June 2000. Founded in 1440 by King Henry VI, Eton costs about $80,000 a year and has educated generations of leaders, including 20 prime ministers. Prince Harry, 41, also attended the school, where his experience differed markedly from William's. See sidebar. Come September, George will become the latest royal to don Eton's iconic black tailcoat, waistcoat, and pinstripe trousers. Yes, Eton stands for tradition, but it has moved with the times and now has a more diverse student body than it had even in William's day, says Bedell Smith. I think their decision hinges on the school's academic excellence and the many ways it develops its students for leadership roles. Eton's appeal to William extends far beyond tradition. He arrived there in 1995 amid one of the most turbulent periods of his childhood, when his parents' marriage unraveled under relentless scrutiny. Just 2 years later, Diana died at 36 in a car crash in Paris. Through the difficult times, Eton provided stability. William also developed a close bond with housemaster Andrew Gailey, who became a trusted mentor, and several friends he made at Eton remain part of his inner circle today. We're at the halfway point of the hour. I need to take a quick break just to, in case you just joined us. You're listening to this week's People Magazine. My name is Joanne Seiler, and it's coming to you from Mind's Eye. And we're in the midst of an article about Prince George and the fact that he's going to be entering Eton College. He's almost 13 years old, and it's where Prince William went to. George will benefit from a group of friends who will remain close and loyal, says Bedell Smith. As Anderson, William loved his time at Eton, but he would have thought about what school would be the best for George's strengths, qualities, and personality. Like father, like son. It shows William guided George into Thomas's Battersea in London on his first school day in 2017. In this photo, he's just a tiny little guy, and he's wearing navy blue shorts with a navy blue sweater trimmed in red and a little blue shirt. And Prince William is towering over him, and he's accompanying him that first day of school. George and William coordinated suits at the Euro 2024 soccer tournament in Berlin. George mirrored William's reaction during a 2024 match. They both have their hands up on their cheeks, and their mouths are open apparently from some kind of a serious call. Another place that they looked identical, they're both having a drink of water or juice. George matched William's courtside sip at Wimbledon in 2025. Just as important, Eton offers a balance William remembers fondly. Independence paired with closeness to family. During a recent appearance on The Reluctant Traveler, he recalls crossing the River Thames from school for what he described as the best teas with his grandmother, Queen Elizabeth, at Windsor Castle. George, too, will remain close to home, located just 15 minutes from the Wales family's Windsor residence. Eton allows students to board while maintaining strong family ties. Boys return home on designated weekends, and parents are encouraged to attend sporting events, performances, and other school activities. The transition is being carefully managed. In May, William revealed that George had spent the previous night boarding at Lambrook, where many pupils ease into boarding life before senior school. It's a gentler approach than William experienced. He began weekly boarding at Ludgrove at age 8. There may be echoes of history on George's first day. When William arrived at Eton, cameras captured him signing in alongside then Prince Charles, Diana, and Harry. 3 decades later, William and Kate are expected to make a similar appearance as they drop George off, a symbolic passing of the baton from one future monarch to the next. A source close to the family says George has always wanted to follow in his dad's footsteps. They have been carefully preparing George for a life in the public eye, Bedell Smith says of William and Kate. Shows them with their children, a photograph on June 13th. The future king is dressed in full uniform, and Princess Kate is wearing a blue dress with a light blue big hat. Over the past year, George has appeared increasingly comfortable in public, from Wimbledon to Buckingham Palace balcony appearances. Friends and observers have described him as thoughtful and serious, qualities often associated with William at a similar age. Like his father, George is a devoted Aston Villa supporter, often joining William at soccer matches. He even shares his father's taste in music. While William has said that AC/DC's Thunderstruck is his soundtrack for Monday mornings, Kate recently shared that George requests their songs on school runs and plays guitar. George arrives at his milestone under very different circumstances from his father's, but he hasn't been untouched by adversity. In 2024, he and his siblings supported their mother through her cancer treatment. I know how hard it was for the children and my parents, Kate said during a visit to a cancer center in June. You go through it with them. Adds Bedell Smith, George's great advantage is that he comes from a stable and loving home that appears to have become even more so as a result of Catherine's illness. For George, it had to be a maturing experience that has given him an extra measure of empathy. Now, as he prepares to leave behind the school he has shared with Charlotte and Louis, George embarks on one of his first defining transitions of his life. For all the speculation about whether he would forge a different path, the decisions suggest William and Kate see considerable value in the one William walked himself. And when George passes through Eaton's gates this September, he won't simply be starting a new school. He'll be taking one of the first defining steps toward the future that has awaited him since birth. For Prince Harry, Eton began with heartbreak. The Duke of Sussex arrived at the boarding school in 1998, just 1 year after his mother's death, and later described the experience in Spare as a profound shock. Hoping his older brother would help him settle in, Harry instead recalled William asking him to pretend I didn't know him, explaining that Eton had become his sanctuary. He was forging his own life and he wasn't willing to give that up, Harry wrote. Years later, Harry admitted the rejection hurt deeply. Sports became his refuge, he told Time in June. Sport held me together. Prince William left Prince Harry heartbroken with his comment at Eton boarding school. This next article will appeal to some of our older viewers or listeners. It's Art Garfunkel, You Can't Live on Your Past. In the photo, he's wearing a black vest with a long sleeve white shirt and black trousers, and he's got a ball cap on. It's maroon, and it looks like it's got a P on it. And he's wearing glasses. This is an exclusive with People magazine. A Joy Revisited. It shows him with Paul Simon. Says his return to the stage is inspired by a memory of performing the duo's 1966 song or tune, Kathy's Song. The music icon reflects on his legacy, his loves, and his future as he plots a new tour. Art Garfunkel is mid-interview when he asks if he can be granted an indulgence. A prolific writer, Garfunkel, best known as a singer, first with his childhood friend Paul Simon and later as a solo artist, would like to read aloud a poem he's written about London's Royal Albert Hall, where he'll play in October as part of his upcoming What a Wonderful World tour. 20 minutes later, he asked to read another, this one about falling in love with the way his parents sang harmony together when he was 6 years old, selections that perfectly bookend his nearly 70-year career. It's not so long, he says, pausing during the second poem. I won't bore you. Garfunkel, 84, has read the dictionary cover to cover for fun. So he knows his words have power. A Grammy-winning singer, actor, and poet who sold more than 100 million records as part of Simon & Garfunkel, he's currently gearing up for his first full-scale tour in 7 years. I didn't know I was going to do this. I'm getting up in years, but I'm a singer. I'm good at it. And I want to be known rather than fade away, he says. I'm more nervous now, but I flip over from fear to confidence immediately as I hit the stage. I lean on my voice. It's my friend. An iconic partnership. It shows them at the 1971 Grammy Awards. Each of them holding a Grammy. And then in Central Park in 1981. Though they released only 5 albums together, Simon and Garfunkel remain one of the most successful duos of all time. When they reunited in Central Park in 1981, more than 500,000 fans turned out, and Garfunkel still remembers it as the greatest night of my life. He says he's proud of all they accomplished together. I only feel great about it. And they last sang together in 2010. Of course, it was leaning on another friend, his junior high school classmate, Paul Simon, that set Garfunkel on the road to success. Growing up in Queens, the two bonded over their love of James Dean, Lenny Bruce, and the Everly Brothers, whose harmonies they tried to emulate. Before the world knew Simon and Garfunkel, our ears heard it first, and we knew it was special, he says. We were always cracking each other up. Garfunkel used the money he earned from their first hit, 1957's Hey Schoolgirl, to major in art history at Columbia University. And in 1964, he and Simon released their debut album, Wednesday Morning, 3 a.m. The record flopped, but their next, Sounds of Silence, fared better thanks to their sumptuous harmonies and Garfunkel's hauntingly emotive voice. Before long, the two were topping the charts, winning Grammys, and contributing the soundtrack to their blockbuster 1967 film, The Graduate, led by their mega hit, Mrs. Robinson. He says, I'm singing as good as I ever was, shows him performing The Boxer with Charlie Puth at Madison Square Garden on May 29th. He says, I just had to have patience. He says, I know that singing brings joy. God gave me a gift. Still, despite his soul-stirring vocals on classics like the 1970 number one hit, Bridge Over Troubled Water, that's one of my favorites, Garfunkel says he was at a disadvantage in the partnership since he was the singer and Simon the songwriter in an era when writing was a more revered role. When he was offered a part in the 1970 war comedy Catch-22, he accepted, thinking it would beef up my half of the beloved duo. Instead, their bond splintered, and Simon, 84, has said Garfunkel's career pivot disrupted the band. By 1970, they parted ways, but they have reunited several times over the years, including for an iconic 1981 concert in Central Park and for several tours, most recently in 2010. It goes in and out. It's got a summer and a winter, the singer says, of his relationship with Simon. The two healed old wounds over a lovely dinner about a year ago, which Garfunkel says was filled with tears and hugs. I don't know if it'll lead to anything, he says. I don't think so much about him as I think about what's ahead of me. I'm feeling very positive now. Garfunkel may have found fame as a member of a duo, but some of his most satisfying adventures have been his own. He launched a successful solo career in 1973 and put out his most recent album in 2024 with a new partner, his son Art Jr., 35. He's also walked the United States, Japan, and across Europe on foot and has traversed oceans on freighters riding along the way. He describes himself as a weird loner, yet his most successful partnership of all is his 37-year marriage to his wife, Catherine Luce Garfunkel, 67, a model he met on the set of the 1986 film Good to Go. They live in Manhattan and share Art Jr. and his brother, Beau, 20. "I'm crazy about my wife," he says. "It all changed when I met her." That was the end of

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1: Reddish, not bright red, but like a reddish blonde. And the sons are standing behind them, and they've got their arms around mom and dad. Family first. Freud says your work life and your love life is everything, says Garfunkel. And the photo was taken in 2025. My love life is so free of trouble. I'm so happy. And my work life is very exciting now. Art, as Garfunkel prepares to head out on tour, he admits he's thrilled to reopen a chapter of his life he thought might be closed, especially after he suffered vocal cord nerve damage and partial paralysis in 2010 that affected his voice. Success is liking yourself, staying interesting to yourself all through your life, he says. If you're not alive and happening now, what are you? You can't live on your past. You've got to keep going with a meaningful agenda. This next article is entitled, In It to Win It, Sean Johnson and Andrew East. In the photo, he's standing behind her with his arms around her. He's much taller than she is. He's wearing a white t-shirt and some brownish jeans and boots. She's wearing a long sleeve white shirt and short blue shorts and brown cowboy boots. The married former athletes get real about kids, careers, and why they wrote a guide to staying fully committed. After gymnast Sean Johnson and former NFL player Andrew East married in 2016, then gained a following with their relationship podcast, Couple Things, and adorable social media photos of their growing family, they kept getting asked to write a book about their lives. They wanted something fluffy about our marriage, says Sean, 34. But we weren't interested in that. We wanted to do something that was really meaningful and purposeful instead. For the couple, the path to happiness is all about staying focused. In our athletic careers, our marriage, our businesses, any success we've had has always been when we truly stuck with it, Sean says. That's the message they decided to write about. Commitment isn't boring, and it can, in fact, bring you the ultimate joy. Their new book, The Courage to Commit, Embrace the Radical Power of Sticking with Something, is full of advice for a generation struggling with overwhelming options. When you have too many choices, very often you end up not choosing anything at all, says Andrew, 34. I was talking to someone this weekend who hadn't picked a school because he hadn't found one that felt like home. And I said, how about you choose one and make it your home? That's what the couple did when they chose each other in 2012 after being introduced by Andrew's older brother, who had met Sean at that year's Olympics. She won a gold medal at the 2008 Olympics, but retired before the 2012 Games because of injuries. We had our first date at the CMA Fest, and I remember calling my mom and saying, I think this is a guy I'm going to marry, Sean says. They said, we've been gifted the most beautiful children. It shows at their home in Nashville with Bear, that's B-E-A-R, Drew, Jet, and Andrew. They have four? Yeah. No, three. Because she's holding a baby. All right. Our family is complete. It's been 10 years since they exchanged vows, and the couple now live on a Nashville farm with their three kids.

0: daughter Drew, 6, and sons Jeff, 4, and Bear, 2. They endured several miscarriages along the way to completing their family. That's not something anyone prepares you for, Sean says of the devastating losses. It's such an emotional roller coaster. She also suffered postpartum depression after Bear was born and found it cathartic to talk about it on their podcast. Now she's enjoying every minute of motherhood in each precious stage. The kids are incredible. It's so fun to see who they are becoming, she says. Our daughter is an incredible artist and fashion designer, and the boys are as wild as they come. Jet loves motocross, and Bear is fiercely independent and always naked. Every time you turn around, he's disappeared or taken his clothes off. Sean says, I was a crazy child with way too much energy. The photo of her at the 2008 Olympics, and then Andrew at the Washington Redskins in 2018 jokes. He says, I'm the least athletic one in the family. While their farm life may look idyllic from the outside, they don't want people thinking everything at home is always perfect. They're the first to admit that marriage can be hard work, but fighting for it is so worth it. I got really tired of all these movies portraying romance as a fairy tale that's so easy, and people thinking that if theirs wasn't easy, it was wrong, Sean says. They're advocates for seeking help from marriage counselors, workshops if needed, and really prioritizing it above everything else, she adds. I think our athletic careers taught us how to be in a relationship. Gymnastics is the most humbling sport. You have to fail miserably and stand back up and try again and fail again. The pair, who also run the media company Family Made, encourages their children to get into athletics to learn those life lessons themselves. It's not about being good at them. We don't care about that, says Andrew, who played football at Vanderbilt and was a long snapper with the Washington Commanders. As for the lessons they hope that their readers take from the book, don't get so enticed by the new shiny objects, because there's also excitement in the depths of knowing one person really well or devoting yourself to one craft or industry, Andrew says. Sean adds, that's how we operate in our life, and we found so much fulfillment and bettered our lives because of commitment. It's been a really fun process. Their book is entitled The Courage to Commit, Embrace the Radical Power of Sticking with Something by Sean Johnson and Andrew East. This is one of my favorite sections of People magazine, and I sometimes forget to include it. Stories to make you smile. And boy, we sure need that these days. It shows two dogs with a little tiny soccer ball. And one is wearing they both are wearing blue shirts, but one's got a red patch on and one's got a blue patch. Fun fact, since production began, most of the dogs have been adopted. The four-part event can be streamed on LG channels, with the final match dropping July 8th. Pups face off in World Cup-inspired competition. The Super Bowl has a canine spinoff, the Puppy Bowl. And now there's also a World Pup. LG channels is streaming as 48 adorable rescue dogs, split into 8 national teams, hit the field to secure the trophy, and more important, forever homes. Former Team USA World Cup athlete Jimmy Conrad, who serves as the event's referee, jokes that some elements of the pup tournament were a bit different from his experience, like the freedom to urinate whenever and wherever, utilizing your nose to get to know your opponent better, and lying down on the field if you were tired. The trophy is a, it shows a, soccer ball, and it's raised up on a pedestal, and then there's the footprint of a dog, little tiny footprint all the way around it. Since production began, most of the dogs have been adopted. The canine athletes come from shelters across the U.S. Soccer balls of all sizes are strewn across the field, allowing the pups multiple ways to make a goal. Okay, doing some of the current movies that are coming out. This one's called The Invite. Olivia Wilde directs an all-star cast in one of the most unpredictable comedies of the year. In the photo, it shows Penelope Cruz and Olivia Wilde sitting at a table. Looks like they might have been, there's a glass there, like they had dinner together or something. It's a movie. Films set in a single location can feel stifling, but Olivia Wilde's delicious third outing as a director is quite the opposite. The Invite, a smart, grown-up comedy about marriage, sex, and friendships, stars Wilde, Seth Rogen, Penelope Cruz, and Edward Norton in a tightly wound four-hander that crackles with wit and truth. Wilde, working from an acerbic, wise script by Rashida Jones and Will McCormick, opens her film with a bang. Joe, played by Rogan, and Angela, played by Wilde, a married couple who spar in cutting barbs, rush to prep their apartment to host their new upstairs neighbors for an informal dinner. When the alluring pair, Cruz and Norton, arrive, their playful, enigmatic energy unsettles the hosts, and a wild proposal sends the evening in a direction no one expects. The actors fire on all cylinders, bouncing off one another in surprising ways. Through the chaos, Wilde never loses sight of the film's emotional core, grounding the night's escalating madness in real feelings that will ring true for anyone navigating long-term partnership. More messy movie dinners. Who's Afraid of Virginia Woolf? That was an oldie from 1966. It was Richard Burton and Elizabeth Taylor. A dysfunctional couple wage war in front of guests. That's on Apple TV. The Ice Storm from 1997. A 1970 suburban swinger dinner party goes disastrously wrong. That's on Prime Video. Beatrice at Dinner, 2017. A business meal goes off the rails when a healer and a billionaire clash. The Menu, 2022. An exclusive tasting on a private island turns deadly for its rich clients. That's on Prime Video. A Woman of Substance. It's a series. This soapy drama spans decades as a young Emma, played by Jessica Reynolds, transforms herself from a maid into a 70s-era business titan, played by Brenda Blyton, who is still exacting revenge on her former employees, even as the grudge has left her own family in tatters. Filled with backstabbing and upstairs-downstairs drama, this fun binge is a perfect blend of Downton Abbey and Rivals. And then another series, Life, Larry, and the Pursuit of Unhappiness. No longer playing a fictional version of himself, Larry David is now hilariously butting heads with a few unlucky founding fathers. Billed as an almost history of the U.S., his hilarious new sketch comedy series reimagined the last 250 years of America with his signature delivery and dozens of guests, executive producer Barack Obama among them. That shows up June 26th on HBO. And Year of the Horse, Allie and AJ, the sister duo, gets reflective while looking toward new beginnings on this country-tinged, mid-tempo indie rock track, nodding toward the Chinese zodiac. Rebecca Black, speakerphone. The singer and DJ encourages listeners to turn it up on this boisterous electronic pop song with confident talk rap versus referencing sexuality and Marie Antoinette. Maren Morris, hard liquor and soft rock. The Grammy winner marks 10 years since her 2016 debut album, Hero. With this thumping country rock jam from the vault about a romantic pairing that just works. Tennessee Too Easy. After scoring a hit with No Broke Boys last year, Tennessee enters a new era with his club-ready dance banger featuring assertive lyrics about it, how it's too easy for her to cause a commotion. And we are just about out of time. They have something here about David Bowie. He ruled in Labyrinth. That was 40 years ago. Anyway, I hope you have a wonderful 4th of July. Be careful around fireworks and all that. And I hope you'll join me again next week. And I also hope you're enjoying the fun facts about each state in celebration of our country's 250th birthday. You've been listening to Joanne Seiler. It's coming to you from Mind's Eye. And you take care. Thanks for listening.
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2: Weather for this afternoon, partly cloudy with a high of 83. For tonight, cloudy skies clearing off partially after midnight, a low of 62. For tomorrow, partly cloudy skies with a high of 87. 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
3: Hi, it's Linda with the Talking Information Center. It is Thursday, July 9th, 2026, and thanks for spending the next 60 minutes reading pop culture. I'm going to start with the recent Vanity Fair global sports issue. This one is titled King of the Court. As the brightest star in the men's tennis scene, Carlos Alcaraz draws attention whether he likes it or not. Jose Criales Anzueta speaks to the Spaniard about his rise to number one and the rivalry that promises the future of his sport. I'm used to this, Carlos Alcaraz says with a beguiling grin. I've been on the floor on clay before, so this isn't new. We're watching Alcaraz roll around on brick orange clay, but we're not watching him play tennis. There's some of it on his face, around his thick eyebrows and sprinkled above his lips. It's lightly dusted over his freshly trimmed beard and his hair, longer than usual, a little disheveled. It's all over his clothing, too, a Louis Vuitton tank top that he'll occasionally let slide up his taut abdomen, some Nike gym shorts, 6-inch inseam, in case you were wondering, that offer a glimpse at his tan line, and his personal Rolex watch. Alcaraz, like many athletes of his stature, has lucrative apparel contracts, in his case, with those brands. He's not quite a style icon, though he has his fascinations, like wearing zany highlighter-colored looks on the court and his 300-plus strong sneaker collection. But he wears clothes well. It's the day before his first match at the Miami Open, and the Spaniard, who turned 23 earlier this month, has given Vanity Fair a fraction of his morning for a photo shoot and interview. Prior to his arrival, alongside his formidable manager, Alcaraz's fellow Mercurian Albert Molina. There's some anxiety in the air. We're working on a tight schedule, but it clears once he walks in. Alcaraz is down for it all. I had heard and seen clips online of Alcaraz being a gent, sweeping clay courts himself after practice rounds, greeting staffers and fellow players with the same warmth. And yet, I was not prepared for his disarming niceness. If anything, he was deferential, in a manner surprising for a famous and an athlete known for his vigor and on-court boldness. When he hears his fans cheer, Alcaraz points to his ear to encourage them to scream louder. He vigorously huffs and puffs and assuredly kicks his racket in between serves. His cockiness on the court is well earned. On the day we meet, he sits atop the ATP Tour rankings and collects celebrity spectators with the same ease he does trophies. Film legend Spike Lee, pop superstar Dua Lipa, soccer giant David Beckham, golf champion Rory McIlroy, the list goes on. Together with Jannik Sinner, Alcaraz is half of Sin Cara's, the fan-coined nickname for his rivalry with the current world number two, which has been widely described as a rebirth for tennis following the dominance of the Big Three era, Roger Federer, Rafael Nadal, and Novak Djokovic. In person, Alcaraz is more gentle than he lets his on-court persona reveal, but he's tennis's greatest contemporary showman, and he knows it. In February, Alcaraz became the youngest man to complete a career Grand Slam. Djokovic, his opponent at the decisive match in Melbourne, lauded the achievement. "What you've been doing, I think the best word to describe it is historic," the Serbian said in his on-court interview. "Legendary." When Alcaraz arrived at his first match in Miami, he carried a new Nike duffel bag that read, "Youngest ever to win the four of them." As it often happens with almost anything Alcaraz does, the bag lit a match. As journalist Jose Morgado pointed out on X, the statement seemed to forego a key word, man. In the open era, Steffi Graf was 19 when she achieved the feat in 1988, and Serena Williams was 21 when she did it in 2003. But the flip side of Alcaraz's bag read, "El más joven de la historia en ganar los four grandes." I apologize for any mispronunciations. In Spanish, the line is gendered, as in any bilingual Alcaraz zealot may point out. His detractors will say that in Spanish, the masculine form is the general one. Was the omission classic Alcaraz audacity or a mere translation issue? Skeptics question whether they see as immaturity is affecting his play. During a Miami match against American Sebastian Corda, Alcaraz approached his box. "I can't anymore. I can't anymore, dude. I want to go home, dude," Alcaraz told his team in Spanish. Last month, as the Monte Carlo Masters kicked off, Alcaraz said he regretted these comments. The Spaniard lost to Sinner in the final in Monte Carlo, falling to number two. Did Alcaraz intentionally flunk out of Miami? Is he bored from Masters 1000 events, as French tennis coach and commentator Patrick Mouratoglou suggested? Had he come to Miami to party, as some online said, mockingly? Well, I think that nowadays we have to be way more careful with what we say and what we do. But at the end of the day, we're just human, you know, Alcaraz tells me. We spoke in Spanish, both our first language. What he is acutely aware of is that people will react. It's stressful because you have to think about what you do and when you do it and where you are all the time, Alcaraz says. But as a person, we have good days and bad days. We wake up sometimes not wanting to do anything, but we still have to show up, and sometimes we don't react in the way we should. Yet Alcaraz is not a victim of his stature. What he is, really, is young, the youngest man to ever do it, but also just a guy in his early 20s. I don't want to say vertigo, he answers when I ask him about having already accomplished so much. I'm aware that I have so much ahead of me, and I try not to think that I have 12 or 15 years left of my career because I get overwhelmed, Alcaraz says, laughing. What he doesn't want is to end up leading a monotonous life that makes him a slave to tennis. Alcaraz began his professional tennis career at 14 and broke into the top 100 rankings 3 years later. In 2022, he won the U.S. Open and became the first male Zoomer to win a major singles title, in addition to becoming the youngest man to be ranked number one in the world. His name is mentioned alongside a plethora of records that oftentimes start with the youngest ever too. I know I'm living a dream life, a life I dreamed of, Alcaraz says, but I sometimes wish I could have more moments for myself, to do things a 20-year-old, 22-year-old guy would do. From the outside, it looks like Alcaraz does make time to do those things. After his losing match to Korda, a tennis head friend jokingly texted me that we'd likely see photos of Alcaraz at E11 Even, the famed 24-hour Miami nightclub. Alcaraz has become known for seemingly living his life off the court with as much intensity as he plays on it. He slips past questions about his private life. He is, however, happy to talk about his downtime. He shares much of his life online with his more than 8.5 million followers. From Miami alone, clips jumping off a yacht, a video of golf with his friends, snapshots watching an Inter-Miami CF soccer match, and an NBA game, a selfie with DJ Martin Garrix. Over time, you grow aware of what you need, Alcaraz says. There's been times in which I didn't stop to take a break, he says, and that led to me not playing well or becoming injured or, he pauses. Let's just leave it at that it didn't end well. In the months after we spoke, Alcaraz injured his wrist. He's since withdrawn from tournaments following the Monte Carlo Masters and decided not to defend his championship at Roland Garros. He's been vocal about the intensity of the tennis calendar and tells me he's working to change it. I think it's just as important or more than taking care of your body, he says about his mental health. There's people who are fairly so obsessed with body aesthetics, but to me, it's just as important to take care of your head. There was a time in which it seemed, as Federer and Nadal appeared close to retirement, that men's tennis would never be as exciting again. Those reservations have been blown up by the bombastic presence of Alcaraz, combined with Sinner's stoicism, a synergy seen in full force at Roland Garros last year. It was the first time they met at a major final. Sinner was ranked first and Alcaraz second and the defending champion. Alcaraz lost the first two sets, but recovered in the third, and he and Sinner delivered what has been widely discussed as some of the most riveting tennis play in history in the last two, which the Spaniard also won. At 5 hours and 29 minutes, it is the longest French Open final of all time. It is on record one of the greatest matches ever, Lee tells me. He recalls sitting courtside right where players leave their towels. So after every point, Alcaraz would come over and Lee would, in his words, pump him up. Look, I'm a sports fan and a New Yorker, so I'm going to be loud and cheer for my guy, Lee laughs. And as it got tighter, I got louder. After the match, Lee gave Alcaraz his Yankees hat. Alcaraz likes to keep the tension with Sinner within the match. We're showing the world that we can be on court and give our best and try to do the most possible damage to the other while playing. Try to beat each other and then off court, just be two guys who get along really well, he says. We help each other give our best. There is, as Alcaraz says, no bad blood. We're fighting for the same goal, but there's no need to hate each other because we want the same thing. That said, when you're competing at this level, having a close friendship is complicated, he says. It can be done, he clarifies. I'm all for it. Sinkaraz has been great for tennis and for tennis fandom, but Alcaraz wants to manage expectations. Rivalries are long processes, he says. It's not comparable to the historic rivalries that have happened in tennis because we both have so many years ahead. Hopefully, we'll continue playing against each other many times at many finals and that we will split the greatest tournaments. Alcaraz is one of tennis's most decorated players today, but he's also becoming a pop culture obsession due to both his magnetism on the court and also to the fact that he is objectively very attractive. Buzz Caraz is elite, texts another friend as we discuss Alcaraz's hairstyle in Miami, which is longer than usual after he's grown out a mullet style fade he debuted at Indian Wells. There's also been a shaved undercut, a bleached buzz, and a myriad other hairstyles that have Beckham style made headlines. With respect to both Riley Opelka and Alcaraz's tennis skills, though, the main thing fans will remember about this match was the surprise unveiling of Alcaraz's shaved dome, wrote GQ of the buzz cut in question. Alcaraz is aware of the public compulsion to analyze his looks. He doesn't purposely feed it, but he doesn't try to stop it either. Listen, I try for it to not be a disaster, but if there's something I want to do, I do it, he says. If I were to listen to everyone's opinion, I'd go crazy, right? He smiles again. Alcaraz's smile is wide and unrestrained, baring his teeth and his full lips, features he's grown into since breaking into tennis as a teenager. When I ask him about the culture's preoccupation with his clothes and his training, he simply laughs, not denying nor underscoring his enjoyment of it. There have been many other sex symbols in sports. Muhammad Ali, Beckham, Cristiano Ronaldo, Tom Brady, to name a few. Is Alcaraz on the same path? None of those are children of the internet era. None of them have the same preternatural sense of how fast an image can travel that comes with being a digital native. None of them are Carlitos, who goes viral online with the same speed and ease he hits a tennis ball. He has earned a perennial spot on social media feeds of anyone who is remotely interested in tennis or men. From the Australian Open alone, more than 1.2 million views on TikTok for defending his opponent, Alex de Minaur, from a time violation warning. Another 3 million on Instagram for removing his tank top after a match and nodding at the camera after erupting applause. 3 million on Instagram for a supercut of him after his victory in Melbourne. And 9.2 million across both platforms for his vibing with his headphones on after a match. Then there's the hundreds of thousands of views Alcaraz procures from clips and supercuts from some of his most memorable points, remarkable foot speed, and impressive strength. He's been described as a human highlight reel by the tennis podcaster Matt Roberts, an assessment backed by The Guardian, The Telegraph, and The New York Times. What makes Carlos so compelling is the emotion he brings to the game, the joy, spontaneity, real artistry. Pharrell Williams, the creative director of Louis Vuitton Men's, tells me via email. Seeing him live, you feel his presence immediately. He's not just playing, he's expressing something. If many of his counterparts tend to come across as self-serious and reserved, Alcaraz is explosive. Does he purposefully put on a show, or is he an innate performer? He suggests that his showmanship is integral to his game. It's how I play. It's how I like to play and how I want to play, he says. When people are entertained and I notice that they're enjoying it, I have a good time too. The viral moments are good for his image, he says, and for the sport in general. But there's also a downside. Now, anyone can easily leave a comment. You can harm an athlete with just one comment, he says, admitting that negative comments have at times affected his game. Despite the Nike duffel, Alcaraz says he doesn't obsess over breaking records. There are records I want and that I'm chasing, but for when I can look back at my career when I reach the end of and see what I've done and where I am in comparison to others, he says. But I have to say that it's nice to see your name in some places. Djokovic himself has said Alcaraz combines the best of all three worlds, his own, Federer's, and Nadal's. But Alcaraz argues that he's grown past simple parallels. We've reached a point in which comparisons are over, he says. He can appreciate a compliment like Djokovic's. It's nice to hear it, he pauses. Then smiles like a young boy who's been praised by one of his idols. It's really cool. He composes himself. But I'm always going for my own style. It's what I've created, and I've trained to perfect it. I haven't copied anyone, he says. People now know that I am Carlos Alcaraz. Now, let's head over to the July-August issue of Rolling Stone. Magic's most scandalous mystery. A young magician seemed to stop at nothing to build one of the great magic collections. Did he go too far? By Nina Strolik and Michael Greshko. The trouble began with Harry Houdini's beaver skin top hat. Tim Moore, known in Columbus, Ohio as Dr. Magic Smile, was a dentist and magician in one. He performed sleight of hand to settle his patients' nerves, and he helped run Magifest, a longtime Columbus magic convention. But Moore didn't just love magic. He had spent much of his life collecting antique posters and tricks that once belonged to history's greatest magicians. One day, in April of 2011, a friend came to Moore with an irresistible offer, Houdini's top hat. It was tall and dignified, nestled in the plush red lining of a weathered hat box, and Moore eagerly bought it. Soon there were cufflinks and walking sticks, monocles and stick pins, all of which, it seemed, had once belonged to the most revered magicians of the 19th and 20th centuries. Moore bought them all. Not long after, on a frigid January night, Moore invited a group to his home magic museum, a 1,000-square-foot space above his garage. Guests strolled the room with their mouths agape. Spotlight after spotlight fell on top of the line display cases filled with the personal effects of magic's forefathers. Long after midnight, one of the visitors, auctioneer Gabe Fajuri, left Moore's home with a friend. When the car door shut, they fell into silence. You ever think about how if something seems too good to be true, it probably is? Fajuri asked his friend. Over the past 15-plus years, Fajuri has sold tens of millions of dollars worth of magic collectibles at Potter & Potter, his Chicago auction house. In all of those transactions, he had only ever sold a handful of the kinds of personal effects that lined Moore's walls. Something wasn't adding up. Fajuri's suspicions only grew when he returned to Moore's house the following year. This time, Fajuri noticed a collector named Rory Feldman, who seemed to be keenly interested in the tour Moore was giving, as if to keep a close eye on him. The wild world of collecting. Few magicians ever become full-time professionals. Of the many who remain hobbyists, an insular, deep-pocketed subgroup takes its passion to the next level by collecting artifacts. These collectors play an outsized role in preserving magic's history, maintaining dazzling private troves in homes across America. One man in the Bay Area owns so many magic books, his home's foundation had to be reinforced. The magic wing in the Met will never be there, said Jim Steinmeier, a magic historian and longtime illusion designer. So our little world is doing whatever we can. Touring acts of magic's golden era in the early 1900s papered towns with enormous, colorful posters. Magic's secrecy and niche appeal meant that by the mid-20th century, most of the history had ended up in the trash bins and thrift shops. But collectors stepped up. By the 1970s, mailing lists circulated catalogs of $75 magic posters. What made collecting exciting for magicians was its low buy-in. With a little disposable income, you could own something connected to your idol. Boom times in the 1980s turned collectibles into investments, and real money entered the scene. It wasn't long until Rory Feldman, an 11-year-old kid in Brooklyn, caught the collecting bug. In Smithsonian Magazine, Feldman read an article about Ken Klosterman, a wealthy businessman whose farmhouse in the outskirts of Cincinnati contained the Salon de Magie, one of the largest private magic collections in the world. To enter the salon, visitors were told to board an elevator and descend more than 83 feet into an abandoned gold mine, which opened into a labyrinth brimming with magic treasures. In truth, the Salon de Magie was itself a magic trick. The collection resided in a glorified basement, but awestruck visitors hardly noticed. Between the prop-filled Egyptian tomb and the Victorian-esque music hall, there were posters, ephemera, and illusions everywhere you looked. In one room sat a chest supposedly used by Jean-Eugène Robert Houdin, the father of modern magic, to quell a rebellion in Algeria in 1856. Klosterman even owned Houdini's belt buckle. Houdini's stage name pays tribute to his idol, Robert Houdin. Feldman was so taken with the Salon de Magie, he presented a report on the Smithsonian article in class for what he wanted to be when he grew up, a magic museum curator. Soon, he started demonstrating tricks to raise money for antiques. One of his first pieces was a pair of Houdini's handcuffs. Another was a top hat that once belonged to magician Howard Thurston. Today, few recognize Thurston's name, but at the start of the 20th century, he was the most famous musician in the world. His traveling wonder show of the universe, 30 performers and 40 tons of props in all, was as familiar to the American public as the Ringling Brothers or Ziegfeld Follies. Shahs, czars, and presidents invited him to perform. By all accounts, Thurston was a more skilled magician than Houdini, and he was better known in his time. But while Thurston focused on getting audiences into theaters, Houdini built a PR machine that turned him into a legend. After Thurston died in 1936, many of his illusions and personal effects were freighted to a barn in Wisconsin. Before long, Thurston and his show were forgotten. Collectors, however, remembered. By the 1980s, Thurston materials circulated in higher volumes, thanks to decades of collectors chasing down memorabilia stashed with his descendants and former staff. When a teenage Feldman began collecting a decade later, the market had long centered on bigger names like Houdini, but someone could still become the preeminent Thurston collector. At age 16, Feldman traded out his Houdini handcuffs to buy more Thurston, a focus that would only intensify. On September 23rd of 2000, more than 100 collectors converged on a Pennsylvania paper factory for the sale of the century. Inside sat 4 tons of material from a famed collection known as the Egyptian Hall Museum. Collectors lined up hours before doors were set to open, armed with walkie-talkies and maps of the factory's layout. The first in line was Feldman, who was 19 years old. But it wasn't just the treasures that had people whispering. It was Feldman. On the first day, he claimed as many Thurston-related items as he could. At the auction the following day, he kept his hand raised, persistently outbidding the room. In one streak, he bought nearly a dozen consecutive Thurston lots. Lot 42, a poster of Thurston doing a mythical Indian rope trick, was estimated to be worth $2,000. Feldman offered $5,250. In all, Feldman's auction bill came in at nearly $89,000. The veteran magic collectors wondered aloud about the fast-talking, high-spending newcomer. Who is this guy? Nearly 3 decades later, some collectors looked back on this auction as a sign of Feldman's unmatched passion for Thurston. But by then, a darker undercurrent had arisen. A series of deceased collectors' families alleged that, in his zeal, Feldman deceived, defrauded, or stole. Feldman, in turn, considers himself the victim of a relentless smear campaign by a magic mafia, seeking to punish a youthful interloper. Over the past decade, he once wrote, "They have attempted numerous times to ruin my life over magic." A little water here. Feldman's splash at the Pennsylvania paper factory highlighted what made him so rare and to some so welcome. He was young blood in a community that needed it. Rising prices made magic collecting much less accessible than it once was, and in his youth, Feldman stood out. With dark brown hair and an easy smile, the baby-faced Brooklynite cut a memorable figure. He also spoke exuberantly at all times and on all things. Thurston, his own family, his love of magic, and his dreams of safeguarding its history. Feldman launched a website, ThurstonMagicMagician.com, to showcase his collection. He fundraised to renovate Thurston's neglected mausoleum. He produced When Thurston Came to Town, a nearly three-hour-long documentary that earned him a citation from the esteemed Society of American Magicians. Feldman's grandest plan was to open a nonprofit magic museum on Coney Island. But Feldman wasn't universally beloved. Some thought he hadn't paid his dues and shook their heads when he listed himself as a public figure on his Facebook page. Others muttered that his exhibitions at collector events displayed his deep pockets rather than a lifetime's worth of discernment. Feldman's finances also fueled grumblings. Early interviews painted him as a wheeler and dealer of memorabilia, but those in the collecting world say he mostly bought. His mom was a schoolteacher. Feldman later recounted that he'd grown up on food stamps. His only documented job was a short stint as a real estate agent. He claimed to have fueled his collecting habit by quietly performing hundreds of gigs, from magic at corporate events to making balloon animals on the Staten Island boardwalk, while also selling unwanted items from collections he'd acquired. Wherever the money came from, it continued to flow. In 3 years, Feldman's collection jumped from 18,000 items to nearly 40,000. A 2012 article in a Society of American Magicians magazine compared the 31-year-old's determination to that of Google co-founder Larry Page. Feldman's meteoric rise had made some collectors suspicious, envious, or simply confused. So when rumors circulated about how he'd acquired marquee items, many felt vindicated in their contempt, while others thought he'd been smeared by a community aching for a reason to turn against him. Hands down, right now, he's got the largest Thurston collection on the planet, says one former friend. But after years of allegations, lawsuits, and burned bridges, that collection and its mysterious collector have all but vanished from the world of magic. Bill Self had met Howard Thurston. In April of 1935, at the age of 13, Self won a contest to perform a trick on stage with Thurston in Dayton, Ohio. And he was instantly smitten by Thurston's charming assistant, his 25-year-old stepdaughter, Jane. Self became a Hollywood TV executive who collected Thurston memorabilia. In the 1980s, he was among the first to dig through the Wisconsin barn stuffed with the remnants of Thurston's Wonder Show. Of all the treasures he's owned, Self's most prized was arguably Thurston's wand. One of only two ever made, its ends were carved to depict the silhouettes of both Thurston and Harry Keller, the preeminent magician whose show Thurston took over in 1908. Self prized the wand in part because he'd been given it by Jane Thurston herself, who Self had befriended before her death in 1994. Self died in November of 2010, not long after recounting his moment on stage with Thurston in Feldman's documentary, When Thurston Came to Town. Nearly 5 years later, members of a private social network for magic collectors known as the Thayer Magic Forum heard a shocking allegation. Before Self died, his Thurston wand had mysteriously vanished. For 15 years, former advertising executive Phil Schwartz was the Thayer Magic Forum's self-appointed referee, curating news for hundreds of members. "We're incredible gossips," Schwartz says. "We may be mostly men, but we just chatter all the time." Over the years, Schwartz heard enough about shady dealers and aggressive collectors that he added a topic to the forum: ill-gotten gains. He encouraged magicians to discuss the stories that had previously only been swapped in whispers, so long as nobody attached names or made personal attacks. "My mission is to tell other collectors what goes on so they'll be careful," Schwartz says. In August of 2015, Schwartz relayed on the forum that several magicians, including a Thurston collector from New York, had visited Self in the year before he died. Shortly after the collector visited, Schwartz continued, Self discovered that the wand was missing, as well as some other things. According to Schwartz, the wand was later spotted in the New Yorker's collection, along with a letter attesting it had come from magic collector Don Hines, who owned the contents of the Thurston Barn in Wisconsin and died in 2011. The New York collector went unnamed, but Schwartz's readers made a guess: Rory Feldman. Members of Self's family interviewed by Rolling Stone claim that, to their knowledge, Self never gave anything to Feldman, and that Self became distraught when he realized the wand was missing. The wand was there when Rory came, and it was gone when he left, one family member says. In a deposition nearly a decade later, Feldman acknowledged he had the wand and swore he had come into it honestly. Before Self died, he said, Self wrapped the wand in a pillowcase and sent it to Heinz, possibly to return the wand to Thurston's granddaughter, and then forgot. Feldman said he bought the wand from Heinz's widow, Margaret. In fact, Feldman said, Self had been so impressed with Feldman's dedication that he'd once promised Feldman his entire Thurston collection. Feldman later prepared a 436-page affidavit obtained by Rolling Stone that includes photographs and notarized statements from Margaret Heinz attesting that Feldman bought the wand and other memorabilia from her between October 2011 and February of 2012. Margaret Heinz did not respond to requests for comments. Back in 2015, Schwartz's post set off a firestorm within the Thayer Magic Forum. Among the commentators was an octogenarian collector from Cincinnati. I would probably take a good guess about the wand, wrote Ken Klosterman, the man who had inspired Feldman to take up magic collecting in the first place. But you guys figure it out. In all forms of collecting, there's a pride in outmaneuvering competitors or fleecing a seller who doesn't know what they have, a sleight of hand in which the savviest comes out on top. Feldman is hardly the only magic collector accused of practicing these dark arts. In the 1970s, a brash New Yorker named Mario Carondi turned magic collecting into big business by skimming obituaries in magic magazines and firing off letters to the widows, offering to assess or buy their late husband's collections. It was unbelievable, Carondi says today from retirement in Florida. They'd sell it for $15. Other members of Magic Collecting's old guard were accused of skullduggery, too, lowballing sellers who didn't know better or selling or buying items rumored to have been stolen. The world of collecting is frequently a greedy place, says Fajuri, the auctioneer. You could put it in the seven sins. But even by these swashbuckling ethical standards, a few magic collectors grew skeptical of Feldman by the mid-2000s after he sought refunds on some antique purchases he said hadn't arrived in the mail. Soon, another incident sowed further suspicion. Donald McCarthy was a public school administrator in Akron, Ohio, and part-time magician who bought a Thurston illusion called the Swords of Damocles from Don Heinz in 1989. In the illusion, a woman is squeezed into a small cabinet and then seemingly run through by 11 swords. The cabinet is then opened, revealing the woman has vanished, only for her to reappear after the door is shut and the swords removed. McCarthy performed the Swords of Damocles with his granddaughter all around Akron. Other collectors marveled at the piece. Once, he told his son, David Copperfield tried to buy it. Rory Feldman marveled at it, too. In February of 2009, Feldman called McCarthy with questions about Thurston. The two talked on the phone for 3 hours straight. The next day, McCarthy wrote an effusive handwritten letter to Feldman, signed Don McCarthy. When Feldman visited McCarthy in August of 2009, McCarthy showed him the Swords of Damocles. McCarthy died of brain cancer in September of 2010 at the age of 77. His estate was valued at about $30,000. A 2005 Honda Odyssey, $100 in cash, and hundreds of magic collectibles, the most valuable by far being the Swords of Damocles. 9 months later, as McCarthy's children were working their way through probate, Feldman filed a claim against McCarthy's estate. As Feldman told it, McCarthy had agreed during the 2009 visit to sell him the Sword of Damocles and other props for $4,805. As evidence, Feldman submitted two agreements, each signed with a similar-looking Don McCarthy, as well as bank records showing a cash check from Feldman for $805. The remaining $4,000, Feldman said, had been paid to McCarthy in cash. These claims weren't news to the McCarthy children. Feldman had been messaging McCarthy's son Patrick and his siblings on Facebook for months. In one long missive, Feldman wrote that McCarthy had told him he was the right person for these items, adding that, "I truly loved your dad and will greatly miss him."

0: 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By continuing to listen, you verify that you qualify within one of these categories. 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
1: And hours of recorded phone calls and voicemails to back up his account. But as with any good magic trick, it's not always easy to figure out what exactly you're looking at. Feldman and his critics accuse one another of making things up, lying in legal filings, and faking documents. Feldman had a mountain of evidence laying claim to some of magic's greatest treasures. What he lacked was anyone willing to back up his full version of events. His allies were forgetful, unwilling to take a stand publicly, or had died in the intervening years. Of the McCarthy interaction, Feldman says neither he nor his lawyers had ever heard of the police report and speculates that it, too, had been faked. That's because, he says, McCarthy proceeded with the sale of the items by asking him in an August 2009 voicemail, which we reviewed, to reissue the $805 check, as McCarthy had lost it. Patrick, a lawyer, considered Feldman's contracts to be BS. As to his mind, his father never signed documents as Don, always Donald. Three forensic handwriting experts contacted by Rolling Stone said the agreement's signatures raised concerns, with one specifying that one of the signatures appeared to be traced. Feldman notes that he owns four books belonging to the elder collector, with Don McCarthy inscribed inside. Patrick and his siblings rejected Feldman's claim on technical grounds, but Feldman continued to fight. By this point, McCarthy had been dead for nearly 2 years, and the family had been unable to close his estate. In September of 2012, Feldman's attorney announced a settlement. The McCarthys would sell the illusion and other Thurston collectibles to Feldman for $20,000. Patrick drove the Swords of Damocles to a parking lot where an intermediary oversaw the transaction. He sat in a Wendy's across the street to glimpse the man he believed had preyed on his father's love of magic, a love that ran so deep. McCarthy insisted on doing shows while battling brain cancer, despite the Frankenstein's monster-like scar on his head. It really embarrassed my father beyond words that he entrusted this guy, and the guy stole from him, Patrick says. It just broke his entire spirit that he had gotten taken advantage of like that. Feldman displayed the Swords of Damocles at a collector convention that November. By the following March, it had taken up residence in his Brooklyn apartment. Thurston's granddaughter, Lori Lynn, once visited Feldman in Brooklyn. It was surreal to walk into a stranger's house and see her family's faces peer back from the walls. For the most part, she had a dim view of collectors. When her mother, Jane, died in 1994, she got calls from people requesting family heirlooms. It's like ambulance chasing, she says now, of collecting. At least one big-named collector who had borrowed posters and letters from her mother never returned them. Feldman, so far as she knew, hadn't done any of those things, nor did he ask for anything when she visited. Instead, he made Lynn copies of family photographs she'd never seen before. She left with the feeling that what he wanted most was to show her his collection. Joanna Ebenstein got the same impression. She hadn't heard the rumors about Feldman when she toured his collection in 2015. She thought he was charming and had the kinds of artifacts she hoped to exhibit. Ebenstein had recently opened the Morbid Anatomy Museum in Brooklyn to showcase the world's mysteries. After meeting Feldman through an acquaintance, she realized his collection would be perfect for an exhibit. Several months later, in April of 2015, the museum opened Do the Spirits Return, an exhibit on early 20th century stage magic heavily based on Feldman's collection. Posters and pictures of all sizes hung on the walls.

0: The swords of Damocles sat along one wall. Soon after the exhibit's opening, Ebenstein noticed something strange in one of the supposedly vintage framed items. A pattern of dots, indicative of digital printing. Her colleague agreed with her assessment. As the two moved through the exhibit, they counted some 10 pieces of more than 70 they believed to be modern reproductions. As Ebenstein now recalls, when she confronted Feldman, he was friendly but defensive and claimed the modern additions had been restorations. The exhibit was supposed to run until January, but in an emergency meeting, the museum's board voted to shutter it on July 12th. Ebenstein's determinations and Feldman's explanations have never been independently evaluated. Feldman has not staged a public exhibition since. Feldman's story this spring differed from Ebenstein's recollection. He claims he'd sent the posters to his friend Tim Moore to be copied for souvenirs, only for Moore to keep the originals for himself and send duplicates to Feldman's framer. Moore, for his part, claims the original posters were really his and that he had sent copies to Feldman, who knowingly framed them for the exhibit. Over time, Ebenstein came to feel a twitch of delight at the whole affair. She had set out to do an exhibit on deception and in the process believed she had been deceived. I think he was looking at this as an opportunity to become the preeminent Thurston collector, Ebenstein says. If it meant budging a few things to make his collection look as good as possible, that's what he was going to do. Another thing stuck with Ebenstein. Amid the tumult over whether to cut the exhibit short, Feldman had sent an urgent message to museum staff. An erratic dentist by the name of Tim Moore may come by and try to damage the artifacts on display. The trouble with Houdini's top hat had begun. Tim Moore and Rory Feldman met online in the early days of eBay. They became instant friends, with Moore growing into a kind of father figure. They roomed together at conventions, and Moore attended Feldman's wedding. Around April of 2011, Moore began to buy pieces from Feldman's collection, starting with Houdini's top hat. "They came with an incredible story," Feldman told Moore. In the mid-2000s, he had done a series of deals with Don Hines, the Wisconsin dealer, for Thurston artifacts that included hundreds of other knickknacks. He said once belonged to Magic's greats. Only after Hines's death in February of 2011, Feldman says, did he finally relent to Moore's pleas to purchase them. Moore was thrilled by the hat and by the cufflinks, walking canes, and pins that followed. In all, Moore bought around 490 Hines items from Feldman, nearly all with a letter of provenance signed by the then-dead Hines. In cash and valuable Magic antiques, Moore says he gave Feldman upward of $600,000. In court filings, Feldman says it was less. It wasn't long before Moore started giving tours of the Magic Museum above his garage. In 2014, Moore sold some of the collection to help pay for a $400,000 upgrade to his dental practice. David Copperfield, an American collector named Dean Arnold, and a British collector bought more than $150,000 worth of items. Moore opened a bottle of champagne and decided to sell more. As Moore's collection came into the market, doubts spread. Jim Steinmeier, the Magic historian, recalls a friend texting a picture while wearing what he said was legendary magician Harry Keller's top hat. "No way did that hat belong to Keller," Steinmeier filed back. Keller had a famously huge head. When Arnold took two pocket watches he'd purchased for repair, he discovered one watch's movement was made years after the magician who supposedly owned it had died. The other was sold almost exclusively in the U.S., although allegedly owned by a magician known for never leaving England. Moore soon received an inquiry from Copperfield about the pieces. Moore relayed what he had been told. They originated with two prominent magic collectors named David Price and Jay Marshall, before being acquired by Hines and later Feldman. Magic historian and collector Mike Caveney, who moonlighted as Copperfield's archivist, emailed Price's son to ask if his father had ever owned those items, including Houdini's top hat. "An easy one," Price's son replied. "We never had any of those items. In fact, I've never heard of them." Auctioneer Gabe Fajuri was also convinced they were fakes. He had spent 6 months organizing and appraising Marshall's estate and was certain Marshall never owned them. On May 28, 2015, Phil Schwartz cryptically posted on the Thayer Music Magic Forum that it appears as though a major fraud, or multiple frauds, has been perpetuated against magic collectors. That same day, he canceled Feldman's membership. In the months that followed, Schwartz posted the Bill Self allegations that referenced the young Thurston collector from New York. Schwartz soon received a letter from a Brooklyn attorney who insisted Schwartz retract the salacious false posts about his client, Feldman. Had Feldman been duped himself, or, as some collectors darkly suggested, had he passed off flea market finds as genuine artifacts? When we talked to Feldman this spring, he had a simple explanation. When he bought the items from Hines, he says, he was so leery of their origins that he insisted Hines provide signed letters of provenance, which he helped Hines type up. Feldman produced an affidavit from Hines' widow, who said her late husband had signed all of those letters of provenance and that the items really had belonged to him. Where had Hines gotten them? Feldman doesn't know. Moore understood the items' provenance was shaky when he bought them, Feldman says, and they agreed on prices reflecting that. But things went off the rails once Moore started telling people he had access to the Fort Knox of magic and flipping the antiques for prices that demanded provinces far better than what Hines had offered. "I know all of the Hines letters are conjecture," reads a letter Feldman says Moore sent to him in 2013. "I know these items aren't truly real, but they are great for displays. I want the rest." Moore claims the letter was fraudulently written on his stolen office stationery by Feldman. Feldman wasn't the only one who questioned how Moore represented the items he was selling. "Tim has tried to present himself as the victim," says Dean Arnold, who purchased the watches from Moore and was eventually repaid after threatening to take out an unflattering ad in the local paper. But the way he behaved, I don't think, was any better than Rory. In March of 2016, Moore sued Feldman in federal court for approximately $1 million, plus additional damages and attorney's fees, accusing him of fraud over the Hines items. Feldman promptly claimed that Moore threatened him into turning over more than $100,000 in cash and collectibles to reimburse Copperfield, which Moore denies. After nearly a year of litigation, the men got into a heated exchange on the phone over which their secrets would be revealed publicly in a trial. "It's kind of like the mutual assured destruction of the Cold War," Moore says to Feldman in a recording acquired by Rolling Stone. A few minutes later, Feldman fires back. "I want you to understand that what I have against you is a expletive arsenal. It's a nuclear bomb." Moore and Feldman settled for about $350,000 5 months later. Moore says he doesn't remember this call. The incident left a gaping wound in the collecting community. Fajuri recalls seeing Moore soon afterward at a bar near Chicago, nearly in tears. Feldman says he has PTSD from the blow-up more than a decade later. Moore and Feldman, once like father and son, have not spoken since. Amid these muddled waters, it confirmed for some suspicions about Feldman, while others believed he was the victim of a witch hunt. Collectors thought they'd drive him out of the business, Steinmeier says. But Feldman showed no signs of stopping. He's kind of like a shark, Steinmeier adds. He's always moving. When Ken Klosterman died at age 87 in October of 2020, he left behind three children, three grandchildren, and a great-granddaughter. He also left behind the prized collection Feldman had fawned over as a boy. And unfortunately, that's all the time we have left with pop culture. But there's enough left on this article that I think we should finish it off next week. Have a great one.
1: This is Amy Wagoner from the Historical Society of Michigan with a Michigan History Moment. The University of Michigan has many distinctions. It has one distinction unlike that of any other university in the world. It has an alumni chapter on the moon. The University of Michigan was founded in 1817 in Detroit and originally named the Catholepistomiad, or University of Michigania. The name brought about much ridicule. Territorial Governor Lewis Cass disparaged it as the Catholo-what's-its-name. In 1821, the name was changed to the University of Michigan. It moved to Ann Arbor in 1837, the same year that Michigan became a state. NASA's Apollo program of the 1960s and early 1970s put astronauts on the moon. Apollo 11 put the first men on the moon in 1969, and several other missions followed. Apollo 15 landed on the lunar surface in 1971, its astronauts tasked with bringing back rock samples. All three astronauts, James Irwin, David Scott, and command pilot Alfred Worden, had ties to the University of Michigan. Scott attended Michigan for a year before accepting an invitation to the United States Military Academy at West Point. James Irwin earned two master's degrees in aeronautical engineering and instrumentation engineering at the University of Michigan in 1957. Alfred Worden earned the same degrees at U of M in 1963. In 1971, after their Apollo mission, the University of Michigan awarded honorary doctoral degrees in astronautical engineering to all three men. The Apollo 15 mission was the first in which astronauts used the Lunar Roving Vehicle, best known as simply the Lunar Rover. Irwin and Scott completed three extravehicular activities on the moon while Worden orbited above in the command module. In addition to collecting rock samples, they left a document that established a lunar branch of the University of Michigan's Alumni Association. The document read, "The Alumni Association of the University of Michigan, Charter Number 1. This is to certify that the University of Michigan Club of the Moon is a duly constituted unit of the Alumni Association and entitled to all the rights and privileges under the Association's Constitution." Popular belief notwithstanding, the Apollo 15 crew did not leave a U of M flag on the moon, only a United States flag. The U of M alumni charter document remains on the moon today. It's safe to assume that no one attends any Club of the Moon meetings. This Michigan History Moment is brought to you by MichiganHistoryMagazine.org.
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3: Weather for this afternoon, partly cloudy with a high of 83. For tonight, cloudy skies, clearing off partially after midnight, a low of 62. For tomorrow, partly cloudy skies with a high of 87. 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
6: 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Today, I will be reading from the April-May 2026 edition of Guideposts, and our first article today, in Travels from the Heart section, A Train Ride to Remember. Thanks to Mom, my sister and I learned it's the journey that matters, not the destination, by Mary Ann Davis of Clinton, Indiana. That night last October, I was struck with a sense of urgency that I couldn't ignore. I called my sister Amy. Are you busy this Saturday? I asked. Why? You work Saturdays. I'm taking the day off, I said. We have to take Mom on that train ride we promised her, and we have to do it right. I didn't need to say what else I was thinking. How much time did our mom have left? Earlier that day, Amy and I had gone to the oncologist with Bob, and the news was devastating. Stage 4 lung cancer. 2 years earlier, when Mom had pneumonia, her regular doctor ordered chest x-rays and saw a spot on her lung. He referred her to an oncologist for further testing, but Mom kept putting it off until she had terrible chest pain. Now the oncologist said the cancer had spread to her ribs, chest wall, and lymph nodes. They could try chemotherapy, but there was no cure. I don't want any treatment, Mom said. If God doesn't heal me, I'm going to heaven. I'll win either way. Mom's faith was unwavering. The best we could do was honor her wishes, including her wish to go on one more train ride. That was something she'd been talking about for the past couple years. One day, I want to take the train out west and see Wyoming again. She said, I love that landscape, the mountains, Yellowstone, but mostly I just love trains. We hadn't even known that about Mom until we were adults. She was too busy raising my 4 siblings and me as a single mom to talk much about herself while we were growing up. I'd found out only after I moved into my first home during my 20s. Man, this place is small, I said. Mom laughed. If you think this is small, try living in a train car. What are you talking about? I lived in a bunk car on a train until I was 5, she said. My dad was a crane operator for Union Pacific Railroad. She, her mom, and sister all lived on the train with him to save money. And they would sometimes invite her aunt and cousin to ride along. Those years were the best of my childhood, she said. That's why our family wanted to make the train ride to Wyoming happen for her. Every holiday, we'd sit down with our calendars and look for a time when all of us could take off a week of work. But there was never a time that worked for everyone. So we would table the discussion until the next family gathering. But before we knew it, a couple years had passed. And now Mom had terminal cancer. I waited for my sister's answer. You're right, Amy said, her voice cracking. We can't wait any longer. Let's just go, the 3 of us, I said. We can do something later with the rest of the family. This week is crazy for me, Amy said. You'll have to book the tickets. And my heart sank. I'll do my best, I said, but don't blame me if we get lost. With me in charge, there was very little chance that Mom's train ride would go perfectly the way she deserved. I'd been diagnosed with dyslexia in the 1st grade, and I had a hard time learning to read and write. being put in special education classes was embarrassed. "Don't feel bad about it," Mom said. "God gives each of us our own gifts." I guessed my gift was sports. By middle school, I was a star in cross country, basketball, and track. The other kids didn't know I struggled academically. I was good at hiding it. I'd walk behind them in the hallway so I could slip into special ed class without them noticing. Even at my job as an adult, I memorized codes and used other little tricks so no one knew that I had trouble reading. But there weren't any tricks I could use to book train tickets. With Mom's fragile health, I didn't want to go far. I Googled nearby train stations, went through the research results slowly, the letters looking all jumbled on my screen. Finally, I found an Amtrak station in Mattoon, Illinois, about 60 miles away. We could drive there and then ride the train to somewhere. I scrolled through destinations. What would be the right place to take Mom? Champaign, Illinois was a 52-minute ride from Mattoon. It wasn't my home, but it was something. I clicked to add 3 tickets, but before I made, I showed my phone to my husband, Ryan. "Make sure I'm doing this right," I asked. I had a history of messing up things like this. Ryan said everything looked good. "I need tickets for our return trip. Can you check those too?" I asked. Ryan said I'd selected the right tickets. "Lord, please help this trip turn out right," I said as I clicked the button to confirm the purchase. I didn't want to let Mom down. She'd always been there for me, and I had never lived more than a few miles from her. I'd had my 2 daughters young. I was 19 when my first was born. When their dad and I split up, Mom jumped in to help me raise them. I'd married Ryan 4 years ago and become a stepmom to his 2 sons, but I still saw Mom every day. Every Saturday morning, I picked up Mom and then Amy so we could go to Mattoon together. Mom was beaming. She was so excited. At the train station, we weren't sure where to go and didn't see any employees. There was a guy wearing a Chicago Bears sweatshirt. I'm a huge fan, too. I was wearing a Bears hoodie, in fact. So I called out, "Go Bears!" When he turned around, I asked where to catch the train to Champaign. Another coping mechanism I've developed. We boarded and settled into our seats. "Just seeing the conductor and hearing the whistle brings me right back to my childhood," Mom said. "Tell us more," Amy and I said. Mom's eyes lit up. Our family had our own bunk car. It was small, but it had a kitchenette and an icebox and bunk beds for everyone, she said. We traveled from Iowa through Nebraska and into Wyoming. The crew was laying down track all that way. The train would stop in an area for about a month, then move to a new area so the men could work there. Every day I'd get off the train and play with the other kids whose families lived on board. My favorite thing to do was make mud pies. She let out a soft sigh. Those were such happy times. Amy looked at me. "I'm so glad we did this," she said. For much of our ride, we sat close, holding hands, watching the sunlight flicker as the countryside drifted past. Cornfields, farmhouses, the occasional creek. I'd never felt such peace, as if nothing else mattered but being there in the moment with Mom and Amy. We arrived in Champaign. So far, so good. Our plan was to take the next train back to Mattoon at 10 a.m. But when the clerk looked at our tickets, he said, "I'd bought them for the 10 p.m. How could I have mixed that up? It's even I'd had Ryan check for me. My phone must have reverted to p.m. and I hadn't noticed. Ugh. "You'll have to get permission from the conductor to ride at a different time than your tickets say," the clerk said. "I knew I'd mess this up," I muttered. Don't worry, Mom said. We'll just pray that he lets us on. I prayed with her, but I'd been so sure that something would go wrong because of me that I had Ryan on standby ready to pick us up if needed. I explained my mistake to the conductor of the 10 a.m. train. No problem, he said. Welcome aboard. On the ride back, Mom gazed out the window. I could see her beautiful smile in the reflection. I loved every minute of this, she said. It was a dream come true. It didn't matter that I hadn't gotten every detail perfect organizing this trip. What mattered most was I hadn't let my insecurities hold me back, that I'd done it out of love. Maybe that, more than sports, was my gift. And in the Faith and Living section, something holy. A Sunday school teacher's lesson in humility and service by Stephanie Thompson of Edmond, Oklahoma. A week before Easter, and the Sunday school teachers were having our regular meeting to coordinate our lesson plans. I suppose it was interesting to hear what everyone else was doing, but I taught the two-year-olds and sometimes had as many as 15 of them in my classroom. I counted it a success if I could hold their attention for 5 solid minutes. Coordination between classes was fine, but I did my own thing, by necessity. Don't forget we're doing foot washing with the kids on Easter, a teacher for the older preschooler said. It's a great chance to explain how Jesus washed the disciples' feet at the Last Supper. She was staring right at me, a bit down on my lip to keep from rolling my eyes. No way, not my kiddos. I imagined 15 pairs of bare, wet feet making a mess. But now all the teachers were staring at me. I could give it a try, I said, kicking myself for not having the gumption to say no. Honestly, the whole idea was ridiculous. What could two-year-olds possibly get out of it? For the rest of the meeting, my mind raced with all the reasons this wouldn't work. I'd have to find a big enough bowl so maybe there wouldn't be such a mess. Then they'd be getting all their shoes and socks off their feet and getting them back on. Children's feet were incredibly ticklish. There wasn't a sink in my room, so I'd have to haul water from the restroom down the hall. No way would the children sit still for this. I could just imagine the chaos. To say nothing of the big Easter dinner I had to prepare for my extended family. I'd watched 3 YouTube videos on the proper way to glaze a ham. With scalloped potatoes, a vegetable casserole, a cheese souffle, and yeast rolls on the menu, I already had my hands full for Easter. Priorities, people. Especially mine. With each passing day, I tried to think of excuses to back out of the foot washing. But I didn't want to look like I wasn't a team player, particularly on Easter. That past Sunday, I'd had only 6 kids in class. Maybe I could deal with 6 pairs of feet. I usually had 3 volunteer helpers if they all showed up. That Thursday, I read the account in John of Jesus after he and the apostles had eaten. Jesus washed each of the disciples' feet in a basin. It was, as Jesus explained to them, an act of humbleness, very example of servant leadership. I couldn't remember the last time I've even read those verses. It felt as if I was reading them for the first time. But if Peter himself had been flummoxed, how would I ever convey the message to a bunch of two-year-olds? On Easter morning, the teachers gathered for prayer before class. Lord, send your Holy Spirit down to work through us, I prayed, needing all the assistance I could get. not our hands, but your hands and feet. A half hour later, 11 children and their 22 feet burst through the door of my classroom. From the get-go, it was chaos. A boy in cowboy boots threw himself to the floor in a tantrum when his mom left him. I tried to soothe him, but an 18-month-old with a pacifier jumped into my arms and wouldn't let go. A usually well-behaved girl snatched a toy from a classmate, setting off wailing. Only one volunteer helper showed up. I looked to the bowl I'd brought. Nope, I told myself, not happening. Still, I had to wrest some semblance of control from the mayhem. Circle rhyme time, I cried. It took a few minutes, but one by one the class quieted down and gathered around a rug as we did each week. 1, 2, this is true, I said, pointing to each child. God loves me and God loves you. They pressed their hands together while I said a short prayer. Today is Easter, I said, and we're remembering a very special meal that Jesus shared with his friends. We call it the Last Supper. I used paper figures of Jesus and the disciples and a felt board to tell the simplest of accounts. Amazingly, the children were actually paying attention. The thought came to me, do the foot washing. I caught the eye of one boy, Connor, who looked like a coiled spring, as if it was all he could do to sit still. Could I really do this? Remember in our story how Jesus taught his friends to serve others through sharing their food? I said in a low tone I hoped would be calming. Jesus did something else. He washed his friends' feet. And now I want to wash your feet. I spread a beach blanket out on the carpet. Take off your shoes and socks. If you need help, raise your hand. To my shock, the children complied. With a towel draped over my shoulder, I knelt in front of Connor and poured water over his tiny toes. Jesus loves you, Connor, I whispered. He gazed at me with a kind of awe. I felt it too, something passing between us. I dried his feet with my towel and silently prayed. Lord Jesus, lead these feet where you want them to go. All the days of my life, all the days of his life. I washed the next child's feet and those of the one after that, the experience repeating. The adult volunteer followed behind me, helping the kids put their shoes and socks back on. No one made a peep. I didn't need to explain the larger point. The children understood. And so did I. I was the teacher, they were my students. But in God's eyes, we were all his children. Every one of us had been touched by something holy. I remember Jesus' words to Peter, if I do not wash you, you have no part in me. To think I had almost said no, that I had almost let my doubts win. And that big family dinner? It went off without a hitch. I didn't wash anyone's feet, but I kind of wanted to. Everyday Blessings, The Words We Keep, by Sabra Kiancanelli, editor. A few times a month, my friend and I walk the big loop of our neighborhood in New York's Hudson Valley, taking our time, going through whatever is on our minds, talking all the way. That morning, as we passed front porches still cluttered with winter debris and gardens just beginning to show their first green shoots, I asked how her mom was doing. Her dementia's getting worse, my friend said. She has only 3 phrases left that she can say. Just 3. What are they? I asked. She paused and looked at me. I love you. You're so beautiful. I'm okay, I'm okay, I'm okay. We walked in silence for the next few minutes, the sound of our footsteps filling the space between us. I took in the weight of her words and tried to imagine how hard it must be to witness her mom's decline. I'm so sorry you're going through this, I said. At least the words she's left with are all positive. Even as I said it, I felt how strange it was to be grateful in the face of such a devastating illness, one that steals our memories and language. Yes, my friend said, Mom hardly ever gave a compliment all these years. But thankfully I hear one now every time I see her. It's almost as if she's making up for it. Of everything she says, I hope she really is okay. I hope she means it. We finished the loop of our neighborhood and returned home. But I kept thinking about what my friend had said. I've thought a lot about language since then, the phrases we repeat, the ones we reach for when we want to comfort or compliment someone, the words that rise when everything else grows quiet. I've wondered what might remain if my own language someday narrowed. If I had only three phases left, what would I want them to be? The more I think about it, the more I realize her mom's three phrases are perfect. I love you. You're so beautiful. I'm okay. And continued how a story made a difference. Combating loneliness. Guidepost Outreach's free inspirational booklets have blessed the Wildwood Prison Ministry. 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Well, .org will help you. Joy Young from Cedar Creek, Texas, has sent us this nice, wonderful information. And now on the upside. Nostalgia can trap us where we are, but true memory is about, what was it in me back then that was so alive, and can I trace where it is in me now so I can bring it alive again? This question from Mark Nepo, author. It's impossible to give somebody a set of directions without two things. You've got to know where you are and where you want to go. Most people just look ahead and say, I want to go there. But you don't understand where you're starting from. From Mel Robbins, best-selling author and speaker on setting goals. That's all the time we have for today. This has been Leanne Mensing with Guideposts. I hope you have enjoyed today's reading from the audio reading service at the Allen County Public Library. Thank you for listening.
7: Stardate July 6th. Saturn is almost 10 times farther from the Sun than Earth is. At that distance, the Sun looks only about 1% as bright as it does from Earth. So Saturn is cold and dark. But it's not quite as cold as you might expect. Saturn actually puts out more than twice as much energy as it receives, heat radiating from deep inside the planet. Saturn is made mostly of hydrogen and helium, the lightest and simplest chemical elements. But its core contains a lot of rock, metal, and other heavy materials, more than 15 times the total mass of Earth. Gravity squeezes the core tightly, causing it to shrink. That produces heat, which rises to the surface and shines out into space. But that doesn't explain all of Saturn's heat. The rest may come from an odd type of rainfall. Droplets of liquid helium may fall toward the core. As they fall, they produce friction, which produces heat. Saturn's internal heat drives much of the weather in its atmosphere, including storms that can be as big as continents, swirling clouds on a cold, dark planet. Despite the lack of sunlight, Saturn looks bright in our sky because it's huge, about 9 times the diameter of Earth. It's easy to see how bright the next couple of early mornings because it's close to the moon. Tomorrow, it's to the lower left of the moon at dawn. It'll be a little farther to the right of the moon on Wednesday. Today's program was made possible by Mercer Caverns in Calaveras County in California's historic gold country. More information at mercercaverns.net. For the McDonald Observatory, I'm Billy Henry.
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9: 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And now I'll begin with JonBenet Ramsey's father implores Nancy Guthrie's family to really scrutinize the police. Guthrie, who has been missing for over 100 days, was last seen on January 31st outside her home in Tucson, Arizona, by Marina Watts. JonBenet Ramsey's father is offering advice to Nancy Guthrie's family. John Ramsey shared what he's gleaned in his years working with the police on the case of his daughter's murder in an interview with Emmy-winning journalist Brian Enten on Wednesday. He also said what the Guthrie family should do to take control of the missing persons case. Enten compared the exposure the Ramsey's family received following JonBenet's death in 1996 to what the Guthrie family is currently going through. There's a lot that people talk about or you hear about here and there, but there's only a few where it's in the full-on mainstream, Enten began. So I'm curious, what would you say to the Guthries? Ramsey's advice was to remain skeptical during the ongoing investigation. Don't assume the police are doing everything they can do, he said. They may be, but don't assume that. Don't assume that they know what they're doing. They may, but don't assume that. He also said to really scrutinize what they're doing, citing DNA evidence as an example. What's the status of the DNA? Do you have DNA that doesn't match anybody in the family? What are you doing with it? Ramsey compared working with the police to going to the hospital with an advocate. Make sure the hospital and the nurses and the doctors are doing everything that can be done for the person you're advocating for, he said. Police departments, at best, are multipurpose agencies. They handle everything from traffic tickets to speeding tickets to serial murders. You can't do everything well, and it's imperative they bring in all of the resources they can to bring in to help, Ramsey continued. Ramsey mentioned that his family was introduced to the Cold Case Foundation, which became a huge resource for them and maybe for the Guthries as well. You can't assume your local police department is good at everything. Just be sure they're bringing in all the resources that can be brought in. Look at the Cold Case Foundation, he said. Nancy, the mother of Today Show anchor Savannah Guthrie, was last seen on the evening of January 31st after she was dropped off at her home in Tucson, Arizona by family. She was reported missing after she didn't arrive to a friend's house for a virtual church service the following day. A public information officer told Entertainment Weekly on February 2nd that Pima County authorities believe a crime has been committed. At this point, investigators believe she was taken from the home against her will and possibly in the middle of the night. Taken against her will includes possible kidnapping or abduction. On May 18th, Pima County Sheriff Chris Nanos, who has been leading the investigation, told people that he is no longer in contact with the Guthrie family and that they are speaking with other investigators working on the case. In the early hours of December 26, 1996, JonBenet Ramsey, who made headlines for her participation in local beauty pageants, was reported missing. A ransom note asking for $118,000 in exchange for her safe return was found on the staircase of her home. At that time, only the 6-year-old's bedroom was cordoned off for preserving evidence. Hours after she was reported missing, John and a friend were asked by authorities to check the basement, despite it being dismissed as a possible exit for the kidnapper. JonBenet's body was found, and her father grabbed it and took it upstairs, compromising any evidence that might have been present. Her cause of death was determined to be asphyxia by strangulation associated with craniocerebral trauma. There was long speculation that JonBenet's parents were behind her murder, even after prosecutors didn't think there was sufficient evidence to charge them after a year of grand jury hearings. JonBenet's murder remains unsolved. Next is Alex Murdaugh's double murder conviction overturned on appeal, new trial ordered. Murdaugh's story has been told in projects such as Hulu's 2025 limited series Murdaugh, Death and the Family by Rachel Shufeld. The double murder conviction against Alex Murdaugh was overturned Wednesday by the South Carolina Supreme Court, marking a major new development in a case familiar to fans of pop culture. The attorney from a prominent family had been found guilty of murdering his wife and son on March 2, 2023, following more than a month of trial. On June 2, 2021, Alex called 911 to report that he'd found his wife, Maggie, 52, and the younger of their two sons, 22-year-old Paul, shot to death at the family's hunting estate in Islington, South Carolina, upon returning from a visit to his mother. But on March 2, 2023, a jury found him guilty of two counts of murder and two counts of possession of a weapon. He was sentenced to two consecutive life sentences without the possibility of parole. 8 months later, he pleaded guilty to 22 state financial crimes as part of a plea deal, and he was sentenced to 27 years in prison. In April 2024, Alex was sentenced to 40 years in federal prison for those crimes. The decision to reverse the murder convictions was reached after the court found shocking jury interference by the court clerk who worked with jurors, according to the New York Times. Alex has said from day one that he did not kill his wife and son. Alex's lawyers, Dick Harpootlian and Jim Griffin, told the outlet, "We look forward to a new trial conducted consistent with the Constitution." Lawyers for Alex had taken issue with the conduct of Rebecca Becky H. Hill, the clerk of court, insisting that she had a bias against the defendant. Hill later wrote a book about the trial, Behind the Doors of Justice, The Murdaugh Murders, and left her position. Per People, Murdaugh will remain in prison on his other convictions. The story of the Murdaugh family has been retold in projects, including podcasts and on TV, Hulu's Murder, Death in the Family, a 2025 limited series that starred Jason Clarke as Alex and Patricia Arquette as Maggie. Johnny Burchtold portrayed Paul. Among others, it was also chronicled in two high-profile documentaries, HBO's three-part Low Country, The Murdaugh Dynasty, in 2022, and in 2023, Murdaugh Murders, A Southern Scandal, on Netflix. Next, I will be reading Where is Tyria Moore Now?, all about the ex of Eileen, Queen of the Serial Killers, and her role in the killer's conviction. Moore was Eileen Warnos' girlfriend when she killed at least six men between 1989 and 1990, by Allison DeGruche. Eileen Warnos was convicted of murdering six men in Florida between 1989 and 1990. During that time, Warnos was working as a prostitute to support both herself and her girlfriend, Tyria Moore. Moore was never implicated in the murders, and she has always insisted she played no part in them. She was, however, instrumental in helping police build a case against Warnos, who was eventually sentenced to death. Now, Warnos' story and her relationship with her ex-girlfriend is back in the spotlight, thanks to a new Netflix documentary, Eileen, Queen of the Serial Killers. Here's everything we know about Tyria Moore and where she is now. Warnos and Moore reportedly came from very different worlds. The serial killer was abandoned by her mother and endured a traumatic childhood, which ultimately led to her getting pregnant at 13, dropping out of school, and hitchhiking across the country. As for Moore, a 1991 report in the South Florida Sun Sentinel says she grew up in Cadiz, Ohio, and was raised in a middle-class family. In 1986, they crossed paths at a gay bar called Zodiac in South Daytona, Florida. Warnos and Moore, who was in her 20s at the time, hit it off and started dating. They soon moved in together, bouncing between motels and trailers. "We became lovers, and it later turned into a sister-like relationship," Moore told police, according to the outlet. For her part, Warnos reportedly described Moore as the love of my life and would even tell people Moore was her wife. She had allegedly threatened to kill anyone who bothered Tyria. In Eileen

0: WKAR Radio Reading Service is intended for the use of persons who are blind, visually impaired, or may not be able to hold a book or newspaper. 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
1: Up with her and moving back to Ohio. Investigators contacted Moore in late 1990 after linking Warnos to a string of murders, hoping she could help them get a confession. She agreed. Across several phone conversations with Moore, Warnos confessed to the murders of multiple men. According to People, Warnos told her, "I'm not going to let you go to jail, Ty. I love you. If I have to confess everything just to keep you from getting in trouble, I will." Yes, and Moore ultimately played a pivotal role in Warnos' 1992 trial for the murder of 51-year-old Robert Mallory. On the stand, Moore revealed that Warnos had previously told her she shot Mallory to death while the pair were watching TV. "I didn't believe it," Moore said, per United Press International. "I know I didn't like to hear about her work, prostitution, so I'm sure I didn't want to hear something like that." Warnos claims she killed Mallory in self-defense after he raped her, but Moore testified that there was no mention of an attack. A jury found Warnos guilty of Mallory's murder. She later pled no contest or guilty to 5 additional murders. Ultimately, she was convicted of 6 counts of first-degree murder and was sentenced to death. Warnos was executed by lethal injection in October 2002, according to a New York Times obituary. After testifying against her ex-girlfriend, Moore largely vanished from the public eye. She has since stayed silent about the case and avoided any and all public appearances. Christina Ricci appeared as Selby Wall, a fictionalized version of Moore, in the 2000 film Monster, which explores Warnos' life and crimes. Eileen, Queen of the Serial Killers, is now streaming on Netflix. Next, I will be reading Lori Metcalf on what she learned from a surprising career first in Monster, the Ed Gein story. Plus, she opens up about how one ballsy improvised scene illustrates the collaborative and weirdly fun environment on the set of the Netflix show by Lauren Huff. Monster, the Ed Gein story, marks a career milestone for star Lori Metcalf. It was the first time she agreed to a project without having read a single script. The Emmy-winning star of Roseanne and its spinoff, The Conners, admits that this isn't her preferred way of doing things, but she was intrigued by series co-creator Ryan Murphy's vision for the story and her character, Augusta, the domineering, psychologically abusive, hyper-religious mother of infamous killer and body snatcher Ed Gein, Charlie Hunman. Once she was signed on, the challenge for Metcalf and Hunman became conjuring a mother-son relationship that wasn't totally lopsided, meaning there had to be a reason for Augusta's type of discipline for him and this type of religious education, says the Lady Bird Oscar nominee, that all of this stuff came not from out of nowhere, but out of a sense of protection of him and guidance to put him on the right path. Their mission, as she puts it, was to find little seeds of even tenderness. I think that was our main concern because the other stuff was already there, the overbearingness and the just dysfunction that's all clear, Metcalf said. Despite the admittedly grim subject matter, none of the intense scenes felt too daunting because of the collaborative and weirdly fun environment on set, says Metcalf. To illustrate the point, the

0: recalls an unscripted scene that director and co-showrunner Max Winkler came up with towards the end of the show's shoot. It was me, my character, chasing Charlie around the house, and we were giggling and laughing, just playing tag inside the house, she explains. And if he had come up with that idea during the first week of the shoot, I wouldn't have known what to make of it. But by the end, it made so much weird sense to me that these two, in their dysfunctional relationship, would have a moment like that. It just seemed to say a lot about both of them and was so unexpected. In fact, Metcalf says she ended up falling in love with the scene, which they ended up having to do several takes of. It was so seemingly ridiculous, but I thought it was so interesting and creative, she says, adding, that was an unexpected couple of hours that we spent towards the end of a long shoot that I just got such a kick out of, and I admired how ballsy it was for him to ask us to do that. And it turns out, signing up for a show, sans scripts, had a surprising lasting impact on the veteran actress of stage and screen. I learned that it's okay to take a leap of faith like that and know that you're going to be surrounded by really great people who are doing the same thing. I think it made me a little bolder. It made me a little less risk-averse. I wanted to explore whatever this was going to be, starting from scratch with everybody else. Next, I will be reading John C. Reilly tried to convince Leonardo DiCaprio to turn down Titanic and do Boogie Nights. Everyone knows the boat sinks. The actor told his What's Eating Gilbert Grape co-star that he should not miss this opportunity to work with Paul Thomas Anderson by Emmeline Travis. John C. Reilly is remembering the time he tried to convince Leonardo DiCaprio to bid Bon Voyage to Titanic and party it up in Boogie Nights instead. The actor revealed he once personally sat down with his What's Eating Gilbert Grape co-star and tried to persuade him to ditch James Cameron's blockbuster and join the cast of Paul Thomas Anderson's risque dramedy. At the time, we were trying to get Boogie Nights put together. Being in porn was thought of as a taboo. It's hard to even imagine now. You probably remember, Reilly told host Ted Danson on a recent episode of the Where Everybody Knows Your Name podcast. All these actors and their managers and their agents were like, porn? Whoa, man, no. And there's a penis in the movie. Everyone, no. Written and directed by Anderson, Boogie Nights follows Eddie, Mark Wahlberg, as he transforms into a famous porn star named Dirk Diggler. While the film has gone on to become a cult classic, Reilly said it took some serious work for Anderson to find his leading man. Before Mark was asked to do the movie, Paul really wanted Leo DiCaprio to do it, the actor recalled, and I had already done What's Eating Gilbert Grape with Mary Steenburgen and Leo, and I knew Leo. I met him when he was 17. And I was like, give me the assignment, Paul. I'll get this guy to do your movie. I've known him since he's a kid. The only problem, DiCaprio had just been offered the role of charming artist Jack Dawson in Titanic. I sat down with him on Hillhurst there in Silver Lake, and I was like, listen, Leo, let me tell you something. That movie Titanic is about a boat that sinks. Everyone knows the boat sinks, Reilly exclaimed. No one's going to give a damn about who's on the boat. He went on to tell DiCaprio that Anderson is going to be one of the finest talented film directors going forward and that he should not miss this opportunity to work with him. DiCaprio, however, was still on the fence. He was like, well, I don't know. My agents are all, they're saying this is going to be a really big movie and I should do it, Reilly remembered. And I was like, I'm telling you, man, I'm telling you, I wouldn't give you a bum steer here. It's about a boat that sinks. In the end, DiCaprio ended up staying on board Titanic. Still, in an Esquire interview last August, he admitted that his biggest regret was turning down Anderson and the disco-infused film. Riley also reflected on DiCaprio's regret on the podcast. I can't speak for him, but I think that the massive success that came with Titanic was both a blessing and a curse, he said. It was just a lot for a young man, and I think he felt like, what would my other path have been? Thankfully, Riley noted that DiCaprio eventually got his shot to work with Anderson on the Oscar-winning film One Battle After Another. That was very satisfying for me, he added. That's all the time we have for today. This has been Kathy with Entertainment Weekly. I hope you've enjoyed today's reading from the audio reading service at the Allen County Public Library.
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2: Today, History in a Trash Bin. The University of Houston's College of Engineering presents this series about the machines that make our civilization run and the people whose ingenuity created them. Since waste disposal is a universal issue in our lives, anthropologists use it to answer a question any historian inevitably asks. What was the texture of life in some other age? How did people spend their days in ancient Rome or in a medieval castle? Or in this case, what was it like in antebellum Galveston? Inland Texas life was primitive, but Galveston was a major port, a window on a larger world, possessed of some grace and elegance. Yet we gain one of our best views of Galveston's wealthy from a most unexpected part of a grand home called Ashton Villa. Ashton Villa is one of the few mansions that survived the terrible 1900 hurricane. It was built by James Brown, a wealthy businessman and a slaveholder before the Civil War. The home is very well made, probably because he used the work of slave craftsmen instead of manufactured materiel. Urban archaeologists Texas Anderson and Roger Moore have extracted its story from an old privy, long since covered over and forgotten. More than an outhouse, this was also a general trash dump. This huge hole in the ground, no longer septic, contains layers of trash. They reveal the quality of life from the 1850s all through the Victorian era. Galveston rode out the Civil War better than most of the South, and so did Brown. After the war, he furnished the house with fine European porcelain. His family ate inch-thick T-bone and porterhouse steaks. They disdained chicken and pork. They used elegant wines and cognacs, but not hard liquor. The ladies imported French perfume and expensive facial astringents. Brown's business involved selling new technology to the American West. His mansion displayed all the latest stuff, the first flush toilets in Galveston, the first electric lights. Sifting through the century-old detritus, we begin to sense the finery and feel of the place and to know the actual people. We begin to understand the combined tyranny and vision that Brown represented. To say merely that Brown exploited slaves or that he brought technology to the West is like trying to know baseball only by reading sports page statistics. But the intimacy of an accurate look into the drawing room or into the servants' quarters is understanding of a whole different order. And we gain that understanding when we have the wits to look at it through a trash heap. History is thus revealed where history is made. History is found not in the drawing room, but in the lowest common denominators of our existence. George Eliot captured that fact wonderfully well when she wrote, "If we had a keen vision of all that is ordinary in human life, it would be like hearing the grass grow or the squirrel's heartbeat, and we should die of that roar, which is the other side of silence." I'm John Leinhardt at the University of Houston, where we're interested in the way inventive minds work.
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4: Weather for this afternoon, partly cloudy with a high of 83. For tonight, cloudy skies clearing off partially after midnight, a low of 62. For tomorrow, partly cloudy skies with a high of 87. 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

0: You are listening to WKAR Radio Reading Service. This is Carolyn Kelly with the reading of the Lansing State Journal and the Detroit News and Free Press. For the next half hour, I will be reading the Lansing State Journal news, beginning with the obituaries. Luverna A. Baker, age 78, from Holt, Michigan. Woody Ellis, age 81, from Lansing, Michigan. Brenda Parker, age 69, from Lansing, Michigan. Marcia Evans Stockmeyer, age 83, from Hazlet, Michigan. Eaton County voters asked to renew 911 and juvenile tax proposals by Rachel Greco, Lansing State Journal. Charlotte, voters in Eaton County will decide two countywide tax proposals at the polls on August 4th. One proposed tax funds 911 services. The second funds the county's youth facility and its juvenile justice system services. Here's what you need to know about both tax proposals before you head to the polls next month. County 911 tax. Voters have supported a 0.95 mill tax on property to support 911 services in the county since 1988. Eaton County Central Dispatch Director Kelly Flynn said. The five-year renewal and restoration of the tax rate, which has decreased to 0.9486 mills due to the Headley Amendment, is expected to generate about $5.5 million in its first year if it passes. The current 911 tax expires in 2028, Flynn said. The funds support the majority of the county's 911 operations, including 24-hour emergency call and text response, dispatch for police, fire, and EMS, emergency medical instructions, the Eaton County Emergency Management Office, and technology to every EMS, fire, and police department within Eaton County. Those services benefit the county's 110,000 residents and others who call or text 911 within the county. The county does receive about $275 a year from the state for 911 operations. In addition, a local surcharge fee in place since 2017 funds the statewide radio system and radios for first responders, Flynn said. The dispatch center employs 16 public safety dispatchers, 6 supervisors who also take calls, 4 administrative positions, and the county's emergency manager. We serve every city, township, village in the county, coordinating all EMS, fire, and police services, Flynn said. That response is centralized. Without the tax, the cost of providing those services would fall on individual municipalities within the county, she said. If it passes, the tax is expected to cost the homeowner of a home with a taxable value of $100,000 about $95 a year. Taxable value is typically half of a home's market value. Property owners can get an estimate of the cost for their property by visiting www.eatoncounty.org/1494. Juvenile justice funding. A countywide tax of 0.35 mills on property has been in place since 2005 to help fund services for youth ages 10 to 18 who are charged with a crime. Voters are being asked to renew the tax when it expires in 2028 for another 5 years. The proposal would also restore the full 0.35 mills, which has decreased to 0.3495 mills under the Headley Amendment. It will cost the homeowner of a home with a taxable value of $100,000 about $35 a year. If it passes, the tax is expected to generate just over $2 million in its first year. The funds support a wide range of services within the county's juvenile justice system, including detaining and housing Eaton County juveniles who are delinquent, to provide protective services for abused and neglected children, and to operate new and existing prevention and treatment programs for such juveniles and children, according to the ballot language. 30% of the total expenditures for the youth facility side of what we do are covered by the millage, Eaton County probate judge Amanda Pollard said. Eaton County is unique among, I would say, all of the 83 counties within the state in that we have a full continuum of services that are available to juveniles in our system. That means those youth are not sent outside the county for treatment or services, she said. We handle not only diversionary services and community supervision, but we also are able to provide day treatment services where young people can come to our building to receive their educational services, therapy, special education services, all manners of services they would receive in traditional school plus some, Pollard said. The county's youth facility can house about 24 juveniles at a time and offers day programs, she said. The tax funds helped service 215 youth in the 2025 fiscal year, said Jeremy Mulvaney, director of the county's youth services. That number is fairly typical on average, he said. We do typically have full units most of the time, Mulvaney said. Without the tax, the county is still required by statute to meet the needs of the youth within the court system, Pollard said. If we don't have that, the money is going to have to come from somewhere else, or we may be looking at restricting the quality or level of service we're able to provide kids, she said. Vietnam veteran gets Purple Heart, other medals replaced after robbery, by Matthew Day Smith, Lansing State Journal. Eaton Rapids. For 10 years, U.S. Postal Service worker Adrian Burns of Grand Ledge has been delivering mail to homes and businesses in Lansing's Old Town. She said she loves her job, in part because as a mail carrier working the same neighborhood for years, Burns has become close to many of the residents and their pets along her route. One of those friendships or relationships is with former Marine Sergeant and Vietnam War veteran Robert Haywood and his dog Forrest. Every day, Forrest waits for his treat from me, Burns said. He's an added bonus on my route. Haywood fought in Vietnam from 1968 to 69. He was awarded a Purple Heart and other military honors for his service. He is humble about the service stripes, combat bars, and Purple Heart he earned while fighting in Vietnam. When my squad got ambushed on August 18th, I only got nicked a couple, two or three times, he said, pausing in reflection. I lost most of my squad that day. I always felt bad, too, because they were KIA or MIA, and I just got nicked that day. It was a tough time. After his service, Haywood worked in the trades. In March, Haywood and his girlfriend spent the weekend 40 miles south of Lansing in Jackson. Upon his return home, his heart sank. When I got home that Monday, the gates and doors were open. My home had been ransacked. Tools, guns, clothes, and many other valuables had been stolen, including his Purple Heart. It was the kind of violation we all might feel if someone breaks into your home and steals from you. He told his mail lady about the break-in and how flabbergasted he was that his Purple Heart and other military honors had been stolen. My mail lady made a heartfelt post about the incident on social media. I didn't know all of this was going to happen. Enter Burns' longtime friend and high school classmate, Nicole Christensen, an Eaton County commissioner who had read her friend's heartfelt post online. She used her connections in politics and as a longtime resident of the area to see how Haywood's Purple Heart could be replaced. Christensen reached out to U.S. Representative Tom Barrett, Republican from Charlotte. It's taken a few months since that first text, but the combined efforts of these two high school classmates and their passion for helping others finally came to fruition Thursday at the VFW National Home in Eaton Rapids. There, Doug Collins, U.S. Secretary of Veterans Affairs, and Barrett teamed up to replace Haywood's Purple Heart following a press conference and tour at the VFW National Home. During the presentation, Haywood was nearly speechless, but thanked Collins and Barrett. Even though it didn't happen in my county, I owe a deep compassion for others. No one seemed to be doing anything, and I'll help anybody that I can, Christensen said. Haywood said he was grateful for the combined efforts Burns and Christensen made to replace his medals and bars. I really appreciate it. I had no idea. Surprise, Burns retorted. Asked why she made the post, Burns said, I just kind of watch out for all of my residents that I deliver mail to in Old Town. I love my job and love my customers, and you do what you can for your community. CMH staffer injured in stabbing in Lansing, man arrested by Ken Palmer, Lansing State Journal. Lansing. Police arrested a suspect in connection with a stabbing that injured a woman Thursday, July 9th at a Community Mental Health Authority of Clinton, Eaton, and Ingham County's facility in South Lansing. The victim, a 29-year-old woman who CMH officials said worked for the agency, was stabbed in the chest at the CMH facility on Jolly Road and taken to a hospital with non-life-threatening injuries, police said. A 28-year-old man was arrested in connection with the incident that occurred about 2:30 p.m. In a social media posting, CMH officials said the incident involved an assault on a staff member on the second floor of the building. The agency indicated the facility was briefly locked down. CMHA-CEI immediately implemented safety procedures to protect everyone who was on campus during the incident, officials said in the posting. As an added precaution, additional security personnel will be present at the Jolly Road location throughout the day on Friday, July 10th. Data center proposal in Mason area may be decided by state officials. By Susan Vila, Lansing State Journal. Vivay Township. Negotiations between township and city of Mason officials over a tax sharing agreement for hundreds of acres of land eyed by a data center development have broken down, with township officials rejecting an offer of at least $1 million a year for 30 years, according to Mason City Manager Deborah Stewart. Tens of millions of dollars are at stake over the years. Mason's current tax revenue is about $4.3 million a year. The expected tax capture from the data center is $7.6 million annually, according to city documents, meaning the city's tax revenue would nearly triple to almost $12 million annually. By comparison, Vivay Township's property tax revenue is about $300,000 a year, online budget documents show. Township trustees unanimously rejected the idea of entering discussions to explore a Public Act 425 agreement involving a conditional land use transfer at a June 10th meeting after public comment was received from many concerned community members, and the majority of the comments were against a data center and a 425 agreement, according to the board's draft minutes. I was disappointed by the decision of the township to not pursue a 425 agreement, Mason Mayor Russell Whipple said in an email. The city would much rather partner with the township and share the significant revenue benefits. A 425 agreement allows townships and cities to share tax revenue, and the township and the city have reached deals before, including decades ago before Meyer developed its store south of the city. Online budget documents show the township receives about $44,000 a year in tax revenues from existing 425 agreements. Emotions are flaring publicly over the region's rural character because a developer is promising an investment of more than $1 billion and a cash infusion that would more than double Mason's present-day tax stream if a hyperscale data center is built on about 400 acres at the corner of College and West Columbia Roads west of Mason. The project could mean 1,000 to 1,500 construction jobs and about 150 permanent jobs with $150,000 salaries, Stewart recently outlined in a slide presentation to council members. Township board members have declined requests for comment in the weeks following the meeting, but Vivay Township and City of Mason officials and residents with ties to both communities are now waiting for an annexation application to be filed with the State Boundary Commission. Once it's filed, the petition process requires 3 independent meetings of the commission spread over 12 to 24 months to be completed, said Emily Fitzgerald, spokeswoman for the Michigan Department of Licensing and Regulatory Affairs. That could mean a continuation of impassioned voices in both communities as they await a decision on the data center. Some may still remember the State Boundary Commission expanding Mason by 140 acres in 2001 for single-family homes and a church proposed for Vive Township land north of M36 and Dexter Trail near Mason's eastern city limits. We were not surprised by the Boundary Commission's decision this month, but were disappointed. Then Vive Township Clerk Susan Cozier said at the time, as a board, we feel that annexation was unnecessary at this time and went beyond the city's need to square off its boundaries. Is Vive Township vulnerable to annexation? Vive and Mason officials have worked together in the past on big development projects. In the late 90s, a joint Mason-Vive Planning Commission okayed a permit for a Meyer gas station and convenience store near Kipp and Hull Roads. Also, Mason's master plan shows multiple annexations and 425 agreements between the two communities over the years. Whipple said Meyer was built on land that was part of an expired 425 agreement and now includes Gustamp Mason, Core Choice Mason, Kent Feeds, and others. There was no annexation involved and the SBC was not involved, he said. Stewart said both Mason and Vive Township already have agreed the proposed data center site is ripe for development. This is an area that has been defined contractually as an area for growth for the city and the township, and that contract has agreed not to oppose annexation in this area, she said, referencing a 1989 agreement between the communities that indicate the proposed site may be annexed by the city when sewer and water services are offered. Experts from Michigan State University's College of Law and the Michigan Townships Association believe that Vive Township may be particularly vulnerable to annexation because it is not a charter township. Chartered townships like Delhi, Meridian, DeWitt, and Bath Townships are exempt from annexation to any contiguous city or village under Michigan law. Chartered townships must have at least 2,000 residents. Vive has 3,600 people living there, but also provide municipal services, including fire protection, police, and garbage disposal, among other requirements. Vive is in Mason Fire Department's coverage area, and the township's website asks viewers to report crimes to the Michigan State Police and Ingham County Sheriff's Office. Stewart has said publicly that we have water and sewer directly to that proposed site. But it's not a done deal, said Michael Selden, Member Information Services Director for the Michigan Townships Association. It kind of goes back to what are they looking to do with the property, and what can the city provide that a township can't provide, he said. There are steps, there are processes. It's not just an automatic, just because a city says, oh, we want this property and this is what we want to do, that it's going to happen. Daniel Rosenbaum, an assistant MSC law professor on local government, said Michigan's Boundary Commission, unlike similar bodies in other states, does not act as a rubber stamp. Under Michigan law, there can be a petition to the State Boundary Commission, he said. There's sometimes going to be resident votes. The non-charter township has to put their hope in the State Boundary Commission or those other procedural steps to prevent the annexation from going forward. Annexation decisions. The State Boundary Commission has 3 members, according to the state's website, including Linda Preston of Dowagiac, whose term ends in November 2026, Richard Datema of Petoskey, whose term ends November 2027, and Robin Beltramini of Troy, whose term ends in November 2028. Fitzgerald, the LARA spokeswoman, spoke for them in June. She said neither the State Boundary Commission nor Laura's Bureau of Construction Codes had yet received a formal petition for land annexation regarding Vive Township property. Typically, only a few of those petitions are received each year, she said. To Lara's knowledge, no petitions have been related to data center proposals. Proposals put forward by Republicans in both the State House and Senate would institute a year-long moratorium on new data center developments in Michigan while policymakers explore regulating data centers. Paula Cartrider, a Hazlet resident who grew up near where the data center is being proposed, promises that the fight is on. She has joined the efforts of two significant groups, No Data Centers in Mason and Mason Data Center Facts, to stop the data center project. Their opposition has included protests against Mason's now repealed Technology Innovation M3 zoning district in preparation of any data center proposals and efforts to get Whipple and Councilwoman Elaine Ferris recalled. Members of No Data Centers in Mason delivered their recall petition signatures on June 30th to Ingham County Clerk Barb Byram. Byram this week rejected recall petitions against Whipple, but is still reviewing petitions for a recall vote against Ferris. She must decide by July 22nd whether there are the required 1,000 valid signatures for the recall effort against Ferris, which could put Ferris on the November ballot. Any recall against Whipple would need to start from scratch with new language submitted to the county's election commission. Terms for both are set to expire at the end of 2028. City Councilman Jerry Schaefer, one of 10 council candidates on the August 4th ballot, also has protested. He attended Vive Township's June 10th meeting, where he said many people spoke, but never in favor of the 425 agreement that could have avoided an annexation. Well, he said township officials made a very good decision. He's uncertain about what will happen with an annexation application because there's too much money to back down. It is out of our hands, said John Droshaw, another current city councilman who is seeking re-election. Unless something drastic changes, it is coming. He elaborated in an email, City Council doesn't really have a say on whether a data center comes to Mason. If the land sells and the developer meets zoning requirements, it cannot be stopped. Open door policies. Stewart has been sending lengthy memos to Mason Council members on who she has talked to since last year about a possible data center and why. Her timeline in Council's June 15th meeting packet said she officially met with the Township Supervisor, John Lizette, to discuss that the city believes there will be a utility request in October 2025. The supervisor was aware of land inquiries in these areas, but not the use, as property owners in the area had shared that inquiries were being made, she said in the timeline. At that time, the supervisor did not express concerns about the anticipated use of a data center. They continued to communicate as council approved in February the New Technology Innovation M3 zoning district with noise screening and other standards for data centers in preparation of any proposals. Council then repealed the already suspended ordinance in March because of a referendum attempted by community members. A repeal prevented residents from voting on the ordinance, which many considered a welcome mat for data centers. Between those two events, Bloomfield Hills attorney Alan Green of Dykema Gossett PLLC notified city officials in a letter that his client, who has not been publicly identified, was evaluating sites for a potential hyperscale data center development within or near the city of Mason. Even before the ordinance repeal, the city had received a February 23rd utility request for the data center project, and Stewart sent a first draft of 425 agreement to the township in April. A second was sent in May with the understanding that starting negotiations would begin at an estimated $1 million per year for 30 years in the township. The third draft, sent June 1st to the township, laid out that negotiations would begin there. As the township's June 10th meeting approached, Township Treasurer Christopher Lewis expressed frustration that they did not know the end user and was not sure if the township could support the project without knowing the end user or more information. Stewart told him that the end user would be willing to meet with any township board members to answer questions, but her timeline shows no record of that happening before the June 10th township board meeting, when officials officially said no to 425 negotiations. On June 11th, Stewart documented, representative for the property owner notifies the city manager that they plan to pursue annexation. I had hoped that the city could partner with the township, but I understand if they are not interested in 425, Stewart told the State Journal. I'm always open to working with the township. They've been great partners with us in the past. I would always have a door open, but it would be up to both boards on whether they want to re-enter negotiations. The Michigan chapter of the National Electrical Contractors Association and Ingham Intermediate School District already have written letters to Mason supporting the data center project. When economic development is thoughtfully planned and responsibly implemented, it can create lasting benefits that extend well beyond a single project or jurisdiction, Ingham ISD Superintendent Jason Melema said in a June 10th letter to both Vive and Mason officials. The proposed data center represents an opportunity to strengthen that partnership by expanding the resources available to support public services and invest in the future of our region. Seasoned sophomore Cam Ward, ready to embrace a bigger role for MSU basketball, by Nathaniel Bott, Lansing State Journal. Holt. With the departures of graduating big men Carson Cooper and Jackson Kohler, the interior presence for Michigan State basketball is going to look relatively new this season. The Spartans helped address the need by securing Charlotte transfer Anton Bonk and bringing in freshman Ethan Taylor, but at the power forward spot, sophomore Cam Ward, the lone returner who saw regular minutes last season inside, is making sure he doesn't get lost in the shuffle. If the early games and the Moneyball Pro-Am are an indication of things to come this winter, Ward won't be suffering from any sort of sophomore slump. Through four games, Ward has been the leading scorer in the annual summer league at the Holt High School, averaging more than 34 points per game while playing for Team Fago alongside dynamic freshman guard Josiah Jervis. I would say I'm more mature when it comes to things that coach wants to see and what he wants to do, Ward said. Last year, I was just like brand new to everything that he wanted to do. But now, come back to my second year, I think I'm more in shape now. I think I pay attention more, and I definitely like learned what it takes to play for coach. After senior Cohen Carr dropped 46 points to open Tuesday's slate of Pro-Am games for Team TriStar Trust, Ward made sure to do just enough to top him, filling up the bucket with 47 points, including 7 three-pointers in Team Fago's win over Team BLT. And while Moneyball is a much more relaxed atmosphere defensively, Ward has shown capability from long range, hitting 9 three-pointers over the first 3 games after taking just 2 the entire season for MSU last year. Ward's freshman season was hampered by a fractured wrist he suffered on Thanksgiving. He was never quite 100% the rest of the way, but the struggles with that injury are now in the past. It was character building. I think it really showed that it's tough and just the adversity you have to go through sometimes, Ward said. I remember the day it happened and maybe just got a little sprain there, but it wound up being much more serious. It was a fracture the whole time, so it was one of them things playing in the cast for a majority of the year. But other than that, I mean, it's behind me now. With 4 incoming freshmen and a group of big men with little experience in MSU Coach Tom Izzo's system, Ward will be monumental in helping guys along and filling a leadership role, even as just a sophomore himself. I do feel like a vet with this group. Maybe not like the biggest vet, like how Cohen and Fears are, but we have that role now as like vets to help the younger guys, Ward said. That's kind of what the coaches are trying to reiterate to me. Like, you have to take a step this year and be somebody that we can have down the stretch and go to. So I'm just glad that they see me as that guy, And now I just got to put the work in to get to that point. And that will end the reading of the Lansing State Journal from WKAR Radio Reading Service. Here is Kelly with the reading of the Detroit News and Free Press.
1: Thank you, Carol. In international news, Trump declares ceasefire is over. Iran struck U.S. military infrastructure targets in other countries in the region, state media reported July 9th, the latest in a fresh back and forth as President Donald Trump declared the ceasefire between the two nations over. Attacks were reported across the region. Iran's army said on state media that it made drone strikes on U.S. Patriot missile defense systems in Kuwait, satellite attention in Qatar, and fuel storage in Bahrain. USA Today reached out to the Pentagon for confirmation. According to the U.S. military's Central Command, American forces struck 90 targets in Iran on July 8th, including air defense systems, missile and drone storage sites, and naval assets. Trump said July 8th the U.S. strikes were retribution for yesterday's bombing of ships by Iran and warned if it happens again, it will get much worse. Iran had attacked commercial vessels in the Strait of Hormuz, a critical shipping lane both sides are vying to control. Before the war, the strait carried about one-fifth of the world's oil. If they try to close it down, there's going to be a response from the American military, Vice President J.D. Vance said of the strait on July 8th during an event in Wisconsin. Iranian Parliament Speaker Mohammed B. Ghalibaf said on X that U.S. bullying will cost the nation access to the strait. Let me put it plainly, he said, if you strike, you'll get hit. The waterway will only open with Iranian arrangements, not American threats. Escalating strikes and Trump's apparent move to wash his hands of negotiations leave the path forward to peace uncertain, though the president has said he does not expect a return to the pace of hostilities seen at the start of the war. Iran's Ministry of Foreign Affairs stepped up its rhetoric on July 9th and accused the United States of creating baseless pretext to attack Iran's territorial integrity and target a railroad route that leads to a historic shrine. The statement said the United States is unable to comprehend the greatness of Iranian patriotism and the people's loyalty to the ideals of their revolution, and instead has resorted to insults, disinformation, and military aggression. Iran has been holding public mourning ceremonies for the late Supreme Leader Ayatollah Ali Khamenei, who was killed in a joint U.S.-Israeli airstrike in late February. As of the morning of July 9th, only two tankers had made it through, according to Reuters. On July 8th, at least four oil and gas tankers turned around instead of risking being attacked. The United Nations condemned attacks on ships and said that hundreds of ships holding 6,000 seafarers have been stranded in the Persian Gulf since the conflict began. Oil and gas prices climbed again with the renewed fighting. The national average price for a gallon of regular gas rose to $3.85 on July 9th, up from previous day's $3.80 average, according to AAA. The next article is Russia attacks Kyiv for third time in a week, kills three. Russia fired ballistic missiles at Kyiv overnight and sent jet-powered drones over the city throughout Wednesday, killing at least three people, officials said, as Moscow exploits Ukraine's critical shortage of U.S.-made interceptors. The attacks coincided with a NATO summit in Ankara, where President Volodymyr Zelensky held a meeting with U.S. President Donald Trump and discussed the possibility of Ukraine obtaining licenses to produce the interceptors. One of the waves of drones sent by Russia hit a 25-story building in the early afternoon, Kyiv's mayor Vitaly Klitschko said on the Telegram app. As well as the three deaths, 13 people, including a child, were injured in the attacks, two of them seriously, Klitschko added. Overnight explosions ripped across the Ukrainian capital just before the air raid siren sounded, Reuters witnesses said. Two warehouses caught fire after the strikes and firefighters battled the flames from crane ladder platforms into Wednesday morning. While Ukraine's air defenses intercepted 139 of the 169 drones during the overnight strikes on the country, they were again unable to down any of the five ballistic missiles used by Russia, Air Force data showed. Intensifying air war. Moscow has stepped up its air war on Ukraine in recent months as its ground advances have largely stalled and Ukrainian attacks on its military logistics and oil industry triggered widespread fuel shortages. In July alone, Russian strikes on Kyiv and its surrounding region have killed 60 people. Air defenses have shot down just 4 out of 54 ballistic missiles fired by Russia this month, according to Air Force data. Kharkiv, Ukraine's second biggest city, also came under missile attack overnight, local officials said, reporting damage to private homes and a church. Another missile strike on Wednesday on a residential building killed 2, Mayor Ihor Terekhov said. Zelensky has repeatedly pleaded for U.S.-made interceptors, the only weapon in Ukraine's arsenal that can shoot down ballistic projectiles whose high velocity and steep flight path makes them difficult to stop. Trump, who had spoken with both Zelensky and Russian President Vladimir Putin ahead of the NATO summit, said on Tuesday in Ankara he believed the war could be settled hopefully soon. Putin has said he will press ahead with his war despite the mounting difficulties for Russia. Moscow has demanded that Kyiv cede the rest of its eastern Donetsk region that it has been unable to conquer in more than 4 years of fighting. In Russia, Ukraine's overnight drone attacks killed one person and damaged numerous industrial sites, local authorities said. In national news, former U.S. Olympian pleads not guilty in reflecting pool vandalism case. A former U.S. Olympic canoeist pleaded not guilty on Thursday to vandalizing a portion of the newly renovated Lincoln Memorial reflecting pool in a case that has become a flashpoint over President Donald Trump's efforts to remake Washington. David, or Davy Hearn, age 67, is facing a felony destruction of property charge after federal prosecutors alleged he intentionally damaged lining material at the bottom of the reflecting pool last month. Hearn appeared in local Superior Court in Washington, D.C. to enter the plea after he was criminally charged over the June 19th incident. The 2,000-foot-long, or 600-meter, pool, a centerpiece of Washington's National Mall, had been refurbished with an American flag blue liner at Trump's request as part of the 250th anniversary celebration of U.S. independence. The renovated pool quickly developed blooms of algae that tinted the water green, while pieces of the blue lining peeled off. Trump, facing criticism over the $14.7 million renovation, blamed the problems on vandals who he alleged had intentionally sabotaged the project. Jeanine Pirro, the Trump-appointed U.S. attorney for the District of Columbia, announced a criminal indictment against Hearn earlier this month, casting the case as an effort to protect U.S. monuments. Pirro alleged that Hearn had intentionally pulled at the liner, damaging a 2-square-foot piece and inflicting more than $1,000 in damages. The destruction of property charge carries a maximum of 10 years in prison. Lawyers for Hearn have argued that he is innocent and that the Trump administration brought criminal charges to distract attention from what they called a botched renovation. Hearn has acknowledged reaching into the reflecting pool while cycling in the area and touching a piece of pool liner that was already partially detached, but he denied removing anything from the pool. In the days following the renovation, Trump alleged that vandals poured chemicals in the pool to spawn algae and cut a 300-foot gash in the pool's lining. No one, Hearn included, has so far been formally accused of such actions. The Department of the Interior said at least six people were arrested for suspected vandalism of the pool in the weeks following the renovation. National Guard troops and U.S. Park Police were mobilized to keep watch at the pool, and it was enclosed in fencing for July 4th holiday celebrations. Trump has said the pool will need to be partially drained again for repairs. The next article is, Rubio tries to enlist other nations in Antifa fight, but some allies recoil. Secretary of State Marco Rubio has invited senior ministers from more than 60 countries to a meeting next week about what the Trump administration views as a major peril: the resurgence of transnational far-left terrorism, according to documents reviewed by the Washington Post. The meeting has prompted consternation among career and political U.S. officials, some European allies, and independent analysts who do not see the threat in the same terms. Some U.S. officials told the Post that they worry it is part of a Trump administration effort to use powerful counterterrorism tools to crack down on U.S. activists they view as left-wing extremists. The administration's counterterrorism czar, Sebastian Gorka, has had discussions with colleagues about using foreign terrorism labels for Antifa to justify going after Americans with links to the movement, a loosely knit association of far-left activists who militantly oppose fascism and right-wing ideologies, three current and former U.S. officials said. A linkage to foreign terrorist groups can unlock certain investigative tools, such as surveillance, said one U.S. counterterrorism official, who, like several other officials interviewed for this article, spoke on the condition of anonymity to describe internal discussions and to avoid retribution. Gorka did not respond to a request for comment. The State Department declined to comment. Some Trump administration officials fear that a future Democratic administration could use the tactic against conservative activists, one administration official said. The idea is you're setting a precedent for a future Gavin Newsom administration to turn these authorities on conservatives, the official said, referring to the California governor who is widely expected to make a 2028 White House run. The use of these tactics has raised concerns among career and political officials inside the Justice Department and the White House Counsel's Office, the administration official said, adding that some U.S. officials have decided not to attend the July 16th event at the State Department. Asked for comment, a White House official said that the characterization of such concerns does not represent the prevailing feeling in the White House, and accused Democrats of having weaponized national security tools against their conservative political opponents. The White House official pointed to a passage in the Trump administration's counterterrorism strategy released in May, which states, "We will not permit the weaponization of America's unparalleled CT capabilities for partisan purposes." That document also states that our counterterrorism powers will not be used to target our fellow Americans who simply disagree with us. Like Gorka, White House Deputy Chief of Staff Stephen Miller is among those who have shown enthusiasm for taking a hard line.

0: WKAR Radio Reading Service is intended for the use of persons who are blind, visually impaired, or may not be able to hold a book or newspaper. By continuing to listen, you verify that you qualify within one of these categories. 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
1: Agencies, some intelligence analysts have declined to brief on Antifa because they do not regard Antifa as a serious counterterrorism threat, according to one person familiar with the matter. In Michigan news, cause of death revealed for first of four inmates to die at women's prison. One of four women who died at Michigan's only women's prison within 2 months died of a blood clot in her lung, according to an autopsy report. Kara Howard, age 28, had a pulmonary thromboembolism, or a blood clot, that started in a lower extremity that traveled to block blood flow to her lungs, according to the University of Michigan autopsy report released Wednesday by U of M through a public records request. She died May 14th, the first of four deaths in a two-month period. The death was labeled natural causes. Howard had reported chest pain and felt like she was abnormally hot, according to the autopsy. She had blood oxygen levels in the 70s, which is far below normal. Howard had been in the infirmary at Women's Huron Valley Correctional Facility for about a week due to foot pain. The Michigan Department of Corrections released on Thursday the autopsy report and Michigan State Police report examining Howard's death. The department remains committed to transparency, said MDOC spokesperson Jenny Reel in a press release. The investigations being conducted into the other recent deaths at WHV are still ongoing. Howard was found lying on the ground next to the toilet, complaining of chest pain and asking to go to the hospital, according to the MSP report. When she became unresponsive, a nurse began CPR and used an AED, both which were unsuccessful. The nurse told MSP that Howard spent almost all of her time in her wheelchair and had been to the hospital many times. Howard had been known to refuse having her vitals taken and to refuse to take antibiotics, according to the report. Three other women died in the prison within 2 months. Rebecca Fackler, age 57, died May 17th. Ashley Hoth, age 36, died June 6th. And Delafinia Jones, age 62, died July 2nd. The deaths led 30 state lawmakers on May 19th to urge the resignation of Michigan Department of Corrections Director Heidi Washington, citing a history of problems at the state prisons under her leadership. The prison has recently been under fire over its conditions. A State House Oversight Committee heard testimony in February from prisoners, advocates, and former staff who testified about the conditions, including mold and a lack of medical care, similar to complaints that have risen since the two women's deaths. The prison's warden, Jeremy Howard, was put temporarily on personal leave, the department said earlier this month. The next article is, state officials received 1,200 complaints about DTE's outage response. State officials reported they received about 1,200 complaints regarding DTE Energy's response to power outages caused by last week's storms. The Michigan Public Service Commission, which regulates the state's electric and natural gas utilities, received the complaints from DTE Energy customers. Matt Helms, an agency spokesman, said Thursday. On Tuesday, DTE officials said about 400,000 of its customers lost electrical service when severe storms swept across southeast Michigan on Friday. By late Tuesday afternoon, crews reduced the number to about 19,000. The company has said the storm's suddenness and widespread nature, as well as the fact they struck during a holiday weekend, affected the ability to respond. On Thursday afternoon, the company's outage map reported electrical service for nearly 3,000 of its more than 2 million customers had been in

0: corrupted. Customers and community leaders have blasted the company for its handling of the power outages, which lasted through the middle of the week. A key member of the State House Democratic Caucus also called on lawmakers to hold hearings on utility companies' response to the summer storms. Helms said the Public Service Commission monitors power outages in the state and other customer complaints to identify issues, trends, and trouble spots that the body may need to address. He added that the complaints received by the commission are informal and not used to penalize utilities. Helms explained the commission investigates the complaints it receives about storm-related power outages to ensure utilities customers get service restored as quickly as possible. They also investigate to make sure customers receive any applicable credits, such as power outage credits, he said. In Michigan, residents can receive a credit of $42 per day for enduring extended power outages. Helms said the agency also checks to see what improvements are being made on the power grid circuits of customers who experience repeat outages or have a lengthy history of outages. Utilities are required to report their worst performing circuits to the commission, he said. The next article is, criticism of Guskowitz's DEI past emerged before he chose MSU over Clemson. As Michigan State University President Kevin Guskowitz was preparing to assume the presidency at Clemson University, a conservative think tank and at least one South Carolina state lawmaker raised concerns about his checkered past with diversity, equity, and inclusion. The Heritage Foundation, a conservative research center based in Washington, D.C., questioned how Guskowitz's ideals would fit with a South Carolina institution that, as recently as last fall, eliminated programs that included those created to support the Black, Latino, and LGBTQ plus communities on campus. Clemson appears to be trying to end unlawful activities, said Jonathan Butcher, a Will Skillman Fellow in Education at the Heritage Foundation. His hiring was not a clear sign to me that he will try to eliminate racial preferences at Clemson. His hiring creates more questions than answers. Butcher first made his criticisms on May 29th in a commentary in the Daily Signal 2 days after Guskowitz became Clemson's president-elect. South Carolina is a conservative state that backed Donald Trump over Democratic Vice President Kamala Harris 58% to 40% in the 2024 election. Are the trustees and administrators serious about civil rights and abolishing DEI's racism? Butcher wrote in the Daily Signal commentary. Or are they going to ignore examples of progressive racial bias? After Guskowitz announced on Monday that he would not be accepting the role at Clemson after all, Republican South Carolina State Rep. April Cromer, part of the legislature's Freedom Caucus, posted on X that now the university had a chance to find a candidate who respects the values of South Carolina. This moment is a gift and an opportunity for redemption for the Board of Trustees, Cromer's post read. Clemson University needs a president who respects the values of South Carolina, puts academic excellence first, has a real plan to address the university's serious financial challenges, and has the courage to end the woke agenda. The board should listen to the people of South Carolina. Clemson can be the gold standard for higher education in our state. This time, the board must get it right. Clemson Board of Trustees Chair, Clemson Board of Trustees Chair Kim Wilkerson and Vice Chair John McCarter Jr. did not respond to requests for comment. Guskowitz said his decision to return to Michigan State had nothing to do with Clemson and instead was because he realized he had unfinished business at the East Lansing School. Guskowitz's history with DEI. One of the examples Butcher gave of Guskowitz supporting racist programs, so-called racist programs, was the University of North Carolina's battle with the U.S. Supreme Court over what the university called holistic admissions. The lawsuit, first filed by Students for Fair Admissions in 2014, argued that UNC's use of race as a factor in admissions violated the Equal Protection Clause of the 14th Amendment. At the time it was filed, Guskowitz was still a professor, but as the state worked its way through the courts, he became dean, the interim chancellor, and then was appointed to the permanent role. In 2022, he and UNC's legal counsel attended hearings at the U.S. Supreme Court in the case. We are very proud of our holistic admissions process at the University of North Carolina at Chapel Hill, Guskowitz said, outside of the Supreme Court in 2022. We know that every student at Carolina has earned their place at Carolina. But today was really about values. Today was about the value of diversity. It's a fundamental value that is core to our mission at Carolina. The Supreme Court ruled in favor of Students for Fair Admissions in June 2023. In a 6-3 ruling, Chief Justice John Roberts wrote in the majority opinion that the admission practices at both UNC and Harvard University by seeking student body diversity lacked sufficiently focused and measurable objectives warranting the use of race. After the ruling, Guskowitz said the university would follow the law and end the practice. In 2024, the university expanded scholarship opportunities for students whose families earned less than $80,000 a year. A year after Guskowitz came to Michigan State, President Donald Trump's administration demanded colleges and universities end any practice or program that could be considered illegal under his administration's interpretation of the law to end diversity, inclusion, and equity practices. Guskowitz did not push back on the orders, and the university took steps, although not streamlined, to rename offices and shift focus. Butcher told the Detroit News he wished Guskowitz had told the Clemson community he was fully against DEI and said he worried that Guskowitz's actions were only because the practice was now illegal. We don't need people being middle of the road, Butcher said. We're talking about doing away with racism. He could have taken a bold stance and said he was going to protect the interests of every student regardless of their race. Similarities with past presidents. The concerns surrounding Guskowitz's history with DEI are similar to those raised when another prominent Michigan University leader tried to leave for a school in the South. In June of 2025, the University of Florida's Board of Trustees grilled former University of Michigan President Santa Ono on his past positions on DEI before the board unanimously voted in favor of hiring him as university president. Ono told the trustees that DEI bureaucracies, despite good intentions, had stifled open dialogue on the Ann Arbor campus, prompting university leaders to scale back diversity, equity, and inclusion spending in late 2024 and early 2025. Ono's appointment was then rejected by Florida State University System Board of Governors, partly due to the issue. U of M faced more scrutiny from the Trump administration for its DEI programs. After the administration threatened to cut off federal funding, Michigan shut down its Office of Diversity, Equity, and Inclusion, the Office for Health, Equity, and Inclusion, as well as discontinued its DEI 2.0 strategic plan and shifted the resources to other student programs. And that will end the reading of the Detroit News and Free Press from WKAR Radio Reading Service. Your readers were Carol Trojanowski and Kelly Gruner.
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2: Weather for this afternoon, partly cloudy with a high of 83. For tonight, cloudy skies, clearing off partially after midnight, a low of 62. For tomorrow, partly cloudy skies with a high of 87. 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

0: All right, here we go. Time now to begin the Friday edition of the Wall Street Journal on the Talking Information Center for this, the 10th of July, 2026. And with today's Wall Street Journal, we say hello to Steve.
1: Thank you, John Shea, and hello, everyone. And I think we'll start the reading today with a quick review of market activity yesterday on Wall Street. Chip stocks help ease markets' war fears. Shares of Sandisk, Micron Technology, and Western Digital lead sector higher. This article is by Hannah Aaron Lang. Wall Street's latest war jitters didn't last long. Oil prices dropped and the S&P 500 closed near a record after President Trump signaled that Iran was open to ending the tit-for-tat fighting that erupted between the two countries this week. Shares of smaller companies and financial firms jumped, as did several of the market's most crowded artificial intelligence plays. It's really just an expansion of the playbook we've seen. The market doesn't really sweat too hard if there's a setback in the Persian Gulf, said Steve Sosnick, chief strategist at Interactive Brokers. Those stock slides have been basically treated like a buying opportunity for the past few months, he said. It was a marked shift from the gloomier vibes of Wednesday's trading, which followed a remark from President Trump that his ceasefire deal with Iran was over. Here we go again, one team of analysts wrote, as equity indexes dropped and bond yields climbed. Investors grappled with a fresh bout of concerns that renewed fighting would snarl oil markets and complicate the Fed's inflation fight. But on Thursday, the peace trade prevailed. The NASDAQ composite rose 1.3%, while the Dow Jones Industrials moved 0.3% higher. The S&P 500 advanced 0.8% to close within 1% of a new all-time high. Yields in the 10-year treasuries declined, snapping a seven-day streak of gains. Leading the way higher for stocks was a familiar set of winners. Shares of semiconductor and memory companies like SanDisk, Micron, and Western Digital. Micron shares climbed 4.5% after the chipmaker announced it would invest $250 billion in improving U.S. semiconductor manufacturing, a move driven by surging demand for memory in the AI era. Similar stocks such as ON Semiconductor, Marvell Technology, and Advanced Micro Devices were also among the S&P 500's biggest gainers. Chip stocks and other AI hardware providers got an additional boost ahead of the highly anticipated U.S. listing for SK Hynix, a Korean chipmaker, on Friday. For much of 2026, markets have been periodically rattled by escalating tensions in the Middle East and concerns that a prolonged threat to global oil exports would raise fuel costs and derail the global economy. Stocks tumbled in the weeks after the conflict broke out, and traders lifted their interest rate forecast as inflation accelerated. But soon enough, stock traders learned to live with those worries and eventually look right past them, while the U.S. economy chugged along and a new leg of the AI rally took the spotlight. Nowadays, some investors say, the impulse appears to be to get back to regular programming as quickly as possible. It's pretty amazing how quickly the market seems to discount some of these moves, said J.P. Powers, chief investment officer at RWA Wealth Partners. I don't think anyone believes the administration has the willingness to see this through. Lagging far behind other tech shares on Thursday were some members of the Magnificent Seven, including NVIDIA, Alphabet, and Microsoft. Those hyperscalers have underperformed as investors start to wonder whether the profit-boosting power of the AI revolution will take longer to materialize than initially expected. Instead, a new set of tech darlings has emerged. Powers said, investors are piling into the hardware providers supplying the AI build-out rather than the mega-cap companies shelling out billions to execute it. And I think we'll move now into the U.S. news section of today's Wall Street Journal. There's a couple of articles there I hope you find interesting. Home sale season ends on sour note, article by Nicholas G. Miller. Home sales declined in June, ending the housing market spring season on a bad note as buyers grappled with high mortgage rates and record home prices. Sales of existing homes slid 2.4% in June over the previous month to a seasonally adjusted annual rate of 4.09 million, the National Association of Realtors said Thursday. Economists surveyed by the Wall Street Journal had forecast an increase of 0.7%. The June decline marked a turnaround from an unexpectedly strong increase in May. Economists have dimmed their expectations for the housing market in 2026, largely due to the war in Iran, which has boosted inflation and mortgage rates. Realtor.com now expects existing home sales to reach 4.10 million for the year, down from the 4.13 million projected last December, but still up over 1% versus 2025. The national median existing home price in June rose to $440,600, a 1.8% increase from a year earlier, NAR said. The back and forth in monthly home sales activity, driven by mild fluctuations in mortgage rates, shows how sensitive home buyers are to affordability conditions, said Lawrence Yun, NAR's chief economist. The housing market has been mired in a years-long slump, with the rise in mortgage rates in 2022 putting an end to a pandemic-era buying spree. Mortgage rates briefly fell below 6% at the beginning of 2026, sparking hope for a housing resurgence. But after the war in Iran began, rates surged and have remained volatile since. Last week, 30-year fixed mortgage rates averaged 6.43%, according to Freddie Mac. Many home buyers locked into low rates from years ago have opted to stay put to maintain their rates, which has weighed on available inventory. This has contributed to rising prices, making it harder for would-be first-time home buyers to crack into the market. Weak sentiment among Americans about the economy has also weighed on their willingness to undertake large purchases. Despite June's decline, there are signs of improvement since last year. June sales were 2.8% higher than a year ago, for example. Inventory has improved, and NAR noted that wage gains are rising faster than home prices. Pent-up demand has also helped some, even while mortgage rates remain elevated. Still, it remains a challenging market for many renters who would like to become homeowners. Jason DeLeon and his wife, currently renting in Jersey City, New Jersey, have been looking for their first house for about 3 years, but haven't found something they like in their budget. You're walking into a $6,000 a month mortgage, plus whatever cost you're going to need to spend on top of it to bring the house up to whatever you want it to be, he said. Rent is cheaper. It doesn't make sense for me to buy it. Plus, DeLeon, who works in banking, is somewhat concerned about the job market. Even though I have stable employment, I do worry about it going forward. The DeLeons expect to continue looking for homes cautiously over the coming months. We're ready to move when the right opportunity is there. So for the next year and change, we'll be looking, he said. I'm not in a rush to make the largest financial decision in both of our lives. News Corp, owner of the journal, operates Realtor.com under license from NAR. There's one additional article in the U.S. news section that I'll move to next. Fed names leaders of Warsh's task force. Ex-Walmart CEO Doug McMillon is among the group of external advisors, article by Matt Grossman and Nick Demarios. Federal Reserve Chairman Kevin Warsh named more than a dozen external advisors to lead five task forces that will reexamine how the central bank operates, drawing mainly on academics, former central bankers, and business executives. Among the advisors, Greg Menku, a former top advisor in the George W. Bush administration, Nobel laureate Thomas Sargent, and Doug McMillon, former CEO of Walmart. There are also some wild cards, including conservative venture capitalist Mark Andreessen and two other movers and shakers from the tech world who will serve on a task force on employment. The task force is first announced by Warsh during his debut press conference last month, are the leading edge of an overhaul Warsh has pledged for the central bank. He has said his priorities include reducing the Fed's presence in financial markets, pulling back on guidance about future policy moves, and rethinking how the Fed uses statistics to understand the economy. The task force will focus on productivity, public communications, the central bank's asset portfolio, the drivers of inflation, and the quality of economic data used to guide policy decisions. Each will be led by three outside advisors. They will carefully consider whether policymakers' means and methods, analytical tools, and policy approaches can be improved upon, Warsh said in a statement. The task forces are the machinery of an ambitious bet by Warsh that he can persuade the Fed to unwind much of how it has operated since the 2008 financial crisis. Their power is only advisory. They report findings to the policy-setting Federal Open Market Committee, which is under no obligation to act on them. How far the effort goes to reshape the institution rather than produce a shelf of well-argued reports will depend on whether Warsh can bring along the Fed's governors, regional bank presidents, and Korea staff, some of whom built practices he wants to retire. A few of the task force members come from outside the expert class that has long driven Washington policymaking conversations, except for the panel on jobs and the workforce. That group will be led by Andreessen, an outspoken supporter of the second Trump administration. Chad Jones, a Stanford professor who has worked with AI powerhouse Anthropic. And a Microsoft executive, Asha Sharma, who leads the Xbox video game division. Wash has already made communications a focus for his agenda. The communications task force will be led by Peter Fisher, a former Treasury and New York Fed official. Arminio Faga, a former head of Brazil's central bank, and Mervyn King, who ran the Bank of England for a decade. Harvard's Karen Dinan, former Fed Governor Jeremy Stein, and former Indian central bank head Raghuram Rajam will work on how the Fed should manage its multi-trillion dollar bond holdings. Mankiw, Sargent, and William White, a former advisor at the Bank for International Settlements, will revisit how the Fed understands and responds to inflation. The Fed conducted a framework overhaul in 2020 when it adopted a strategy meant to fix the opposite problem. Inflation that had run stubbornly below 2% for most of a decade. The Fed agreed to accept periods of slightly higher inflation to compensate for past shortfalls. The framework almost immediately was cast aside when inflation subsequently surged to a four-decade high following the economic boom after the pandemic in 2021. The Fed formally scrapped the framework last year. Warsh wants a new inflation framework built for the current environment. The last task force to be led by McMillan, the former Walmart executive, and economists Raj Chetty and Kevin Murphy will review how the Fed calibrates its read on economic activity in the first place. And I think we'll go to the business news section of today's Wall Street Journal next. There's a couple articles there. Data hub boom lifts air freight demand. Companies fly in server racks and chips as they race to meet appetite for AI. Article by Liz Young. Bulky server racks and wafer-thin semiconductors needed for the artificial intelligence build-out are taking up space in cargo planes once occupied by packages of low-price apparel and knickknacks. Companies are paying a premium to fly in supplies from Asia rather than wait for slower, cheaper ocean transport to fuel the rapid pace of data center construction across the U.S. The demand is pushing up air freight volumes when higher U.S. tariffs are eating into the market for cheap e-commerce packages that flooded freight networks over the past several years. The air freight market seems to be defying gravity, said Niall Van Duo, chief air freight officer at logistics analytics firm Zenetta. The biggest growth driver at the moment is everything related to AI. Air cargo volumes from Asia to North America rose nearly 20% in May from the previous year, according to the International Air Transport Association. Global volumes increased 6% overall. U.S. imports of goods grew to $317 billion in May, up 15% from a year earlier as the country brought in more goods related to the AI buildout, such as semiconductors and computer accessories, according to the Commerce Department. The key driver is the race to bring new computing capacity online, said Roshama, global head of cloud infrastructure and semiconductor strategy at freight forward CUNY and Nagel International. Rates are up during what is typically a slow season for air freight because of the increased demand and higher jet fuel prices due to the war in Iran. The average spot rate for air cargo transport from the Asia-Pacific region to North America climbed 36% year-over-year in June, according to Zenetta. We continue to see elevated rates out of Asia driven by sustained demand for technology-related shipments, said Amanda Rasmussen, Chief Commercial Officer at DHL Global Forwarding, part of DHL Group. Logistic operators beyond air freight providers have benefited from the race to set up infrastructure to power AI tools. Warehousing and third-party logistics providers, including DHL, are working with the world's biggest cloud service companies, known as hyperscalers, as well as equipment makers and other suppliers. Shipments of needed components have helped boost spot rates for flatbed trucks coming out of a years-long freight downturn. For air carriers, the demand to ship data center-related goods marks a significant shift. in 2023 and 2024. Planes bought millions of packages of bargain-priced merchandise into the U.S. from e-commerce sellers such as Shein and Temu. These merchants were among companies that had, for years, used a U.S. trade provision known as de minimis to ship orders of $800 or less directly to American consumers from overseas duty-free. And let's move into the business and finance section. There's several articles in there I think we'll get to. U.S. oil supply is dangerously low. Situation became riskier after Trump ended ceasefire with Iran. Article by Colin Eaton. America's oil supplies are far from prepared for the U.S.-Iran ceasefire to end. Commercial inventories in the U.S. rose 3 million barrels in the week ended last Friday, according to the Energy Department. The first uptick after 10 consecutive weeks of drawdowns. Still, stockpiles are so low that the central U.S. storage hub in Cushing, Oklahoma, has reached operational limits that would make withdrawing more crude challenging. Meanwhile, inventories in the government-run Strategic Petroleum Reserve, a system of salt caverns on the Gulf Coast, keep falling and sit at the lowest level since 1983. Global oil prices retreated to pre-war levels, and tanker traffic through the Strait of Hormuz gradually resumed after President Trump announced a temporary pause in the fighting in mid-June. But crude stockpiles will take much longer to restore. Now that Trump has declared the ceasefire over, the situation risks become more dire. The worst fears of the oil market could still be realized later this year as we get to the minimum operating levels, said Andy Lipow, president of Lipow Oil Associates in Houston. The only way to get prices back in balance is to have prices go up such that you would have demand destruction. Once the shelf is bare, there's nowhere to turn, he said. Energy executives and analysts aren't yet predicting a repeat of the oil shock that sent prices above $100 a barrel this spring. But they say another closure of the Hormuz, through which 20% of the world's petroleum typically passes, could threaten America's energy security. If the U.S. is forced to further draw down its stockpiles, that would potentially limit its ability to respond to new oil disruptions on the world stage or natural disasters, such as hurricanes that can damage fuel supply chains. It could also push fuel prices up again to a level that causes consumers and other buyers to pull back. On Thursday, the front month NYMEX crude for August delivery lost $1.44 or 2% to $72.08 a barrel. U.S. oil is up 3.7% this month and up 25% year to date. The U.S. and other countries are expected to take months or even years to replenish their stockpiles. One of the short-term challenges to refilling the coffers is the transit time for ocean-faring vessels to sail from the Middle East to customers around the world. Two factors working in the U.S.'s favor: crude prices that have fallen more than 30% from their April highs, and an unexpected shift in global energy flows. China and other big buyers are for now proceeding without using as much oil, freeing up supplies on the open market. The U.S. has slowed releases of oil from its Strategic Petroleum Reserve as the per-barrel price of U.S. crude at the settlement on Thursday inventories have declined and prices have tumbled. The Energy Department awarded only about 500,000 barrels of the 40 million it had authorized for the most recent release. That decision has helped to slow the pace of U.S. crude exports, which soared to records in April after Trump declared America's energy market open for business. South Korea, the Netherlands, Taiwan, and other countries turned to the U.S. for barrels they couldn't get from the Middle East. Exports are likely to end July below 4 million barrels a day, a level last seen in February, before the start of the conflict, according to market intelligence firm Kipler. But the supply crunch hasn't yet eased in the market for petroleum products such as diesel and gasoline. U.S. exports of those fuels are still hovering near record levels, while American refineries run full tilt to replace supplies in Asia, Europe, and Latin America, Kepler data show. On the Gulf Coast, the central hub of U.S. oil refining and fuel exports, stockpiles of gasoline are 7.2 million barrels lower than normal for this time of year and well below the five-year average, according to energy data and analytics provider Opus, a Dow Jones company. We started the year well above that five-year band, said Denton Shingruma, chief oil analyst at Opus. That partially explains why gasoline remains strong despite the fact there's plenty of crude oil that appears to be available in the open market. The national average for a gallon of regular gasoline was $3.85 Thursday, up from $2.98 at the start of the conflict. Although jet fuel supplies are stabilizing, American diesel inventories are at the lowest level since the early 2000s. Exports are poised to climb to near record levels in July, according to Kepler, partly thanks to increased appetite from Brazil. Fuel markets are currently tighter than oil markets because China and other countries around the world have cut back on refining. China this week said it would lift a ban on product exports, meaning its refineries will soon ramp up production. The pinch has been further heightened by Ukraine's drone strikes on Russian refineries, which have taken out a substantial portion of the country's capacity to make fuel and export it. Russia banned diesel exports on Wednesday to keep domestic supplies from sinking further. It also recently imported some fuel supplies from India, one of Russia's biggest oil buyers, in a rare move that underscores the tightness in the products market. Brazil had also been a big buyer of its diesel. The issue isn't the crude market. The issue is the products market, and it's finally showing itself here, said Matt Smith, an analyst at Kepler. We've lost, over the past 4 months, 10 million barrels a day out of the Middle East, and yet we're at $70 a barrel. The reason is largely offsetting that loss of oil production has been a pullback in refinery runs. And we're going to stay in the business and finance section. Netflix struggles to keep viewers hooked. Article by Jessica Tunkel and Ben Fritz. Top Netflix executives who gathered the annual business review this spring had a lot to be cheerful about. Profits were rising. Customer defections remained an industry low, and it had hit franchises including Bridgerton and Stranger Things. But one metric was pointing in the wrong direction. Subscriber engagement was showing signs of decline, according to attendees. At the time, it was a small part of a conversation about the company's goals, but it has since become a frequent topic of discussion at meetings, people familiar with the matter said. Engagement, which measures how long people spend watching content and how frequently they finish a movie or series, is the holy grail in modern Hollywood. It signals that customers are satisfied and less likely to cancel their subscriptions. While Netflix remains the industry leader among subscription streaming services, shares are down more than 40% over the past 12 months. In April, the company reported disappointing guidance for the second quarter, including lower operating margins year over year. Its share of TV viewership fell to 7.8% in April, according to Nielsen, the lowest level since May 2025. To bolster engagement, executives of the company have recently discussed adding live channels that would continuously stream certain programs or shows and films from a certain genre, according to people familiar with the matter. The company has also explored bundling other subscription-based streaming services, including NBC Universal's Peacock, into its offering. It would sell those subscriptions through its main app as rivals such as Amazon and Apple have long done, some of the people said. Netflix discussions about adding TV channels and potentially streaming bundles, which would appear like tiles on the streamer's homepage, show how the company is willing to pivot from its roots. For years, Netflix co-founder Reed Hastings preached the importance of focus and simplicity to succeed. But Netflix now faces increasing competition from the likes of Disney, HBO Max, and YouTube. Free ad-supported streaming services such as Fox Corp's Tubi and the Roku channel, which include linear channels and are known for more casual viewing than Netflix, are gaining viewership fast. Fox and the Wall Street Journal's parent company, News Corp, share common ownership. In response, Netflix has made changes. Hastings once eschewed, such as adding an ad-based tier to the service. The media landscape is shifting quickly. Last month, Fox said it was paying around $25 billion to buy Roku, one of the biggest providers of streaming platforms for connected TVs. The combination will better compete with streaming services such as Netflix for ad dollars. And NBC owner Comcast said it was splitting up its media and connectivity business to give each company more flexibility to grow. Then there's Paramount, the home of CBS and Paramount Plus, which is working to close a $81 billion deal to buy Warner Brothers Discovery, the owner of CNN and HBO Max. Netflix stocks started to drop when news leaked last year that it was exploring a bid to buy Warner Studio and streaming services. The company, which had long shied away from big acquisitions, ultimately lost that deal, and its stock has continued to decline. The bid for Warner highlighted for investors that Netflix is concerned about growth, said Uday Sharavu, a portfolio manager and analyst at Harding Loevner, which invests in Netflix. That got investors starting to think, are we missing something, he said. Continuing on the business and finance section, Boeing Jet nears key milestone of FAA. Article by Andrew Tengel and Drew Fitzgerald. Federal regulators are expected to certify Boeing's second-to-last version of its 737 later this month, marking a significant, albeit belated, milestone for the plane maker. The 737 MAX 7 is on track to gain approval in the latter weeks of July, assuming that there are no late snags, people familiar with the matter said. Airlines need the jet model to be certified before it can carry passengers. The jet is the smallest of the single-aisle MAX models. The 737, the first version of which debuted in the 1960s, remains Boeing's best-selling aircraft. The Federal Aviation Administration's approval would be a milestone for Boeing, which has spent years under regulatory scrutiny after two fatal crashes of a larger version of the plane and a mid-air door plug blowout. The FAA is also expected to soon give Boeing back the authority to perform final safety sign-offs of newly produced 737s, according to people familiar with the matter. The FAA revoked that privilege in 2019 after the crashes. Last year, the agency allowed Boeing to resume issuing some airworthiness certificates for the jets. An FAA spokeswoman said safety approvals will dictate the timing of the MAX 7 certification. A Boeing spokesman referred to its chief executive's recent comments about the jet maker's recent progress with regulators. Boeing has been working to ramp up production to meet brisk customer demand for new passenger jets. The company this week opened a new 737 MAX production line in Everett, Washington, at a site that previously produced other jet models, but had been idle. CEO Kelly Ortberg said this year that certification programs for both future MAX models were in their final stages and would be done by the end of 2026. There is clearly light at the end of the tunnel here, Ortberg said at a May investor conference. The MAX 7's approval will be a long-awaited boost for one of Boeing's biggest customers, Southwest Airlines. The Dallas-based carrier only flies 737. Also in the business and finance section, Africa's richest man reaps big win from Iran war. Article by Alexander Wexler. There is a surprise winner from the Iran war, Africa's richest man. Nigerian industrialist Aliko Dangote went through hell building a $20 billion oil refinery that was plagued by a decade of delays and cost overruns that doubled the tab for this project. Now, the commodities tycoon is reaping the benefits. The huge refinery reached full capacity in February, just in time to supply the world with diesel, jet fuel, and gasoline that doesn't need to pass through the Strait of Hormuz. Surging demand for refined petroleum products has boosted Dangote's wealth by some $4.86 billion since the start of the year, according to the Bloomberg Billionaires Index, bringing his net worth to around $34.8 billion. Dangote's repeated bets on the rise of Africa's middle class, from cement to sugar to salt, have helped the 69-year-old become the world's 65th wealthiest person. The refinery's output of gasoline, diesel, and jet fuel have all risen more than 70% this year. Dangote is a big winner in the middle East conflict, said David Omonjumolo, Africa's economist at Capital Economics. It's just really great timing that it's up and running now. To further cash in, Dangote plans to retake the refinery public on the Nigerian Stock Exchange this year, seeking a valuation of at least $50 billion, and eventually pursue a secondary listing, most likely in New York, according to Deva Kumar, VG Edwin Group, Vice President at Dangote Industries. Dangote is also set to invest $28 billion or so in expanding the refinery outside of Lagos, in building another facility in Kenya, Edwin said. The moves show how the huge energy shock stemming from the Iran war is benefiting suppliers unaffected by the disruption in the Middle East. Rising demand for Nigeria's crude and refined products has boosted the country's wider economy, supporting its currency and limiting rising gasoline prices. The conflict has been a particular boon for Dangote, whose refinery is by far the largest in Africa. The billionaire built a sprawling facility to address an issue that has long vexed Nigeria. The West African nation is a major oil producer, but exports almost all its crude to be refined abroad. It means that despite its rich natural resources, the country is reliant on costly fuel imports. To fix that, Dangote returned to the playbook that earned him his fortune. He was Nigeria's largest sugar importer before he went into manufacturing in the 1990s, turning the country into an exporter. He then repeated the feat with cement. The Dangote Petroleum Refinery began producing in 2024, and the business now has been turbocharged by the war. Demand for its products have surged from across sub-Saharan Africa this year, while jet fuel exports to Europe have increased, Edwin said. The Dangote refinery has been the world's largest exporter of jet fuel since April, according to S&P Global Energy Commodities at Sea, supported by higher production runs at the facility. To meet booming demand, Dangote now plans to double the refinery's capacity to 1.4 million barrels a day by 2028, an expansion that Edwin expects to cost about $13 billion. Dangote is also working on building another refinery in Lamu, a pristine archipelago off the coast of Kenya. The Lamu project, which includes the construction of a port, is expected to take about 3 years and cost about $15 billion, Edwin said. The company has selected a site and is ready to start design work, he added. One major challenge for Dangote is securing enough local oil to feed the huge refinery. Nigeria's state oil company, NNPC, hasn't been able to deliver even close to what Dangote requires. That is because the government needs to sell crude to overseas buyers to service oil-backed loans and fulfill long-term export contracts. Nigeria has been pushing to increase its oil output to feed more domestic crude into Dangote's refinery, but progress has been slow. Domestic oil production needs to increase for Dangote's expansion to truly bear fruit, said Brendan Verster, senior economist at Oxford Economics Africa. Otherwise, the behemoth facility would need to rely on oil imports. Another challenge for Dangote is cultivating more customers. To that end, the company plans to buy its own ships to cut transport costs, set up a distribution hub in Namibia to better supply southern Africa, and build a 1,500-mile-plus pipeline to pump its products through landlocked countries such as Zimbabwe, Botswana, and Zambia. With this huge volume, the challenge will be distribution, Edwin said. And we still have a couple more articles in the business and finance section as we pass by the halfway mark in today's Wall Street Journal. And get our way through here. AstraZeneca, hot drug, misses goal. Article by Andrea Fugatis and Connor Hart. Shares of AstraZeneca and Ionis Pharmaceuticals tumbled after the companies reported that their drug, Wainua, failed to meet the primary target in a late-stage clinical trial for heart disease. AstraZeneca and Ionis said the drug didn't meet its primary objective in a Phase 3 trial when treating transurethral amyloid cardiomyopathy, a rare type of heart disease. AstraZeneca's London-listed shares fell 6.2%, and shares of Ionis dropped 24% on the NASDAQ on Thursday. The companies noted that the drug was generally well-tolerated, with a favorable safety profile consistent with previous results. However, it failed to meet the primary efficacy endpoint compared with placebo when treating amyloid cardiomyopathy. AstraZeneca and Ionis are joining developing and commercializing Wainua in the U.S., while the former has exclusive rest of world commercialization and development rights. Amyloid cardiomyopathy is an underdiagnosed and potentially fatal disease of the heart muscle in which a protein called transthyretin builds up in the heart and nerves and other organs. The trial examined the role of Wainua, a gene silencer treatment, on top of today's standard of care in reducing recurring cardiovascular events and mortality. Adding Wainua didn't provide a statistically significant benefit, the company said. Investors have been awaiting news on pipeline drugs outside AstraZeneca's core cancer treatment business, including Wainua, that could open new sales opportunities. Bernstein analysts said the unexpected outcome was especially disappointing after AstraZeneca recently doubled the size of the trial to increase the likelihood of positive, statistically rigorous results. The trial results represent a setback for what seemed like a promising treatment, Dan Coatsworth, head of markets at AJ Bell, said in a note. It's not unusual to see a phase 3 trial fail, but AstraZeneca has had far more hits than misses so far this year. He said, adding that the company's position in the drug industry creates high expectations for success. Investors might now question whether the company's plans to hit $80 billion in sales by 2030 are credible, he said. Analysts at J.P. Morgan said commercialization of the drug could now be challenging, though AstraZeneca will likely talk to regulators about the data to determine a path forward. And the business and finance section of today's Wall Street Journal on Friday has a couple of articles we'll touch upon. Data hub boom lifts air freight demand. Companies flying in server racks. I think we're going to skip by that one, folks, and move into the herd in the street section of today's Wall Street Journal. Tobacco stocks are coming in from the cold. Investors are taking a closer look at companies as they shift away from cigarettes. The taboo against owning cigarette stocks hasn't gone away, but new gray areas are emerging. Companies that make a big share of their sales from smoke-free products like vapes appear to be rejoining polite society and are getting a boost to their stock market valuations as a result. Philip Morris International is already in this camp, and British American Tobacco might be on its way. Investors who bought BAT shares 2 years ago have roughly doubled their money, a better run than the Magnificent Seven. All tobacco stocks have done well over the period, including Marlboro's U.S. maker Altria Group, which is up more than 50%. The second Trump administration is friendlier to the tobacco industry than the Biden White House and even the first Trump administration. This has eased some of the regulatory risk that has clobbered tobacco shares since the U.S. Food and Drug Administration threatened a major crackdown on cigarettes back in 2017. Tobacco companies have also cut checks to the MAGA Incorporated, Super Political Action Committee, trying to fix some of the industry's longstanding bugbears. That could be a big winner from recent changes to how the FDA will police smokeless nicotine products in the future. The regulator issued guidance that effectively allows manufacturers to sell new vapes or oral nicotine pouches while their pre-market tobacco product applications, or PMTA, a request to sell a new nicotine or tobacco product in the U.S., is being reviewed. Previously, companies had to wait until their PMTA was approved before they could sell the new product, which could take years. This has made it difficult to capture consumers who were switching from cigarette to smoke-free nicotine products and allowed illegal products to fill the void. However, according to Jefferies, more than two-thirds of vape products in the U.S. are illicit, most of them imported from China. The new guidance is controversial from a public health perspective, but will help tobacco companies expand their smoke-free businesses. This is important if they are to offset the long-term decline in U.S. smoking rates. The number of cigarettes sold in North America has fallen by one-third since 2020, according to Jefferies analysts. So far, tobacco companies have been able to keep revenue steady by raising prices. This won't last forever, as the pool of smokers is shrinking fast. Another upside of having smoke-free products is luring back institutional investors who had dumped the stocks for ethical reasons. Although tobacco is still one of the industries most likely to be shunned from portfolios, along with weapons and fossil fuels. Some funds find it easy to justify owning shares in tobacco companies that are phasing out old-school cigarettes. PMI generated 41% of its sales from non-combustible products in 2025, which makes it the market leader in smoke-free products. Its biggest smokeless brand is IQOS, heated tobacco sticks, which hasn't been fully rolled out in the U.S. yet, but is popular in Japan and Europe. PMI doesn't sell any cigarettes in the U.S. Its main brand in the American market is Zyn Oral Nicotine Pouches. The company shares changed hands for 21 times expected earnings, a 70% premium to Altria and BAT. BAT made nearly one-fifth of its global revenue from smokeless products last year, including Vuse e-cigarettes and Velo oral nicotine pouches. Based on what happened to PMI, this is the level where valuations begin to diverge. PMI smoke-free sales reached 19% in 2019, which was the first year the stock began to trade at a significant premium to rivals. BAT plans to make around half of its sales from smokeless products by 2035. To get there, it needs to win back U.S. vapers from illicit brands. The FDA's new rules mean BAT can release its newest version of Vuse e-cigarettes rather than be forced to compete with an old generation. The company already owns the fastest-growing oral nicotine pouch in the U.S., Velo Plus. U.S. consumers are gravitating toward moist pouches like Velo Plus instead of Zyn, which is dry. This helped BAT more than double its share of the U.S. oral nicotine pouch market to 16.2% in 2025 from 6.7% in 2024. Jefferies data shows, because of the new FDA guidance, PMI recently launched its own moist version of Zyn in the U.S. The merits of switching to vaping are debated, but most experts agree it is preferable to smoking cigarettes. The same logic applies to tobacco stocks. And there's a couple of articles on the front page of the Wall Street Journal that we'll check in on. U.S. biotechs step up secrecy to beat Chinese drug copycats. Companies use new playbook to stay ahead of efficient pipeline overseas. Article by Xavier Martinez. Steve Potts develops medicines for hard-to-treat cancers. Just don't ask what exactly he's working on. If word gets out, he fears a Chinese company could beat him to the market. Potts' company, whose team shepherded 13 drugs through Food and Drug Administration approval, is one of a growing number of biotechs going to extreme lengths to stay secret. He won't pitch venture capital firms. He hasn't presented at academic conferences. The company, Breakthrough Medicine, is taking money only from a handful of trusted, high net worth individuals and universities. For decades, young biotechs broadcast their science to attract investment. Today, more are going dark to keep rivals, many of which are in China, from replicating their research and doing studies in humans faster than they can. You have to be much more thoughtful with how you're talking about what you're working on, Potts said. Today, when a drug company publishes a successful trial at a major conference, they run the risk that a firm in China replicates their work, launching competing trials using the same science. Research in China can, in some cases, move twice as fast and cost half as much as within the U.S. That has allowed Chinese biotechs to become a bigger threat to U.S. industry and has caused drug makers, big and small, to rethink how much information they share about promising new science. The number of early-stage trials runs in China in 2025 was about five times as high as a decade prior, while the number of similar trials run in the U.S. stagnated, according to life sciences firm Norstella. The number of so-called fast-following

0: WKAR Radio Reading Service is intended for the use of persons who are blind, visually impaired, or may not be able to hold a book or newspaper. By continuing to listen, you verify that you qualify within one of these categories. 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
1: Hard to access without connections. We used to get by in an imperfect system because the venture would work, would capitalize a good idea, said Karen Knudsen, chief executive of the Parker Institute for Cancer Immunotherapy. But now, instead of wanting to see a promising idea before studies begin, she said, investors want to see proof that a drug might work in patients, which is easier to get from China, where trials move faster. After Novo Nordisk published landmark results in February 2021 showing strong results for its weight loss drug, semaglutide, at least 16 Chinese programs targeting the same mechanism filed for clinical trial approval on dosed patients in China within 18 months, according to biopharma market intelligence firm Sleuth. And at least 62 such Chinese programs have launched through June 2026. Many ended up back in Western companies' hands. 13 programs were licensed back to the U.S. and European pharma giants, including to Novo Nordisk, which bought a Chinese version of a drug program built on its own discovery. The race has reached genetic medicine. Some of the most advanced science in labs today, Cambridge, Mass-based Beam Therapeutics, developed an experimental treatment for a rare inherited disease that damages the lungs and liver, dosing its first patient in 2024. A former employee joined Shanghai-based Yoltech Therapeutics in 2022, building a drug with the same exact target, using the same technology. The former employee said she didn't work on Beam's drug while at the company. Yoltech's treatment won U.S. regulatory clearance for a late-stage trial in March, 2 months after Beam struck its own deal with the FDA to speed up the drug toward approval. Last month, the San Diego biotech company licensed Yoltech's drug. And we haven't touched upon the business news section of today's Wall Street Journal. So let's move there. 7-Eleven owner raises guidance as gas boost unit. Article by Kosaku, Narioka, and Ronnie Harutu. 7-Eleven Holdings raised its annual guidance after the war-driven surge in gasoline prices boosted earnings at its North American convenience store business, sending quarterly net profit higher. The Japanese owner of 7-Eleven said Thursday that operating profit for its overseas convenience store business climbed as fuel margins improved sharply at its U.S. unit despite a decline in gas sales, citing higher-than-expected gasoline earnings from its North American business and a weaker yen. The company boosted revenue and profit projections for the fiscal year ending February 2027. 7-Eleven in April delayed the planned listing of the North American business to the year starting next March at the earliest, after the Middle East conflict drove up oil prices, clouding the outlook for gasoline demand. It originally had planned for initial public offering by the end of 2026. The company unveiled a series of measures in March 2025 to raise its shareholder value as it sought to head off Alimentation Couche-Tard's $47 billion takeover attempt, which the Canadian owner of Circle K abandoned in July last year. The listing of the North American business was a key move. The 7-Eleven owner has also taken other steps to boost earnings, such as improving its offerings of proprietary and freshly made food products. The company is also closing unprofitable stores in North America. The stock has fallen nearly 10% year-to-date, weighed by concerns about the strength of consumption amid the Middle East conflict and higher fuel prices. The Japanese company said on Thursday that its net profit climbed 24% to 60.60 billion yen, an equivalent of $372 million, for the 3 months ended in May. That beat the 42 billion yen estimate in a poll of analysts by data provider Visible Alpha. First quarter revenue dropped 14% to 2.38 trillion yen. Operating profit for the overseas convenience store business rose more than sevenfold, while that for its domestic convenience store business fell 4.2%. Increase in net profit reported for the 3 months ended in May. And we have a couple of opinion articles.

in today's Wall Street Journal. I hope you find them interesting. This is the review and outlook column that appears regularly in the Wall Street Journal. How Trump's tariffs really work. President Trump is grasping for good economic news to rescue his underwater jobs approval rating. So it's not surprising that he's hailing Toyota's announcement Tuesday that it will expand truck production in Texas. This is a deflection from the dismal reality that his border taxes are raising costs and that failed to usher in manufacturing renaissance. Toyota said it plans to invest $3.6 billion, adding a second assembly line at a new San Antonio facility to produce its Tacoma truck and will create 2,000 jobs. The Japanese automaker currently produces the Tacoma in Texas and Mexico, so it will be shifting production from south of the border. Music to Mr. Trump's protectionist ears. Toyota is moving from Mexico to the United States. A really big deal. Tariffs at work, the president wrote on social media. Sorry to curb the enthusiasm, but Toyota may have made the decision for business reasons unrelated to his tariffs. The Japanese carmaker's press release lavished praise on Texas's pro-business environment and included statements from the state's political leaders. Attorney General Ken Paxton accepted. No mention of Mr. Trump or his tariffs. Toyota says the new plant will provide flexibility from advanced manufacturing technologies, which may offset the relatively higher labor cost in Texas. But the president is right that his tariffs are at work in destroying U.S. jobs and raising prices. The U.S. has lost some 75,000 manufacturing jobs since January 2025, including 25,900 in motor vehicle and parts production. Manufacturing jobs have been declining since early 2023, so not all of these jobs losses stem from Mr. Trump's border taxes. Some auto job losses are probably an overhang from the electric vehicle fiasco. Still, there's no question his tariffs are raising costs in the U.S. for manufacturers. At the same time, foreign retaliation has hurt American farmers and depressed purchases of agricultural equipment. A slowdown in trade has also dented demand for semi-trucks. Mr. Trump's Section 232 national security tariffs on autos and parts have cost $35.2 billion through April of this year, and his steel and aluminum tariffs another $17.5 billion, according to U.S. government data. Mr. Trump and his advisors claim that foreigners pay his border taxes, but the evidence shows that U.S. companies, workers, and consumers are picking up most of the tab. The Anderson Economic Group estimates that auto tariffs on Canada and Mexico alone added about $1,600 to the cost of each car made in the U.S. last year. While automakers absorbed some of Trump's tariff costs, they also passed on a large share to consumers. A March report by Cox Automotive found that tariffs drove a 10.4% increase in the average suggested retail price of a new car. Sticker prices rose by an estimated $5,000 to $8,900 for imported vehicles and about $1,600 to $2,000 for U.S.-made cars. Auto dealers, most of which are small businesses, absorbed about 4.5% of the manufacturer's price increase. Dealers have shed 6,100 jobs since Mr. Trump became president. Cause and effect? Manufacturers have also added fees to avoid raising base prices. Cox says GM and Ford charge destination fees of $2,795 for full-size trucks and SUVs. GM has increased such fees by 40%. About $800 on a Chevrolet Silverado. Call it the Trump tax. Automakers have also reduced imports and in some cases discontinued sales of entry-level models because the tariff costs render them unaffordable. One result is that younger and middle-class Americans are struggling to afford new cars, especially on the heels of the Biden inflation. Many are driving clunkers for longer and paying more for repairs if they break down or buying used cars. New vehicle sales have averaged 15.9 million in the first half of the year, down from the 17 to 18 million in the 5 years prior to the pandemic. When people buy fewer cars, automakers don't need as many workers. The uncertainty hanging over the extension of the U.S.-Mexico-Canada trade agreement is delaying some investments since businesses don't know what the trade rules or tariffs will be in a few years, or even tomorrow with Mr. Trump. His trade oscillations and border taxes are a major reason the economy hasn't performed as well during his first term.
And one more article that we'll just touch upon quickly as we reach the end of our hour here at the Wall Street Journal. When your friends all turn 70, one by one, my classmates from elementary school are turning 70, and the celebrations and acknowledgments are moving through our lives like Bob Dylan's Rolling Thunder Review. These are low-key affairs in someone's home or restaurant, not fancy parties or far-flung cruises. We gather in sixes and eights for dinner at places chosen more for their decibels than their desserts. 70-30 reservations? Didn't they have anything at 6 o'clock? Seating is more ritualistic than a state dinner. Men at one end of the table, women at the other. A couple of middlers settle in for when conversation includes the whole group. I try to grab the chair to Goldberg's right. That's his good ear. And entrees are often split by couples and still leave something for tomorrow's lunch. Because we are turning 70 and have license to let loose, we order a single dessert with six forks. And folks, we've reached the end of our hour at the Wall Street Journal on Friday, July 10th. This is Steve at the Talking Information Center. It's been my pleasure reading the Wall Street Journal for you today. Have a wonderful weekend.

0: out. Some ducks don't sound like ducks at all. Some, like the Harlequin, squeak, earning them the nickname of sea mice. Harlequins are unique in the duck world in other ways as well. Alone among North American waterfowl, Harlequins breed along fast-flowing rivers and streams. Quick and agile in rushing white water, they dive to the bottom of mountain streams for food. What kind of name is Harlequin for a duck? If you're lucky enough to spot one of these rare birds in winter, perhaps along a rocky shore of the Puget Sound in Washington or Penobscot Bay in Maine, you may guess the answer. Dressed in multicolor patches, Harlequin is the jester of traditional Italian comedy. The male duck with the jester's name is just as striking, with his slate-blue feathers and vivid white, black, and chestnut markings. The rigorous lives of harlequins require great adaptability, transitioning from freshwater to salt, from meals of caddisfly larvae to crabs and barnacles. Some, in fact, migrate by traveling directly downstream from the mountains to the ocean. Constant, however, is their unmatched ability to swim and feed in the turbulent waters where they live. For Bird Note, I'm Mary McCann. Today's show brought to you by the Bobolink Foundation.
1: 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Listener discretion is advised. Cloudy skies in your forecast tonight, turning partly cloudy overnight, a low of 62. Partly cloudy tomorrow, a high of 86. Sunny skies on Sunday with a high of 87. However, Monday, Tuesday, and Wednesday will be in the 90s. 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

Hello, I'm Bruce, and this is news from USA Today for Friday, July 10th. U.S. and Iran renew conflict, trading attacks overnight. Trump cites retribution for bombing of ships. By Aaron Mansfield and Michael Loria. The United States and Iran attacked each other again overnight in the second straight night of fighting, renewing a conflict that began in the spring and paused for less than 3 weeks under a ceasefire that may be out the window now that President Donald Trump has declared it over. Iran struck U.S. military infrastructure in neighboring countries across the region, state media reported July 9th. Iran's army said it launched drone strikes on U.S. Patriot missile defense systems in Kuwait, satellite antenna in Qatar, and fuel storage in Bahrain. USA Today reached out to the Pentagon for confirmation. According to U.S. Military Central Command, U.S. forces struck 90 targets in Iran July 8th, including air defense systems, missile and drone storage sites, and naval assets. Trump said July 8th that the U.S. strikes were retribution for yesterday's bombing of ships by Iran, and warned if it happens again, it will get much worse. Iran had attacked commercial vessels in the Strait of Hormuz, the crucial shipping lane at the hinge of the conflict. Both sides are vying to control the waterway, which, before the war, carried about one-fifth of the world's oil. If they try to close it down, there's going to be a response from the American military, Vice President J.D. Vance said at an event in Wisconsin July 8th. Iranian Parliament Speaker Mohammad B. Ghalibaf appeared to respond on X, saying U.S. bullying would cost the nation access to the strait. Let me put it plainly. If you strike, you'll get hit, the Post said. The waterway will only open with Iranian arrangements, not American threats. Escalating strikes and Trump's apparent move to wash his hands of negotiations leaves the path forward to peace uncertain, though the president has said he does not expect a return to the pace of hostilities seen at the start of the war. In addition to the Strait of Hormuz, the two sides were expected to negotiate over Iran's nuclear program and whether the United States would free up the country's frozen assets. Iran's Foreign Affairs Ministry stepped up its rhetoric on July 9th and accused the United States of creating a baseless pretext to attack Iran's territorial integrity and target a railroad route that leads to a historic shrine. The statement said, "The United States is unable to comprehend the greatness of Iranian patriotism and the people's loyalty to the ideals of the revolution, and instead has resorted to insults, disinformation, and military aggression." Iran has been holding public mourning ceremonies for Supreme Leader Ali Khamenei, who was killed in a joint U.S.-Israeli airstrike in late February. Oil and natural gas shipments through the Strait of Hormuz plummeted when the conflict started, then ticked up after a ceasefire was reached in June. But few oil tankers have been passing through the strait since the two sides renewed their fighting. As of the morning of July 9th,
only two tankers had made it through their fighting, according to Reuters. On July 8th, at least four oil and gas tankers turned around instead of risking attack. Oil and gas prices climbed again with the reignited fighting. The national average price for a gallon of regular gas rose to $3.85 July 9th, up a few cents from $3.80 a day before, according to AAA. It remained lower than it was this time in June, when the average was $4.16, but higher than pre-war levels. The price of crude oil held near $73.50 a barrel on the morning of July 9th, after rising 4.4% in the previous session, according to Trading Economics. The United Nations condemned attacks on ships in the strait and said hundreds of boats holding 6,000 seafarers have been stranded in the Persian Gulf since the conflict began. No seafarer should have to risk their life simply for doing their job, Arsenic Dominguez, Secretary General of the UN's International Maritime Organization, said in a statement July 8th. Dems' disarray is only growing. Platner debacle fuels debate over direction. It's a war. The chaos over the Democratic Senate nomination in Maine, with a scramble on to replace scandal-scarred Graham Platner, is only the latest and messiest battle in this summer's debate over the direction and definition of the Democratic Party as it heads to crucial midterm elections. The explosive energy of the far left, which last November helped elect Zoran Mamdani as the first Democratic Socialist mayor of New York, has this year ousted longtime office holders and nominated progressive insurgents in New York and Colorado. In all, five Democratic House incumbents have lost primaries. That has freaked out the party's establishment, which is concerned that the populist success in solidly blue territory could allow Republicans to paint even moderate Democratic candidates in purple states as radical and dangerous. Adam Green, co-founder of the Progressive Change Campaign Committee, called it a battle for the soul of the party. One faction within the Democratic Party wants to shake up the system, especially on the economy, he told USA Today, and the other is perfectly willing to treat this as a status quo moment. It's skirmishes right now, Matt Bennett, co-founder of the centrist organization Third Way, told USA Today. He sees the midterm challenges as a precursor to the 2028 presidential campaign. The battle will be joined when we start trying to pick a leader, because nominees and presidents define political parties. Though Democrats are united in their opposition to President Donald Trump, they disagree over issues including Israel and the war in Gaza, funding for the police and border patrol, protections for immigrants, and support for the expansive health care plan called Medicare for All. At stake now, the November elections and what Democrats hope will be a landslide. Trump's final 2 years in the White House and its oversight by Congress, not to mention 2028.
Trump has been jumping on the Democratic Party's direction almost every day in speeches and question and answer sessions with reporters. It's become a communist party, he said. These are not social democrats. They are hardcore, godless communists. For the record, none of the Democratic candidates in the spotlight identify themselves as communists. And it's not clear how potent the charge of a red menace will be nearly four decades after the Berlin Wall fell and the Cold War ended. But Republicans are grateful for the opening, a chance to hammer away on an issue other than the cost of groceries and the unsettled and unpopular war with Iran. The saga of the Maine oysterman. Plattner's success in claiming the U.S. Senate nomination in Maine was an early sign of the progressives' power, a case study of the Democratic establishment's failure to understand the depth of voter unhappiness with their leadership. Senate Democratic leader Chuck Schumer of New York recruited two-term Maine Governor Janet Mills, 78, to run against Plattner. The Marine Corps veteran and oyster farmer, 41, had the backing of Vermont Senator Bernie Sanders, the progressives' longtime standard bearer. Plattner's appeal, with a message of denouncing corporate interests and focusing on the plight of working people, allowed him to survive a series of personal controversies. By the June primary, Mills had suspended her campaign in the face of his certain victory. But new allegations by a former girlfriend that Plattner raped her in 2021, which he denies, forced his own reluctant exit on July 8th. Another case study, this time of insurgent strategist failure to fully vet someone who had never before gone through public scrutiny. Now, he is the one who had to suspend his campaign, demanding in a defiant 11-minute video that his replacement reflect the will and the values of Maine voters who had backed him, not that of party insiders who had opposed him. Of course, it is now up to the state's party insiders to devise the way to choose a new nominee by the July 27th deadline to get on the ballot. Leaders have announced plans to hold a nominating convention with timing and details to follow. Why Maine and beyond matters. Close to a century has passed since Maine was seen as a political bellwether for the country. As Maine goes, so goes the nation, was the one-time adage. But the Pine Tree State is back as crucial for control of the Senate. With Republicans holding a 53-47 majority, Democrats need to retain every seat they have and flip four GOP seats to regain control. Their top target is Maine, where five-term Senator Susan Collins is the only Republican incumbent on the ballot in a state that Trump lost in 2024. Meanwhile, a top target for Republicans among Democratic-held seats is Michigan. Another state, another test. The Democratic primary there on August 4th is the next big showdown between moderates and the left, and in a quintessential swing state. Abdul El Sayed, a doctor and former county health official, has been endorsed by Sanders and other progressive organizations.
El Sayed has been leading Republican Haley Stevens, a centrist member of Congress, who is backed by former Senator Debbie Stabenow and former Governor Jennifer Granholm. Then it's on to Wisconsin, another swing state in the heartland. The prospect that Francesca Hong, a Democratic socialist who serves in the state legislature, might win the Democratic gubernatorial nomination prompted David Crowley, a Milwaukee County executive, to withdraw from the race July 8th in an effort to consolidate support for Lieutenant Governor Sarah Rodriguez. In a Wedgwood poll of 413 likely Democratic primary voters released on July 6th, Hong had jumped to a narrow lead at 30%, trailed by former Governor Mandela Barnes at 28% and Rodriguez at 19%. That primary is August 11th. Americans are abandoning the workforce. The reasons aren't clear, but risk to economy is. By Rachel Barber. Whether it was caregiving responsibilities, feeling discouraged after a long stretch of unemployment, or the realization they're sitting on a pile of money, many Americans have left the workforce entirely. Over the past year, about 1 million workers have thrown in the towel. In June alone, 720,000 people left the workforce, the Labor Department estimated. The labor force participation rate, or the percentage of those 16 and older who are working or looking for work, fell to 61.5% in June, marking the lowest reading since March 2021. Excluding the lows seen during the COVID-19 pandemic, it represents the lowest rate in 5 decades. Experts are split on what is driving the departures. Some older employees who have benefited from a booming stock market may be retiring feeling comfortable with their 401ks, though that doesn't explain why the participation rate for people ages 25 to 55 has fallen. A Catalyst survey earlier this year found that some women left the workforce when companies imposed return-to-office mandates and they needed to care for kids at home. But that doesn't explain why the participation rate for men has also dropped. What is clear is that a sustained decline in the workforce could slow U.S. economic growth. Economic growth is a combination of the economy generating more for each hour that workers are at the job and more workers working more hours, said Bill Adams, Comerica Bank's chief U.S. economist. The first half of that productivity is still growing at a good pace in the U.S., but the second half, bringing more workers into the economy, is not contributing as much to growth as it has in the past. The unemployment rate ticked down from 4.3% to 4.2% in June. That could be considered a bright spot in a jobs report that fell short of forecasters' hiring expectations. But in a note after the report's release, Glassdoor chief economist Daniel Zhao said it fell for the wrong reasons. Although U.S. employers' hiring has accelerated over the past several months, Zhao said, the unemployment rate is falling,
not because more people are getting hired, but because fewer are looking for work. This points to a labor market that's stubbornly refusing to re-accelerate despite recent optimism, Zhao said in the note. Burnout from the job search could be a factor. After a year of historically weak hiring in 2025, ZipRecruiter economist Nicole Bashaud told USA Today that longtime unemployed people may be so discouraged they are leaving the market entirely. Somebody who became unemployed a year ago when it was really, really hard to find a job is likely still unemployed right now, Bashaud said, adding, employers may prefer to hire somebody who just recently left their job or who is still working another job. Michelle Evermore, a senior fellow at the National Employment Law Project, agreed. She said that rejection stings after several rounds of interviews and that landing a job has become a real headache in 2026. That's worth thinking about when you see people demoralized and not wanting to work, she said, adding, people may also be taking time this year to acquire new skills, learn a trade, or return to school as they feel employers' expectations shifting amid the growth of artificial intelligence. Some employees are rejecting return-to-office mandates. Jasmine Tucker, Vice President of Research at the National Women's Law Center, said return-to-office mandates amid high caregiving costs disproportionately drove women to leave the labor force. If a family is trying to make ends meet, and one person has to leave the labor force because they can't pay for care, it's going to be the person who makes less, and that tends to be the women, because of the wage gap, Tucker said. Evermore added that return-to-office mandates may have made it harder for employees with disabilities to keep their jobs, another possible contributor to a shrinking labor force. There are plenty of jobs that you could probably continue to do from home, but employers are taking this sort of hardline stance in some cases, Evermore said. For other employees, it simply was time to retire. The participation rate for employees 55 and older fell to 37.1% in June, marking a 21-year low. On top of retirement, the stock market has boomed in 2026, and so a lot of older Americans who have 401ks and other retirement savings are feeling better able to step away from the workforce, Adam said. Evermore added that even if older employees aren't sitting on a comfortable retirement fund, after decades in the labor force, their health sometimes lets them know when it's time to go. A lot more people think that the decision to retire is going to be totally up to them, and oftentimes it's up to their bodies, Evermore said. Though a wave of retirements is expected, given the country's aging population, Adams said that in the long run, the U.S. is going to have to figure out how to manage shortages of workers that are being affected by these demographic changes. Forecast now predicts historic El Niño. NOAA raises chance of very strong event to 81% by Doyle Rice.
federal forecasters have dramatically increased the chances that a new El Niño will grow into a historically strong event that will influence weather around the world. Specifically, the National Oceanic and Atmospheric Administration's Climate Prediction Center said on July 9th, there is an 81% chance of a very strong El Niño by the fall. In June, the chance of a very strong event was 63%. There also is a 97% chance the current El Niño will last through early spring 2027. Only 7 El Niño events over the last 75 years have been classified as very strong. So the expectation is that this event will be among the strongest in the historical record we monitor, said Michelle Leroux, the physical scientist at NOAA's Climate Prediction Center, in an email to USA Today. What is El Niño and why does it matter? El Niño is part of a larger climate cycle driven by the temperature of water in parts of the Pacific Ocean. The natural climate pattern affects weather worldwide, bringing a mixed bag of conditions across the globe. It attracts so much attention because it can supercharge droughts, heavy rainfall events, and heat waves in some areas. Previous El Niños have led to some of the hottest years on record, such as the record-breaking worldwide average temperature in 2024. Studies show it can also have an eye-popping effect on the global economy. Not all El Niño effects are sinister, however. The pattern is also expected to reduce hurricane activity in the Atlantic and could bring a milder winter and lower heating bills to millions of Americans. Hurricane Reducer. NOAA said that stronger events such as this one can more significantly tilt the odds in favor of expected impacts in the United States and around the world. One major impact is that this El Niño may sharply reduce the number of hurricanes and tropical storms we can expect in the 2026 Atlantic hurricane season, which officially began on June 1st. So far, only one short-lived storm has formed, Tropical Storm Arthur. Hurricane forecasters in early June reduced the expected number of named storms in the Atlantic to 9, well below the average of 14. El Niño may also bring strong heat waves, droughts, and flooding around the world. Every El Niño is not the same. Each one is unique with its own imprint on our weather, said Ken Graham, director of NOAA's National Weather Service, in a statement. What does El Niño mean for U.S. weather? El Niño tends to be strongest during the winter months, and its global impacts are typically most significant in the Northern Hemisphere, winter, NOAA said. During a typical El Niño winter, the jet stream over the North Pacific Ocean tends to shift southward, bringing the storm track over the southern tier of the U.S., according to a NOAA statement. The southward shift in the storm track also leads to drier conditions over the northern Rockies and Ohio and Tennessee valleys. For temperatures, El Niño often leads to a warmer than usual winter over the northern United States. Typical impacts of El Niño can include
stronger upper-level winds that tend to suppress storm and hurricane development in the Atlantic Basin, while weaker winds tend to enhance tropical development in the eastern and central Pacific basins. Stormier weather is more likely in the southern United States, with chances of both rain and snow increase during El Nino winters. High tide flooding could become a higher risk in parts of the United States, especially on the West Coast. Changes in the migration of fish and other oceanic organisms, with warm water species moving north while cold water species move farther north or into deeper waters. These behavioral changes impact growth, survival, and reproduction. Past El Nino episodes have also enhanced the formation of harmful algal blooms along the U.S. West Coast. It's important to keep in mind that even a very strong El Nino does not lead to guaranteed impacts. Seasonal outlooks are uncertain enough that surprises can and do happen, LaRue said in an email to the USA Today. When was the strongest El Nino event on record? Based on NOAA's official ENSO index going back to 1950, the strongest El Nino event was in the 1982-83 winter, when the relative oceanic Nino index, or RONI, reached a plus 2.5 degrees Celsius, LaRue said. RONI is NOAA's new official measure of El Nino and La Nina, comparing a Pacific Ocean temperatures to the rest of the tropics to better capture the climate pattern's real-world impacts in a warming world, the National Weather Service said. Case of missing Mississippi teen draws national attention. Family retains noted civil rights lawyer Crump, by Drew Pittock, Bonnie Bolden, and Gabe Hoare. The family of Nolan Xavier Wells continues searching for answers after a body was found during a search for the missing 18-year-old in the water near an island following a 4th of July trip with friends. While an investigation is ongoing, noted civil rights and personal injury lawyer Ben Crump said July 7th that he had been retained by the family to try to get to the bottom of what happened. Nolan Wells was a beloved son, teammate, and friend who went out to celebrate the 4th of July and never came home. His family deserves answers. They deserve the truth, Crump said in a statement. We will not rest until every fact about what happened to Nolan on Horn Island is brought into the light, and we call on investigators to pursue this case with urgency and transparency this family deserves. Here's everything we know about the case. Grim discovery during search. Wells was last seen on a northwest tip of Horn Island the afternoon of July 4th, according to reporting from the Clarion Ledger, part of the USA Today network. Horn Island is located about 10 miles off the Gulf Coast of Mississippi. According to the National Park Service, the island is only accessible via private boat and is designated wilderness area, meaning it is untouched by commercial development. He had taken a trip to the island with several friends to celebrate the holiday.
When he didn't return to the mainland with the group, his mom reported him missing. The Jackson County Sheriff's Office led a land and water search July 5th and 6th. The Mississippi Department of Maritime Resources, National Park Service employees, and the U.S. Coast Guard helped, alongside the United Cajun Navy and other volunteers. The search ultimately was called off the morning of July 6th after a park ranger discovered a body in the waters near the island, per the Clarion Ledger. Jackson County Coroner Bruce Lind confirmed to the Sun-Herald that the body matched Wells' description. However, he said, the Mississippi State Medical Examiner's Office has not yet identified the body through DNA testing. An autopsy was scheduled for July 7th, according to Crump's office. Case is spotlighted on Good Morning America. The case was featured on Good Morning America on July 7th, where it was reported that investigators are looking into it as a possible drowning. An official cause of death has not yet been determined. Jackson County Sheriff John Ledbetter also appeared on the segment and made comments about the investigation. They left and went back without Nolan, from what we understand. He chose to stay there. Ledbetter also says authorities are still seeking information from anyone who may know what happened. According to reporting from TMZ, the sheriff's office was investigating a video shared on social media that seemed to show people arguing on Horn Island on the holiday. It's unclear if the footage, which shows a crowded beach, is related to the case. God took his time creating our son. Wells's mother, Christine Wansley, posted on social media throughout the search, sharing information and asking for help. She has since asked that the family be given privacy to grieve in peace. In another Facebook post on July 6th, she thanked the people who worked to find her son, adding that she's grateful for the community's prayers and support. His father, our family, friends, and I are absolutely devastated, Wansley wrote. My heart is broken for my sweet son, who is always willing to cheer and uplift others. Nolan was a special soul. God took his time creating our son. Fake GoFundMe profiles try to capitalize on tragedy. In the wake of Wells' death, several fake GoFundMe accounts that aren't linked to the family have popped up. Wansley noted in a Facebook post that her friend, Alia Dennis, created the only authorized fundraising page. So far, the page has raised $197,000 of its $120,000 goal to help with funeral expenses and to support Wells' loved ones. The page describes Wells, who would have turned 19 next month, as a beloved son, grandson, brother, friend, and teammate whose life touched so many people. His smile, kind heart, and love for others left a lasting impact on everyone who knew him. An exemplary student, athlete, friend, and teammate. The Ocean Springs teen was an athlete who played several sports. He was on the football team at Southwest Mississippi Community College. On the evening of July 6th, President Stephen Bishop released a statement from the school.
Nolan was an exemplary student, athlete, friend, and teammate. We remember Nolan as a well-respected young man who was very popular among friends, faculty, and staff. We loved Nolan, and he will be greatly missed in many ways, Bishop wrote. The investigation into Wells' death is ongoing, according to Crump's office. Celebrities react to Wells' case. The Nolan Wells case has even stirred a reaction out of some notable Hollywood personalities, such as Watch What Happens Live host Andy Cohen and actor and singer Ty Diggs. R.I.P. Nolan Wells. What a tragedy, Cohen said on Threads on July 7th. Diggs posted to his official Facebook page on July 7th, saying, R.I.P. Nolan, let's hope this young man gets some justice. Teffy Pessoa, a popular social media personality and co-host of Love Island, After Show, After Sun, also took to social media to express sadness over Wells' death. Rest in peace, Nolan Xavier Wells. Praying for his family. I cannot even imagine receiving the news, she posted on Threads. Former Wisconsin Judge Dugan gets no prison time. She is fined $5,000 for obstructing ICE officers trying to make arrest. By John Dietrich and Tao Nguyen. A former Wisconsin judge received no prison time or probation on July 8th after being convicted of obstructing U.S. Immigration and Customs Enforcement officers who were attempting to make an arrest outside her courtroom. Former Milwaukee County Circuit Judge Hannah Dugan, 67, was convicted of felony obstruction in December 2025 after she was accused of helping a man evade immigration authorities. During her sentencing on July 8th, U.S. District Judge Lynn Edelman said prison and probation were unnecessary, noting Dugan has lived a life of public service and is not a risk of reoffending. The judge fined her $5,000, saying the sentence was fitting for a few minutes of conduct by a person who has dedicated her life to helping the poor. Under the federal sentencing guidelines, the pre-sentence report called for 15 to 20 months behind bars. The maximum sentence was 5 years in prison. This is a case of a good person upset by immigration enforcement in this country, a sentiment widely shared, making a bad decision in the moment, Edelman said during the sentencing. Edelman, a former Democratic state lawmaker nominated by former President Bill Clinton, said Dugan has suffered many consequences, including losing her job, having to move and withdrawing from public life, which amounts to a significant punishment regardless of his sentence. This year, Dugan announced she was resigning from the judgeship she had held for 9 years after facing calls from Republican state lawmakers to impeach her and remove her from the bench. The case thrust the Milwaukee native to the forefront of a clash between local judges and the Trump administration over immigration enforcement. I am just a person who is trying to do my job. Dugan spoke in front of a packed courtroom, breaking a silence that had stretched for more than a year. The former judge said she was trying to do the right thing
on the day ICE officers were outside her courtroom.

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1: "Turn to my focus on service," Dugan said. "I will not let those minutes on April 18th define my life." One of Dugan's attorneys, Jason Lusak, said after the sentencing, "She has lost so much. The collateral consequences to her were great, and we appreciate that the judge, Edelman, took that into consideration." Former Wisconsin judges' attorneys to appeal conviction. A jury found Dugan guilty of obstructing a federal immigration proceeding, a felony, and not guilty of a misdemeanor charge of concealing a fugitive whom ICE agents were seeking to arrest in December 2025. "The team will appeal Dugan's conviction," Lusak said, "advancing arguments that we think were right all along. The defense will appeal the case to the Seventh Circuit Court of Appeals. On appeal, Dugan's lawyer may advance arguments they have made since the indictment. They contended the case should be dismissed on several grounds, including that Dugan had judicial immunity and that the obstruction statute was incorrectly applied. Dugan's lawyers also may go after Edelman's jury instructions as being wrong. Government notes lack of acceptance. In court, Executive Assistant U.S. Attorney Richard Froehling agreed that Dugan has led a life of service and received consequences, but the veteran federal prosecutor noted she and her legal team have taken no responsibility for her actions. Froehling said the defense has continued to justify Dugan's conduct as reasonable or blame others. "That makes this a little different situation," Froehling said, adding the sentence should address the broader institutional harm caused when a judge obstructs the administration of justice. Dugan's reckless and illegal actions interfered with that goal and created unnecessary risks for all involved, First Assistant U.S. Attorney Brad Schimmel said in a statement after the sentencing. For that, there needed to be serious consequences. Steve Biskupic, one of Dugan's attorneys, said every judge in the country is aware of what happened to Dugan, who was arrested at work, handcuffed, and led through two courthouses. He said she became a poster child for the Trump administration's battle with local judges. "What possible further deterrence is necessary?" Biskupic said. "What judge is looking at this case and saying, 'Yes, sign me up for the Hannah Dugan treatment'?" Submitting nearly 20 letters of support from diverse sources, Dugan's team said she has been punished enough. Former Wisconsin Supreme Court Justice Jeanine Gieske, who is now on faculty at Marquette Law School, and Gregory P. O'Mara, rector of the Marquette University Jesuit community, spoke on Dugan's behalf. They both noted her decades of service to the underserved, fueled by her Catholic faith. Gieske said Dugan has been a quiet force for the needy for many years, exceeding that of any judge she knows. "Everywhere, she has been working for the poor and disabled," Gieske said. "First case of its kind to go to trial. The case against Duke

0: Michigan was sparked by the events of April 18, 2025, when ICE officers came to Dugan's courtroom to arrest defendant Eduardo Flores Ruiz, who had illegally re-entered the United States and was set to appear in her courtroom on battery charges. Six members of the Milwaukee ICE Task Force dressed in plain clothes and went to the county courthouse to arrest Flores Ruiz at about 8 a.m. local time, according to a criminal complaint. They then informed the bailiff in Dugan's courtroom that they were planning the arrest, agreeing to wait until after his court appearance. Dugan and another judge questioned the arrest warrant and directed them to the chief judge's office, video showed. Dugan returned to her courtroom, called Flores Ruiz's case, and then led him and his lawyer into a hallway reserved for staff and jurors. Flores Ruiz and his attorney emerged in the public corridor. Two officers who were still in the hall followed Flores Ruiz and eventually arrested him after a short foot chase outside the courthouse. Dugan was arrested by FBI agents on April 25th and charged with obstructing federal officers. Her arrest sparked protests across Milwaukee, including at federal courthouse and outside the FBI field office. College district professor settled DEI fight. First Amendment rights cited in challenge to state mandate. By Brianna J. Frank. A California community college district has reached a settlement with a professor challenging state regulations requiring faculty to employ teaching, learning, and professional practices that reflect DEIA, diversity, equity, inclusion, and accessibility, and anti-racist principles after a three-year legal fight. Bakersfield College history professor Damon Johnson, represented by the Institute for Free Speech, sued nearly a dozen individuals associated with the school district and state community college system, in part on First Amendment grounds in July 2023. They included then interim president of Bakersfield College, Steve Watkin, and then interim Kern Community College district chancellor, Thomas Burke, and California Community College's chancellor, Sonia Christian. The federal complaint alleged school officials had investigated Johnson for his dissident speech and argued the First Amendment guarantees Professor Johnson's right to express himself, and it forbids the state from mandating that he subscribe to or promote any official ideology. A judge granted a preliminary injunction in February barring the school and district from investigating, disciplining, or terminating Johnson under state regulations, though the order did not apply to Johnson's official speech as a member of the college's Equal Opportunity and Diversity Advisory Committee. The settlement allows the court to enforce that order for a five-year period, at which point the case will be permanently dismissed. The defendants will also pay $150,000 for Johnson's attorney's fees. After 3 years, rather than being mandated to value and promote DEI with its neo-Marxist understanding of race, grievance, identity politics, and cloaked affirmative action, I can finally get back to focusing on what I've always cared about, teaching history and engaging in the free exchange of ideas, Johnson said in the Institute for Free Speech's July 7th news release. He went on to say that he should never have been put in the position of choosing between my livelihood and my First Amendment rights.
1: This is Amy Wagoner from the Historical Society of Michigan with a Michigan History Moment. Hilda Mueller was the best driver in the world, and she competed in a male-dominated field. Auto racing? No. Hydroplane racing. Hilda Mueller was born in Bay City, Michigan in 1909. After high school graduation, she took a job clerking in the Bay City Cash Dry Goods Company. But Mueller longed for excitement. In 1929, veteran hydroplane racer Loretta Fillion issued a challenge for other women to compete with her in the upcoming Eastern Michigan Carnival races in Bay City. Mueller jumped at the chance. She borrowed a racing boat from boat builder and racer Melvin Brady. Mueller took it for a spin. The motor's kill switch failed, and Mueller crashed the boat into the docks. Afraid to face the huge repair bill that she was sure awaited her, she ran away. But Melvin Brady wasn't angry. He caught up with her, assured her that the boat could be repaired, and offered her a chance to drive it in the upcoming races. In her first race with Loretta Fillion, Mueller tore open her boat's hull and barely made it to shore. But she learned fast and, in the next two heats, defeated the reigning champion. In 1930, Hilda Mueller became a professional driver in the National Outboard Association. She won her first championship in a Memorial Day race against 15 male drivers in a Class C race in Worcester, Massachusetts. That October, Mueller won a national championship in a Class A race in Middleton, Connecticut, with a speed of just over 32 miles per hour. In 1931, Mueller traveled more than 10,000 miles on the hydroplane racing circuit and broke six world records, including the Class A Division II record of 38.23 miles per hour. In October, Mueller defended her Class A title on Lake Merritt in Oakland, California. There, she earned her second consecutive national championship. Hilda Mueller suffered a disappointing 1932. She couldn't find a boat and motor sponsor until September and failed to place in a Chicago race. She raced at the national championships in Bay City in October, but flipped her boat and was eliminated. Later that day, Mueller struck a chunk of wood in the Saginaw River and disabled her motor. Hilda Mueller retired from hydroplane racing when she married in 1933. She passed away in Gaylord, Michigan in 1978. This Michigan History Moment was brought to you by MichiganHistoryMagazine.org.
2: 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Cloudy skies in your forecast tonight, turning partly cloudy overnight, a low of 62. Partly cloudy tomorrow, a high of 86. Sunny skies on Sunday with a high of 87. However, Monday, Tuesday, and Wednesday will be in the 90s. 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
3: Hi, it's Linda with the Talking Information Center. It is Thursday, July 9th, 2026, and thanks for spending the next 60 minutes reading pop culture. I'm going to start with the recent Vanity Fair global sports issue. This one is titled King of the Court. As the brightest star in the men's tennis scene, Carlos Alcaraz draws attention whether he likes it or not. Jose Criales Unzueta speaks to the Spaniard about his rise to number one and the rivalry that promises the future of his sport. I'm used to this, Carlos Alcaraz says with a beguiling grin. I've been on the floor on clay before, so this isn't new. We're watching Alcaraz roll around on brick orange clay, but we're not watching him play tennis. There's some of it on his face, around his thick eyebrows and sprinkled above his lips. It's lightly dusted over his freshly trimmed beard and his hair, longer than usual, a little disheveled. It's all over his clothing, too, a Louis Vuitton tank top that he'll occasionally let slide up his taut abdomen, some Nike gym shorts, 6-inch inseam, in case you were wondering, that offer a glimpse at his tan line, and his personal Rolex watch. Alcaraz, like many athletes of his stature, has lucrative apparel contracts, in his case, with those brands. He's not quite a style icon, though he has his fascinations, like wearing zany highlighter-colored looks on the court and his 300-plus strong sneaker collection. But he wears clothes well. It's the day before his first match at the Miami Open, and the Spaniard, who turned 23 earlier this month, has given Vanity Fair a fraction of his morning for a photo shoot and interview. Prior to his arrival, alongside his formidable manager, Alcaraz's fellow Mercurian Albert Molina. There's some anxiety in the air. We're working on a tight schedule, but it clears once he walks in. Alcaraz is down for it all. I had heard and seen clips online of Alcaraz being a gent, sweeping clay courts himself after practice rounds, greeting staffers and fellow players with the same warmth. And yet, I was not prepared for his disarming niceness. If anything, he was deferential, in a manner surprising for a famous and an athlete known for his vigor and on-court boldness. When he hears his fans cheer, Alcaraz points to his ear to encourage them to scream louder. He vigorously huffs and puffs and assuredly kicks his racket in between serves. His cockiness on the court is well earned. On the day we meet, he sits atop the ATP Tour rankings and collects celebrity spectators with the same ease he does trophies. Film legend Spike Lee, pop superstar Dua Lipa, soccer giant David Beckham, golf champion Rory McIlroy, the list goes on. Together with Jannik Sinner, Alcaraz is half of Sin Cara's, the fan-coined nickname for his rivalry with the current world number two, which has been widely described as a rebirth for tennis following the dominance of the Big Three era, Roger Federer, Rafael Nadal, and Novak Djokovic. In person, Alcaraz is more gentle than he lets his on-court persona reveal, but he's tennis's greatest contemporary showman, and he knows it. In February, Alcaraz became the youngest man to complete a career Grand Slam. Djokovic, his opponent at the decisive match in Melbourne, lauded the achievement. "What you've been doing, I think the best word to describe it is historic," the Serbian said in his on-court interview. "Legendary." When Alcaraz arrived at his first match in Miami, he carried a new Nike duffel bag that read, "Youngest ever to win the four of them." As it often happens with almost anything Alcaraz does, the bag lit a match. As journalist Jose Morgado pointed out on X, the statement seemed to forgo a key word, man. In the Open era, Steffi Graf was 19 when she achieved the feat in 1988, and Serena Williams was 21 when she did it in 2003. But the flip side of Alcaraz's bag read, "El más joven de la historia en ganar los four grandes." I apologize for any mispronunciations. In Spanish, the line is gendered, as in any bilingual Alcaraz zealot may point out. His detractors will say that in Spanish, the masculine form is the general one. Was the omission classic Alcaraz audacity or a mere translation issue? Skeptics question whether they see as immaturity is affecting his play. During a Miami match against American Sebastian Corda, Alcaraz approached his box. "I can't anymore. I can't anymore, dude. I want to go home, dude." Alcaraz told his team in Spanish. Last month, as the Monte Carlo Masters kicked off, Alcaraz said he regretted these comments. The Spaniard lost to Sinner in the final in Monte Carlo, falling to number two. Did Alcaraz intentionally flunk out of Miami? Is he bored from Masters 1000 events, as French tennis coach and commentator Patrick Mouratoglou suggested? Had he come to Miami to party, as some online said mockingly? Well, I think that nowadays we have to be way more careful with what we say and what we do. But at the end of the day, we're just human, you know, Alcaraz tells me. We spoke in Spanish, both our first language. What he is acutely aware of is that people will react. It's stressful because you have to think about what you do and when you do it and where you are all the time, Alcaraz says. But as a person, we have good days and bad days. We wake up sometimes not wanting to do anything, but we still have to show up, and sometimes we don't react in the way we should. Yet Alcaraz is not a victim of his stature. What he is, really, is young, the youngest man to ever do it, but also just a guy in his early 20s. I don't want to say vertigo, he answers when I ask him about having already accomplished so much. I'm aware that I have so much ahead of me, and I try not to think that I have 12 or 15 years left of my career because I get overwhelmed, Alcaraz says, laughing. What he doesn't want is to end up leading a monotonous life that makes him a slave to tennis. Alcaraz began his professional tennis career at 14 and broke into the top 100 rankings 3 years later. In 2022, he won the U.S. Open and became the first male Zoomer to win a major singles title, in addition to becoming the youngest man to be ranked number one in the world. His name is mentioned alongside a plethora of records that oftentimes start with the youngest ever too. I know I'm living a dream life, a life I dreamed of, Alcaraz says, but I sometimes wish I could have more moments for myself to do things a 22-year-old guy would do. From the outside, it looks like Alcaraz does make time to do those things. After his losing match to Korda, a tennis head friend jokingly texted me that we'd likely see photos of Alcaraz at E11 Even, the famed 24-hour Miami nightclub. Alcaraz has become known for seemingly living his life off the court with as much intensity as he plays on it. He slips past questions about his private life. He is, however, happy to talk about his downtime. He shares much of his life online with his more than 8.5 million followers. From Miami alone, clips jumping off a yacht, a video of golf with his friends, snapshots watching an Inter-Miami CF soccer match and an NBA game, a selfie with DJ Martin Garrix. Over time, you grow aware of what you need, Alcaraz says. There's been times in which I didn't stop to take a break, he says, and that led to me not playing well or becoming injured or, he pauses, let's just leave it at that it didn't end well. In the months after we spoke, Alcaraz injured his wrist. He's since withdrawn from tournaments following the Monte Carlo Masters and decided not to defend his championship at Roland Garros. He's been vocal about the intensity of the tennis calendar and tells me he's working to change it. I think it's just as important or more than taking care of your body, he says about his mental health. There's people who are fairly so obsessed with body aesthetics, but to me, it's just as important to take care of your head. There was a time in which it seemed, as Federer and Nadal appeared close to retirement, that men's tennis would never be as exciting again. Those reservations have been blown up by the bombastic presence of Alcaraz, combined with Sinner's stoicism, a synergy seen in full force at Roland Garros last year. It was the first time they met at a major final. Sinner was ranked first and Alcaraz second and the defending champion. Alcaraz lost the first two sets but recovered in the third, and he and Sinner delivered what has been widely discussed as some of the most riveting tennis play in history in the last two, which the Spaniard also won. At 5 hours and 29 minutes, it is the longest French Open final of all time. It is on record one of the greatest matches ever, Lee tells me. He recalls sitting courtside right where players leave their towels. So after every point, Alcaraz would come over and Lee would, in his words, pump him up. Look, I'm a sports fan and a New Yorker, so I'm going to be loud and cheer for my guy, Lee laughs. And as it got tighter, I got louder. After the match, Lee gave Alcaraz his Yankees hat. Alcaraz likes to keep the tension with Sinner within the match. We're showing the world that we can be on court and give our best and try to do the most possible damage to the other while playing. Try to beat each other and then off court, just be two guys who get along really well, he says. We help each other give our best. There is, as Alcaraz says, no bad blood. We're fighting for the same goal, but there's no need to hate each other because we want the same thing. That said, when you're competing at this level, having a close friendship is complicated, he says. It can be done, he clarifies. I'm all for it. Sinkaraz has been great for tennis and for tennis fandom, but Alcaraz wants to manage expectations. Rivalries are long processes, he says. It's not comparable to the historic rivalries that have happened in tennis because we both have so many years ahead. Hopefully, we'll continue playing against each other many times at many finals and that we will split the greatest tournaments. Alcaraz is one of tennis's most decorated players today, but he's also becoming a pop culture obsession due to both his magnetism on the court and also to the fact that he is objectively very attractive. Buzz Caraz is elite, texts another friend as we discuss Alcaraz's hairstyle in Miami, which is longer than usual after he's grown out a mullet style fade he debuted at Indian Wells. There's also been a shaved undercut, a bleached buzz, and a myriad other hairstyles that have Beckham style made headlines. With respect to both Riley Opelka and Alcaraz's tennis skills, though, the main thing fans will remember about this match was the surprise unveiling of Alcaraz's shaved dome, wrote GQ of the buzz cut in question. Alcaraz is aware of the public compulsion to analyze his looks. He doesn't purposely feed it, but he doesn't try to stop it either. Listen, I try for it to not be a disaster, but if there's something I want to do, I do it, he says. If I were to listen to everyone's opinion, I'd go crazy, right? He smiles again. Alcaraz's smile is wide and unrestrained, baring his teeth and his full lips, features he's grown into since breaking into tennis as a teenager. When I ask him about the culture's preoccupation with his clothes and his training, he simply laughs, not denying nor underscoring his enjoyment of it. There have been many other sex symbols in sports. Muhammad Ali, Beckham, Cristiano Ronaldo, Tom Brady, to name a few. Is Alcaraz on the same path? None of those are children of the internet era. None of them have the same preternatural sense of how fast an image can travel that comes with being a digital native. None of them are Carlitos, who goes viral online with the same speed and ease he hits a tennis ball. He has earned a perennial spot on social media feeds of anyone who is remotely interested in tennis or men. From the Australian Open alone, more than 1.2 million views on TikTok for defending his opponent, Alex de Minaur, from a time violation warning. Another 3 million on Instagram for removing his tank top after a match and nodding at the camera after erupting applause. 3 million on Instagram for a supercut of him after his victory in Melbourne. and 9.2 million across both platforms for his vibing with his headphones on after a match. Then there's the hundreds of thousands of views Alcaraz procures from clips and supercuts from some of his most memorable points, remarkable foot speed, and impressive strength. He's been described as a human highlight reel by the tennis podcaster Matt Roberts, an assessment backed by The Guardian, The Telegraph, and The New York Times. What makes Carlos so compelling is the emotion he brings to the game, the joy, spontaneity, real artistry. Pharrell Williams, the creative director of Louis Vuitton Men's, tells me via email, seeing him live, you feel his presence immediately. He's not just playing, he's expressing something. If many of his counterparts tend to come across as self-serious and reserved, Alcaraz is explosive. Does he purposefully put on a show, or is he an innate performer? He suggests that his showmanship is integral to his game. It's how I play. It's how I like to play and how I want to play, he says. When people are entertained and I notice that they're enjoying it, I have a good time too. The viral moments are good for his image, he says, and for the sport in general. But there's also a downside. Now, anyone can easily leave a comment. You can harm an athlete with just one comment, he says, admitting that negative comments have at times affected his game. Despite the Nike duffel, Alcaraz says he doesn't obsess over breaking records. There are records I want and that I'm chasing, but for when I can look back at my career when I reach the end of and see what I've done and where I am in comparison to others, he says. But I have to say that it's nice to see your name in some places. Djokovic himself has said Alcaraz combines the best of all three worlds, his own, Federer's, and Nadal's. But Alcaraz argues that he's grown past simple parallels. We've reached a point in which comparisons are over, he says. He can appreciate a compliment like Djokovic's. It's nice to hear it, he pauses. Then smiles like a young boy who's been praised by one of his idols. It's really cool. He composes himself. But I'm always going for my own style. It's what I've created, and I've trained to perfect it. I haven't copied anyone, he says. People now know that I am Carlos Alcaraz. Now, let's head over to the July-August issue of Rolling Stone. Magic's most scandalous mystery. A young magician seemed to stop at nothing to build one of the great magic collections. Did he go too far? By Nina Strolik and Michael Greshko. The trouble began with Harry Houdini's beaver skin top hat. Tim Moore, known in Columbus, Ohio as Dr. Magic Smile, was a dentist and magician in one. He performed sleight of hand to settle his patients' nerves, and he helped run Magifest, a longtime Columbus magic convention. But Moore didn't just love magic. He had spent much of his life collecting antique posters and tricks that once belonged to history's greatest magicians. One day, in April of 2011, a friend came to Moore with an irresistible offer. Houdini's top hat. It was tall and dignified, nestled in the plush red lining of a weathered hat box, and Moore eagerly bought it. Soon there were cufflinks and walking sticks, monocles and stick pins, all of which, it seemed, had once belonged to the most revered magicians of the 19th and 20th centuries. Moore bought them all. Not long after, on a frigid January night, Moore invited a group to his home magic museum, a 1,000-square-foot space above his garage. Guests strolled the room with their mouths agape. Spotlight after spotlight fell on top-of-the-line display cases filled with the personal effects of Magic's forefathers. Long after midnight, one of the visitors, auctioneer Gabe Fajuri, left Moore's home with a friend. When the car door shut, they fell into silence. You ever think about how if something seems too good to be true, it probably is? Fajuri asked his friend. Over the past 15-plus years, Fajuri has sold tens of millions of dollars worth of Magic collectibles at Potter & Potter, his Chicago auction house. In all of those transactions, he had only ever sold a handful of the kinds of personal effects that lined Moore's walls. Something wasn't adding up. Fajuri's suspicions only grew when he returned to Moore's house the following year. This time, Fajuri noticed a collector named Rory Feldman, who seemed to be keenly interested in the tour Moore was giving, as if to keep a close eye on him. The wild world of collecting. Few magicians ever become full-time professionals. Of the many who remain hobbyists, an insular, deep-pocketed subgroup takes its passion to the next level by collecting artifacts. These collectors play an outsized role in preserving Magic's history, maintaining dazzling private troves in homes across America. One man in the Bay Area owns so many Magic books, his home's foundation had to be reinforced. The Magic Wing in the Met will never be there, said Jim Steinmeier, a Magic historian and longtime illusion designer. So our little world is doing whatever we can. Touring acts of Magic's golden era in the early 1900s papered towns with enormous, colorful posters. Magic's secrecy and niche appeal meant that by the mid-20th century, most of the history had ended up in the trash bins and thrift shops. But collectors stepped up. By the 1970s, mailing lists circulated catalogs of $75 Magic posters. What made collecting exciting for magicians was its low buy-in. With a little disposable income, you could own something connected to your idol. Boom times in the 1980s turned collectibles into investments, and real money entered the scene. It wasn't long until Rory Feldman, an 11-year-old kid in Brooklyn, caught the collecting bug. In Smithsonian Magazine, Feldman read an article about Ken Klosterman, a wealthy businessman whose farmhouse in the outskirts of Cincinnati contained the Salon de Magie, one of the largest private magic collections in the world. To enter the salon, visitors were told to board an elevator and descend more than 83 feet into an abandoned gold mine, which opened into a labyrinth brimming with magic treasures. In truth, the Salon de Magie was itself a magic trick. The collection resided in a glorified basement, but awestruck visitors hardly noticed. Between the prop-filled Egyptian tomb and the Victorian-esque music hall, there were posters, ephemera, and illusions everywhere you looked. In one room sat a chest supposedly used by Jean-Eugène Robert Houdin, the father of modern magic, to quell a rebellion in Algeria in 1856. Klosterman even owned Houdini's belt buckle. Houdini's stage name pays tribute to his idol, Robert Houdin. Feldman was so taken with the Salon de Magie, he presented a report on the Smithsonian article in class for what he wanted to be when he grew up, a magic museum curator. Soon, he started demonstrating tricks to raise money for antiques. One of his first pieces was a pair of Houdini's handcuffs. Another was a top hat that once belonged to magician Howard Thurston. Today, few recognize Thurston's name, but at the start of the 20th century, he was the most famous musician in the world. His traveling wonder show of the universe, 30 performers and 40 tons of props in all, was as familiar to the American public as the Ringling Brothers or Ziegfeld Follies. Shahs, czars, and presidents invited him to perform. By all accounts, Thurston was a more skilled magician than Houdini, and he was better known in his time. But while Thurston focused on getting audiences into theaters, Houdini built a PR machine that turned him into a legend. After Thurston died in 1936, many of his illusions and personal effects were freighted to a barn in Wisconsin. Before long, Thurston and his show were forgotten. Collectors, however, remembered. By the 1980s, Thurston materials circulated in higher volumes, thanks to decades of collectors chasing down memorabilia stashed with his descendants and former staff. When a teenage Feldman began collecting a decade later, the market had long centered on bigger names like Houdini, but someone could still become the preeminent Thurston collector. At age 16, Feldman traded out his Houdini handcuffs to buy more Thurston, a focus that would only intensify. On September 23rd of 2000, more than 100 collectors converged on a Pennsylvania paper factory for the sale of the century. Inside sat 4 tons of material from a famed collection known as the Egyptian Hall Museum. Collectors lined up hours before doors were set to open, armed with walkie-talkies and maps of the factory's layout. The first in line was Feldman, who was 19 years old. But it wasn't just the treasures that had people whispering. It was Feldman. On the first day, he claimed as many Thurston-related items as he could. At the auction the following day, he kept his hand raised, persistently outbidding the room. In one streak, he bought nearly a dozen consecutive Thurston lots. Lot 42, a poster of Thurston doing a mythical Indian rope trick, was estimated to be worth $2,000. Feldman offered $5,250. In all, Feldman's auction bill came in at nearly $89,000. The veteran magic collectors wondered aloud about the fast-talking, high-spending newcomer. Who is this guy? Nearly 3 decades later, some collectors looked back on this auction as a sign of Feldman's unmatched passion for Thurston. But by then, a darker undercurrent had arisen. A series of deceased collectors' families alleged that in his zeal, Feldman deceived, defrauded, or stole. Feldman, in turn, considers himself the victim of a relentless smear campaign by a magic mafia, seeking to punish a youthful interloper. Over the past decade, he once wrote, "They have attempted numerous times to ruin my life over magic." A little water here. Feldman's splash at the Pennsylvania paper factory highlighted what made him so rare and to some so welcome. He was young blood in a community that needed it. Rising prices made magic collecting much less accessible than it once was, and in his youth, Feldman stood out. With dark brown hair and an easy smile, the baby-faced Brooklynite cut a memorable figure. He also spoke exuberantly at all times and on all things. Thurston, his own family, his love of magic, and his dreams of safeguarding its history. Feldman launched a website, ThurstonMagician.com, to showcase his collection. He fundraised to renovate Thurston's neglected mausoleum. He produced When Thurston Came to Town, a nearly three-hour-long documentary that earned him a citation from the esteemed Society of American Magicians. Feldman's grandest plan was to open a nonprofit magic museum on Coney Island. But Feldman wasn't universally beloved. Some thought he hadn't paid his dues and shook their heads when he listed himself as a public figure on his Facebook page. Others muttered that his exhibitions at collector events displayed his deep pockets rather than a lifetime's worth of discernment. Feldman's finances also fueled grumblings. Early interviews painted him as a wheeler and dealer of memorabilia, but those in the collecting world say he mostly bought His mom was a school teacher. Feldman later recounted that he'd grown up on food stamps. His only documented job was a short stint as a real estate agent. He claimed to have fueled his collecting habit by quietly performing hundreds of gigs, from magic at corporate events to making balloon animals on the Staten Island boardwalk, while also selling unwanted items from collections he'd acquired. Wherever the money came from, it continued to flow. In 3 years, Feldman's collection jumped from 18,000 items to nearly 40,000. A 2012 article in a Society of American Magicians magazine compared the 31-year-old's determination to that of Google co-founder Larry Page. Feldman's meteoric rise had made some collectors suspicious, envious, or simply confused. So when rumors circulated about how he'd acquired marquee items, many felt vindicated in their contempt, while others thought he'd been smeared by a community aching for a reason to turn against him. Hands down, right now, he's got the largest Thurston collection on the planet, says one former friend. But after years of allegations, lawsuits, and burned bridges, that collection and its mysterious collector have all but vanished from the world of magic. Bill Self had met Howard Thurston. In April of 1935, at the age of 13, Self won a contest to perform a trick on stage with Thurston in Dayton, Ohio. And he was instantly smitten by Thurston's charming assistant, his 25-year-old stepdaughter, Jane. Self became a Hollywood TV executive who collected Thurston memorabilia. In the 1980s, he was among the first to dig through the Wisconsin barn stuffed with the remnants of Thurston's Wonder Show. Of all the treasures he's owned, Self's most prized was arguably Thurston's wand. One of only two ever made, its ends were carved to depict the silhouettes of both Thurston and Harry Keller, the preeminent magician whose show Thurston took over in 1908. Self prized the wand in part because he'd been given it by Jane Thurston herself, who Self had befriended before her death in 1994. Self died in November of 2010, not long after recounting his moment on stage with Thurston in Feldman's documentary, When Thurston Came to Town. Nearly 5 years later, members of a private social network for magic collectors known as the Thayer Magic Forum heard a shocking allegation. Before Self died, his Thurston wand had mysteriously vanished. For 15 years, former advertising executive Phil Schwartz was the Thayer Magic Forum's self-appointed referee, curating news for hundreds of members. "We're incredible gossips," Schwartz says. "We may be mostly men, but we just chatter all the time." Over the years, Schwartz heard enough about shady dealers and aggressive collectors that he added a topic to the forum: ill-gotten gains. He encouraged magicians to discuss the stories that had previously only been swapped in whispers, so long as nobody attached names or made personal attacks. "My mission is to tell other collectors what goes on so they'll be careful," Schwartz says. In August of 2015, Schwartz relayed on the forum that several magicians, including a Thurston collector from New York, had visited Self in the year before he died. Shortly after the collector visited, Schwartz continued, Self discovered that the wand was missing, as well as some other things. According to Schwartz, the wand was later spotted in the New Yorker's collection, along with a letter attesting it had come from magic collector Don Hines, who owned the contents of the Thurston Barn in Wisconsin and died in 2011. The New York collector went unnamed, but Schwartz's readers made a guess: Rory Feldman. Members of Self's family interviewed by Rolling Stone claimed that, to their knowledge, Self never gave anything to Feldman, and that Self became distraught when he realized the wand was missing. The wand was there when Rory came, and it was gone when he left, one family member says. In a deposition nearly a decade later, Feldman acknowledged he had the wand and swore he had come into it honestly. Before Self died, he said, Self wrapped the wand in a pillowcase and sent it to Heinz, possibly to return the wand to Thurston's granddaughter, and then forgot. Feldman said he bought the wand from Heinz's widow, Margaret. In fact, Feldman said, Self had been so impressed with Feldman's dedication that he'd once promised Feldman his entire Thurston collection. Feldman later prepared a 436-page affidavit obtained by Rolling Stone that includes photographs and notarized statements from Margaret Heinz attesting that Feldman bought the wand and other memorabilia from her between October 2011 and February of 2012. Margaret Heinz did not respond to requests for comments. Back in 2015, Schwartz's post set off a firestorm within the Thayer Magic Forum. Among the commentators was an octogenarian collector from Cincinnati. I would probably take a good guess about the wand, wrote Ken Klosterman, the man who had inspired Feldman to take up magic collecting in the first place. But you guys figure it out. In all forms of collecting, there's a pride in outmaneuvering competitors or fleecing a seller who doesn't know what they have, a sleight of hand in which the savviest comes out on top. Feldman is hardly the only magic collector accused of practicing these dark arts. In the 1970s, a brash New Yorker named Mario Carondi turned magic collecting into big business by skimming obituaries in magic magazines and firing off letters to the widows, offering to assess or buy their late husband's collections. It was unbelievable, Carondi says today from retirement in Florida. They'd sell it for $15. Other members of Magic Collecting's old guard were accused of skullduggery, too, lowballing sellers who didn't know better or selling or buying items rumored to have been stolen. The world of collecting is frequently a greedy place, says Fajuri, the auctioneer. You could put it in the seven sins. But even by these swashbuckling ethical standards, a few magic collectors grew skeptical of Feldman by the mid-2000s after he sought refunds on some antique purchases he said hadn't arrived in the mail. Soon, another incident sowed further suspicion. Donald McCarthy was a public school administrator in Akron, Ohio, and part-time magician who bought a Thurston illusion called the Swords of Damocles from Don Heinz in 1989. In the illusion, a woman is squeezed into a small cabinet and then seemingly run through by 11 swords. The cabinet is then opened, revealing the woman has vanished, only for her to reappear after the door is shut and the swords removed. McCarthy performed the Swords of Damocles with his granddaughter all around Akron. Other collectors marveled at the piece. Once, he told his son, David Copperfield tried to buy it. Rory Feldman marveled at it, too. In February of 2009, Feldman called McCarthy with questions about Thurston. The two talked on the phone for 3 hours straight. The next day, McCarthy wrote an effusive handwritten letter to Feldman, signed Don McCarthy. When Feldman visited McCarthy in August of 2009, McCarthy showed him the Swords of Damocles. McCarthy died of brain cancer in September of 2010 at the age of 77. His estate was valued at about $30,000, a 2005 Honda Odyssey, $100 in cash, and hundreds of magic collectibles, the most valuable by far being the Swords of Damocles. 9 months later, as McCarthy's children were working their way through probate, Feldman filed a claim against McCarthy's estate. As Feldman told it, McCarthy had agreed during the 2009 visit to sell him the Sword of Damocles and other props for $4,805. As evidence, Feldman submitted two agreements, each signed with a similar-looking Don McCarthy, as well as bank records showing a cash check from Feldman for $805. The remaining $4,000, Feldman said, had been paid to McCarthy in cash. These claims weren't news to the McCarthy children. Feldman had been messaging McCarthy's son Patrick and his siblings on Facebook for months. In one long missive, Feldman wrote that McCarthy had told him he was the right person for these items, adding that, "I truly loved your dad and will greatly miss him." But McCarthy's children had reason to pause. After Feldman left back in August of 2009, Patrick says, his father frantically called him. "Two of the swords from the Swords of Damocles had gone missing," he said. "So had a letter from Thurston to his wife and dozens of Thurston's playing cards." At Patrick's urging, McCarthy called the Akron police. In the resulting police report, the officer noted Feldman had allegedly made the listed items disappear. Patrick says his father begged him to get the items back, but Feldman went on his way and no charges appear to have been filed. After 2 years of trying to reach Feldman, he finally agreed to tell his side of the story after several hours-long calls this spring. He was charming, convincing, and eager to share hundreds of pages of documents and hours of recorded phone calls and voicemails to back up his account. But as with any good magic trick, it's not always easy to figure out what exactly you're looking at. Feldman and his critics accuse one another of making things up, lying in legal filings, and faking documents. Feldman had a mountain of evidence laying claim to some of magic's greatest treasures. What he lacked was anyone willing to back up his full version of events. His allies were forgetful, unwilling to take a stand publicly, or had died in the intervening years. Of the McCarthy interaction, Feldman says neither he nor his lawyers had ever heard of the police report and speculates that it, too, had been faked. That's because, he says, McCarthy proceeded with the sale of the items by asking him in an August 2009 voicemail, which we reviewed, to reissue the $805 check, as McCarthy had lost it. Patrick, a lawyer, considered Feldman's contracts to be BS. As to his mind, his father never signed documents as Don, always Donald. Three forensic handwriting experts contacted by Rolling Stone said the agreement's signatures raised concerns, with one specifying that one of the signatures appeared to be traced. Feldman notes that he owns four books belonging to the elder collector with Don McCarthy inscribed inside. Patrick and his siblings rejected Feldman's claim on technical grounds, but Feldman continued to fight. By this point, McCarthy had been dead for nearly 2 years, and the family had been unable to close his estate. In September of 2012, Feldman's attorney announced a settlement. The McCarthys would sell the illusion and other Thurston collectibles to Feldman for $20,000. Patrick drove the Swords of Damocles to a parking lot where an intermediary oversaw the transaction. He sat in a Wendy's across the street to glimpse the man he believed had preyed on his father's love of magic, a love that ran so deep. McCarthy insisted on doing shows while battling brain cancer, despite the Frankenstein's monster-like scar on his head. "It really embarrassed my father beyond words that he entrusted this guy, and the guy stole from him," Patrick says. "It just broke his entire spirit that he had gotten taken advantage of like that." Feldman displayed the Swords of Damocles at a collector convention that November. By the following March, it had taken up residence in his Brooklyn apartment. Thurston's granddaughter, Lori Lynn, once visited Feldman in Brooklyn. "It was surreal to walk into a stranger's house and see her family's faces peer back from the walls. For the most part, she had a dim view of collectors. When her mother, Jane, died in 1994, she got calls from people requesting family heirlooms. It's like ambulance chasing," she says now, "of collecting. at least one big named collector who had borrowed posters and letters from her mother never returned them. Feldman, so far as she knew, hadn't done any of those things, nor did he ask for any.

perfect for an exhibit. Several months later, in April of 2015, the museum opened Do the Spirits Return, an exhibit on early 20th century stage magic, heavily based on Feldman's collection. Posters and pictures of all sizes hung on the walls. The swords of Damocles sat along one wall. Soon after the exhibit's opening, Ebenstein noticed something strange in one of the supposedly vintage framed items. A pattern of dots, indicative of digital printing. Her colleague agreed with her assessment. As the two moved through the exhibit, they counted some 10 pieces of more than 70 they believed to be modern reproductions. As Ebenstein now recalls, when she confronted Feldman, he was friendly but defensive and claimed the modern additions had been restorations. The exhibit was supposed to run until January, but in an emergency meeting, the museum's board voted to shutter it on July 12th. Ebenstein's determinations and Feldman's explanations have never been independently evaluated. Feldman has not staged a public exhibition since. Feldman's story this spring differed from Ebenstein's recollection. He claims he'd sent the posters to his friend Tim Moore to be copied for souvenirs, only for Moore to keep the originals for himself and send duplicates to Feldman's framer. Moore, for his part, claims the original posters were really his and that he had sent copies to Feldman, who knowingly framed them for the exhibit. Over time, Ebenstein came to feel a twitch of delight at the whole affair. She had set out to do an exhibit on deception and in the process believed she had been deceived. I think he was looking at this as an opportunity to become the preeminent Thurston collector, Ebenstein says. If it meant budging a few things to make his collection look as good as possible, that's what he was going to do. Another thing stuck with Ebenstein. Amid the tumult over whether to cut the exhibit short, Feldman had sent an urgent message to museum staff. An erratic dentist by the name of Tim Moore may come by and try to damage the artifacts on display. The trouble with Houdini's top hat had begun. Tim Moore and Rory Feldman met online in the early days of eBay. They became instant friends, with Moore growing into a kind of father figure. They roomed together at conventions, and Moore attended Feldman's wedding. Around April of 2011, Moore began to buy pieces from Feldman's collection, starting with Houdini's top hat. They came with an incredible story, Feldman told Moore. In the mid-2000s, he had done a series of deals with Don Hines, the Wisconsin dealer, for Thurston artifacts that included hundreds of other knickknacks. He said once belonged to Magic's greats. Only after Hines' death in February of 2011, Feldman says, did he finally relent to Moore's pleas to purchase them. Moore was thrilled by the hat and by the cufflinks, walking canes, and pins that followed. In all, Moore bought around 490 Hines items from Feldman, nearly all with a letter of provenance signed by the then-dead Hines. In cash and valuable magic antiques, Moore says he gave Feldman upward of $600,000. In court filings, Feldman says it was less. It wasn't long before Moore started giving tours of the Magic Museum above his garage. In 2014, Moore sold some of the collection to help pay for a $400,000 upgrade to his dental practice. David Copperfield, an American collector named Dean Arnold, and a British collector bought more than $150,000 worth of items. Moore opened a bottle of champagne and decided to sell more. As Moore's collection came into the market, doubts spread. Jim Steinmeier, the magic historian, recalls a friend texting a picture while wearing what he said was legendary magician Harry Keller's top hat. No way did that hat belong to Keller, Steinmeier filed back. Keller had a famously huge head. When Arnold took two pocket watches he'd purchased for repair, he discovered one watch's movement was made years after the magician who supposedly owned it had died. The other

0: sold almost exclusively in the U.S., although allegedly owned by a magician known for never leaving England. Moore soon received an inquiry from Copperfield about the pieces. Moore relayed what he had been told. They originated with two prominent magic collectors named David Price and Jay Marshall, before being acquired by Hines and later Feldman. Magic historian and collector Mike Caveney, who moonlighted as Copperfield's archivist, emailed Price's son to ask if his father had ever owned those items, including Houdini's top hat. "An easy one," Price's son replied. "We never had any of those items. In fact, I've never heard of them." Auctioneer Gabe Fajuri was also convinced they were fakes. He had spent 6 months organizing and appraising Marshall's estate and was certain Marshall never owned them. On May 28, 2015, Phil Schwartz cryptically posted on the Thayer Music Magic Forum that it appears as though a major fraud, or multiple frauds, has been perpetuated against magic collectors. That same day, he canceled Feldman's membership. In the months that followed, Schwartz posted the Bill Self allegations that referenced the young Thurston collector from New York. Schwartz soon received a letter from a Brooklyn attorney who insisted Schwartz retract the salacious false posts about his client, Feldman. Had Feldman been duped himself, or, as some collectors darkly suggested, had he passed off flea market finds as genuine artifacts? When we talked to Feldman this spring, he had a simple explanation. When he bought the items from Hines, he says, he was so leery of their origins that he insisted Hines provide signed letters of provenance, which he helped Hines type up. Feldman produced an affidavit from Hines' widow, who said her late husband had signed all of those letters of provenance and that the items really had belonged to him. Where had Hines gotten them? Feldman doesn't know. Moore understood the item's provenance was shaky when he bought them, Feldman says, and they agreed on prices reflecting that. But things went off the rails once Moore started telling people he had access to the Fort Knox of magic and flipping the antiques for prices that demanded provinces far better than what Hines had offered. "I know all of the Hines letters are conjecture," reads a letter Feldman says Moore sent to him in 2013. "I know these items aren't truly real, but they are great for displays. I want the rest." Moore claims the letter was fraudulently written on his stolen office stationery by Feldman. Feldman wasn't the only one who questioned how Moore represented the items he was selling. "Tim has tried to present himself as the victim," says Dean Arnold, who purchased the watches from Moore and was eventually repaid after threatening to take out an unflattering ad in the local paper. "But the way he behaved, I don't think, was any better than Rory." In March of 2016, Moore sued Feldman in federal court for approximately $1 million, plus additional damages and attorney's fees, accusing him of fraud over the Hines items. Feldman promptly claimed that Moore threatened him into turning over more than $100,000 in cash and collectibles to reimburse Copperfield, which Moore denies. After nearly a year of litigation, the men got into a heated exchange on the phone over which their secrets would be revealed publicly in a trial. "It's kind of like the mutual assured destruction of the Cold War," Moore says to Feldman in a recording acquired by Rolling Stone. A few minutes later, Feldman fires back. "I want you to understand that what I have against you is a expletive arsenal. It's a nuclear bomb." Moore and Feldman settled for about $350,000 5 months later. Moore says he doesn't remember this call. The incident left a gaping wound in the collecting community. Fajuri recalls seeing Moore soon afterward at a bar near Chicago, nearly in tears. Feldman says he has PTSD from the blow-up more than a decade later. Moore and Feldman, once like father and son, have not spoken since. Amid these muddled waters, it confirmed for some suspicions about Feldman, while others believed he was the victim of a witch hunt. Collectors thought they'd drive him out of the business, Steinmeier says. But Feldman showed no signs of stopping. He's kind of like a shark, Steinmeier adds. He's always moving. When Ken Klosterman died at age 87 in October of 2020, he left behind three children, three grandchildren, and a great-granddaughter. He also left behind the prized collection Feldman had fawned over as a boy. And unfortunately, that's all the time we have left with pop culture, but there's enough left on this article that I think we should finish it off next week. Have a great one.
1: This is Bird Note. Ecologist Adrian Doctor was entranced by birds at an early age.
2: I grew up in the Netherlands, close to the sea in the city of Haarlem. And, you know, there were a lot of migratory birds around. So I would climb on a dune top and sit there early in the morning and just see all these birds go by. I was very fascinated with common swifts. They're really the sound of the summer, and you hear them screeching over your house, even if you live in a city like I did. But the cool thing about these birds is they're really ultimate flyers.
1: Common swifts spend most of their lives in the air. They migrate thousands of miles between continents, feasting on flying insects, and even sleeping on the wing. In fact, the only time swifts need to land is while they're nesting.
2: And after that, they're just off, and they fly almost for 10 months, nonstop, through the air. That really fascinated me, that birds can be so adapted to flight and just be such an ultimate flyer.
1: Today, Adrian uses weather radar to study how birds migrate and what people can do to protect them on their journey. 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I'm Joni Sprinklin.

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Cloudy skies in your forecast tonight, turning partly cloudy overnight, a low of 62. Partly cloudy tomorrow, a high of 86. Sunny skies on Sunday with a high of 87. However, Monday, Tuesday, and Wednesday will be in the 90s. 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

0: 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This is Linda and Evelyn with the reading of the Detroit News and Free Press. For the next half hour, I'll be reading Michigan news and Detroit area news. Today is National French Fry Day, and you can find numerous discounted and sometimes free French fries for one day. 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And then McDonald's and Shake Shack also have some pretty good deals. And Wendy's, customers can receive a free order of fries with a purchase of $5 or more if you make it in the Wendy's app. Well, fast food chains Checkers and Raley's organized an online petition in 2022 to have the National Day calendar to move National French Fry Day so that it would always fall on the second Friday of July. And McDonald's says that it sells more than 3.6 billion servings of its French fries each year in the U.S. alone. And that's it for that. We're going to check out this one. While en route to the hospital Wednesday evening, July 8th, a pregnant 25-year-old woman went into active labor and delivered her baby inside her vehicle along the highway. That's what the Michigan State Police 6th District said. The 25-year-old Clarksville woman was being driven to the hospital by her 24-year-old husband Wednesday evening when she went into active labor. The couple stopped along westbound I-96 near M-6, southeast of Grand Rapids, where they were met by emergency personnel. Michigan State Police troopers were dispatched at about 6:04 p.m., and the Cascade Township Fire Department and Life EMS paramedics also responded. The woman and her baby were in good health. Congratulations to the proud parents on their newest addition, the Michigan State Police. We'd like to thank all of the public safety partners for their quick response and teamwork in helping ensure a safe outcome for both mother and baby. That's what the MSP 6th District posted on X on July 9th, yesterday. That's it for that one. I'm going to check out this one. So Mike Rowe called Mackinac Bridge moment the scariest he had on Dirty Jobs. Mike Rowe is a TV personality known for hosting the Discovery Channel series Dirty Jobs, and he said the scariest moment that he had on the show was at the Mackinac Bridge. Dirty Jobs originally aired in the 2000s, and each episode followed Rowe as he spent a work day being an assistant for workers in different dangerous or messy fields. In 2007, Rowe worked with the Mackinac Bridge maintenance crew. Stretching 5 miles long, the Mackinac Bridge is the longest suspension bridge in the Western Hemisphere. In a clip of the Sean Ryan show, there was a podcast on July 6th this year, Rowe said that he was hanging over 600 feet in the air to change a light bulb on the bridge when he noticed his support cables weren't attached to his body properly. If I fall, that's lights out, he said. If you find the clip on the internet and listen carefully, you can hear the sound of my tailpipe slamming shut. Dirty Jobs ended in 2012, but reruns are still streaming on various platforms. And a Detroit couple's Instagram account blew up after a response to a heckler. When the pride decorations come down, that's when the hard work starts, or so say Chris Cravens Hutton and her husband Dave Hutton on a steamy early July evening as they prepare to take down this year's decorations. Large foam words, so big that they cover 3/4 of the couple's historic Detroit home that spell out Detroit. Pride, peace, love, dance, hugs, resist, exclamation point. The two unlikely activists garnered a happenstance social media following a few years ago on an Instagram account originally dedicated to progress reports on the rehab of their hot, messy money pit, the 1910 Detroit Craftsman home they share with their 9-year-old yellow lab Remington and a cat named Pixie Pearl. The duo began celebrating their diverse neighbors in 2022 with an outsized pride display and put decorations up again in 2023, a rainbow LGBTQ plus flag with all the colors, and multicolored flowers that create a giant garland arch over their porch that Chris, a self-described introverted maximalist, glue gunned together. That was the year a passerby yelled out of their car window, as an outsider they assumed or hoped, visiting for a local home and garden tour, that they should rethink that pride flag and take it down. They were gobsmacked, and Chris didn't have the words available in that moment to respond in a way that matched her mama bear fury. What came next was a surprise. Chris slept on those words in her old Craftsman, and the next morning, over coffee, while still in her pink, white, and yellow daisy floral PJs, fired up Instagram and responded the way she wished she had when the real-life troll had so cavalierly made his flag removal request the day before. And if there's one thing about Chris, it's this. She can take heat from the trolls if the comments are directed at her, but don't mess with her adopted global family, or you might be greeted with her disarmingly sweet, bless your heart style Arkansas twang response, mixed with some salty words. Her post of resistance, inspired by that drive-by heckler, went viral, and their Instagram post went from tens or hundreds of likes to tens of thousands, and the likes, follows, and shares just kept coming. Now that pair have stacked up over 1.6 million followers. Chris's clapback heard around the world was a resounding, I've got your back, to a community craving support. After all, during the second Trump administration, the American Civil Liberties Union is currently tracking over 529 anti-LGBTQ plus bills in the U.S. And the transgender community is a small one. About 78,000 adults and 22,000 transgender teens live in Michigan, according to the Williams Institute. That's a UCLA law school think tank that studies gender identity and its impact on law and public policy. And it's also a vulnerable population, as the Free Press reported on June 26. Transgender people are four times more likely to be victims of violent crimes, seven times more likely to contemplate suicide, and four times more likely to die by it, and more likely to experience homelessness, due in large part to family estrangement. And Chris's loyalty and protective instincts of this community started long before her house decorations, after a close friend came out to her in college in the early 90s. Instead of hanging out on the Oklahoma State University campus on the weekends, they found themselves going to Oklahoma City to visit the bars, and the community's warm embrace made a deep and meaningful impression on her. But it was moving to Detroit that helped Chris find her voice, and now she and Dave's Instagram account has become a safe space for a community unnecessarily under attack. Well, there is a lot more to that, but we are going to move on. Shelby Township is celebrating a young bald eagle that took its first flight from its nest at Holland Ponds, a park with 200 acres of natural plants and wildlife. It is believed to have flown for the first time on June 21st at the Ryan Road Park, where its parents have been nesting since 2023. And this year is the first successful nesting for the pair, Peter and Sarah, named after a community poll in 2023 in honor of Peter and Sarah Lyric, who operated an Underground Railroad stop at their Spring Hill farm, according to the township. And the gender of the offspring is unknown, and it does not have a name, Brad Bates, Township Community Relations Director, said on July 1st. He said it was about 12 weeks old when it first flew, and he said this is the only nesting eagle pair in the township's 1,300 acres of parks. The pair laid eggs that didn't hatch in 2023. The next year, a severe windstorm resulted in the loss of eaglets after they were blown from the nest, according to the township. And then it said chicks were lost to a predator in 2025. Despite not having any success for the last 3 years, the young bald eagle pair never gave up. Elizabeth Schultz-Correll, coordinator of Burgess Shadbush Nature Center, said that in a release, and she said the pair's only chick this year will continue to rely on its parents for several weeks. bald eagles hatch covered in light gray down feathers, and they gain a mottled brown and white appearance as their juvenile plumage grows in, and they will grow their iconic white head and tail feather around 5 years of age. The pair's nesting led the township to change the name of its annual Great Blue Heron Festival to Migratory Bird Day to include the eagles, herons, and other migratory birds that call the park and township home. The bald eagle has been a national emblem since 1782, according to the National Audubon Society. According to the U.S. Fish and Wildlife Service, anecdotal accounts said the country may have had as many as 100,000 nesting eagles when America adopted the bird as its national symbol. It became officially became the national bird in 2024, and bald eagles were in danger of extinction in the mid-1900s because of habitat destruction, illegal shooting, and the insecticide known as DDT, according to Fish and Wildlife Service. And it said that Congress passed the Bald Eagle Protection Act in 1940 with an amendment adding the golden eagle in 1962. And by 1963, it said that only 417 nesting pairs of bald eagles were known to exist, and the species was listed as endangered in 1978 in the lower 48. And while they say bald eagles were delisted from Endangered Species Act in August of 2007, they are still protected under the Migratory Bird Treaty Act and Bald and Golden Eagle Protection Act. That prohibits killing, selling, or harming eagles, their nests, or eggs. And anyone interested in more information about the eagles in Shelby Township can contact the Burgess Shadbush Nature Center. And you can check that out online, or you can give them a call. And the Detroit Zoo was closed on the 4th of July due to power outages. It was after storms swept through Michigan that Friday evening. And the zoo stayed closed for the entire 4th of July holiday and reopened Sunday, July 5th. That's according to a Facebook post by the zoo. All animals and staff are safe and being cared for. And tickets previously purchased for that day can be used for a future date through December 31st. And the Detroit Zoo is not the only Michigan zoo impacted by the storms. The Potter Park Zoo in Lansing posted Saturday morning that its Okapi Alambe will be off exhibit while debris is cleared from his exhibit and a section of the fencing is repaired. The Potter Park Zoo remains open. Michigan zoos, including the Binder Park Zoo in Battle Creek, the John Ball Zoo in Grand Rapids, the Indian Creek Zoo in Lambertville, and the Saginaw Children's Zoo all remained open. Let's see what else we have for you. I'll check out this one from the Free Press. For the second time in 24 hours, on the two hottest days of the year so far, a man working on a construction project has had to be rescued from a trench collapse in Oakland County. The 25-year-old Clarkston man was part of a subcontracted excavation company digging a sanitary sewer in a new subdivision at the southeast corner of Squirrel Road and Silver Bell Road in Orion Township when the trench collapsed on him around 9:41 a.m. on July 1st, according to Oakland County Sheriff's Office news release. Sheriff's deputies and Orion Township firefighters responded to the scene where they found the man who had been in a trench box when the surrounding ground gave way and he became trapped below the waist. The emergency responders and the man's co-workers safely freed him, canceling the need for additional specialized rescue teams. The man was transported to McLaren Oakland Hospital, where he was in stable condition while being treated for injuries to both lower extremities. The Michigan Occupational Safety and Health Administration is investigating the incident. On June 30th, a 35-year-old Ida Township man was installing a septic system at a residence in Oxford Township when a trench collapsed and completely buried him. Workers at the scene and an Oakland County Sheriff's deputy were able to clear the man's head and neck before the arrival of firefighters who completed the rescue. Oakland County Sheriff's Office Public Information Officer Tyler Swears said that the man also is in stable condition and is expected to make a full recovery. In Redford Township, the police say that a thief stole tramps from a feral cat hoarding home. Police are warning of health hazards after someone broke into a Redford Township home at the center of an animal cruelty investigation and stole live traps, likely with cats inside. So far, the police said authorities have removed 29 cats from the house. In a statement posted to social media, Police Chief Jennifer Mansfield said the break-in happened overnight, July 4th, at the home in the 20,000 block of Gaylord. The home was secured late last month after police discovered hazardous conditions and dozens of feral cats while investigating an animal hoarding complaint. The home is under imminent danger order issued by the Wayne County Health Officer. The statement said the home is filled with feces, urine, and other unknown toxins that are hidden by trash, debris, and standing water. The suspects have now been exposed to a variety of potential airborne concerns, as well as diseases from the standing debris, including toxoplasmosis, E. coli, salmonella, hookworm, and ringworm. That's what the statement said. This is not including cat scratch fever or other illnesses if bitten or scratched by one of the cats. Now, anyone who went into the house without appropriate protective equipment should seek medical attention, and those who may have been bitten or scratched may need a tetanus shot, and the cat should be observed for rabies symptoms. Now, the health department said only authorized persons wearing high-level respirators and other protective gear should enter the house because of the health risks. Police said five live traps were stolen, and it is believed the traps contained cats because other traps were left behind. The township has since boarded up all of the home's windows and the doors to keep anyone else from going inside, and they say animal control will continue to check the remaining traps every day, but noted the lost traps will likely slow the rescue effort. And police are investigating the break-in and asking anyone with information to contact detectives. The investigation began June 24th when Redford Township Animal Control responded to the home for an animal welfare check. The homeowner was taken to a local hospital, but police said that there were dangerous fumes inside the house, and it forced animal control officers to wait several days before a rescue effort for the cats could begin. Once the house had been ventilated and crews had obtained protective equipment, animal control officers, Michigan Humane, and several other agencies entered the home in short shifts because of the hazardous conditions. The cats scattered through the house and hid in the basement in piles of debris, so live traps were set to catch them over time. Now, before the break-in, Mansfield said that 28 cats had already been rescued and taken to Michigan Humane, where they're being evaluated and treated as needed. One additional cat was removed from the home following the July 4th break-in. Police said the homeowner was cited for exceeding the allowed number of animals, and two animal cruelty charges have been submitted to the prosecutor for review. Camping is temporarily prohibited at a national park campsite in northern Michigan after a wolf has been seen frequenting tents in search of food. Isle Royale National Park said that through July 31st, all individual tent and group campsites at Three Mile Campground are closed, while tent and hammock use there is also off limits. Over the past week, a wolf has been spotted in the campground, sniffing and pawing at tents, dragging backpacks away from tents, and entering the tent, the National Park Service said in a press release on Thursday. The wolf has become increasingly bold, showing signs of habituation and growing reliance on human food. Park staff have taken steps to address the issue through hazing, which involves using noise or other deterrents to frighten wildlife away from an area. But officials said the wolf's interest in human food and trash has not been deterred. During the closure, staff will intensify hazing efforts during daylight hours in campgrounds and developed areas at Three Mile Campground. Methods including, they include shouting, stomping, clapping, sounding air horns, and discharging paintball guns. Noise-producing devices will also be installed at the park, around the Rock Harbor, Three Mile, and Daisy Farm campgrounds to alert staff and visitors of wolf presence. Visitor safety and the protection of wildlife are our highest priorities, Park Superintendent Denise Swinkey said in a statement. Now, we ask for your support in securing food, trash, and scented items consistent with 2026 food storage guidelines. A shelter at the campground will remain open, and the National Park Service said that food, trash, and scented items must be stored in animal-resistant, hard-sided containers or food storage lockers, which are available at most campgrounds around the island. Backpacks must be stored in shelters. Closed areas will be patrolled to ensure compliance, and the closure could be extended, and additional regulations or closures could occur if hazing efforts prove ineffective, according to the National Park Service. A park spokesperson didn't immediately return messages seeking more information about the wolf and its sightings. Now, that closure comes after scientists at Michigan Technological University found the Isle Royale's wolf population was higher this past winter than it had been in nearly half a century. The researcher's survey found 37 wolves roaming the island this year compared to just 2 found there a decade ago. The rebound occurred after National Park Service brought 19 wolves from the mainland to the island between 2018 and 2019. Three Mile Campground, located on the northeastern end of Isle Royale National Park, is known for its backcountry campsites, hiking access, and wildlife sightings. And there is more to that, but let's move on. The Mackinac Bridge Authority confirmed the bridge is at a lower risk of collapse due to a vessel collision than nationally established thresholds, the Bridge Authority announced on Wednesday, July 8th. The assessment, conducted by a consulting engineering firm, Parsons, was made after the Mackinac Bridge was selected by the National Transportation Safety Board to be evaluated for risk of a bridge collapse in March of 25. The Mackinac Bridge is the only one in Michigan on the list. Others, Zilwaukee, Blue Water, International, and Gordie Howe Bridges, were left off the list because they have piers on land and are protected from strikes, aren't high enough for ocean-going vessels to travel under, or were built recently enough to meet current protection standards. This report confirms what we've long believed to be true, that the risk of a Mackinac Bridge collapse due to being struck by a vessel is extremely low. And we hope this gives greater assurance to everyone who crosses the bridge that there's very little danger of such a tragedy. That's what Bridge Director Kim Nowak said. And the report is in response to a request from the NTSB to 30 owners of 68 spans in the U.S., recommending that each conduct a vulnerability assessment. Now, the recommendations by the NTSB were issued to bridge owners using the American Association of State Highway and Transportation Officials Guide specifications and commentary for vessel collision design of highway bridges. The analysis determined a total annual frequency collapse of 0.00097, corresponding to a return period of about 10,350 years. Yep, and there is quite a bit more to that, but let's see what else is going on. Dozens of communities across Metro Detroit gathered Wednesday to publicly read the Declaration of Independence, marking the exact day it was read for the first time in public 250 years ago. In Sterling Heights, over 100 people formed the shape of the numbers 250 on a football field in the evening, with many reciting words in unison. Earlier in the day, in Ann Arbor, members of the Daughters of the American Revolution read aloud parts of the Declaration while dedicating two benches that will be used by veterans' families in Ann Arbor. DAR member Emily Salvett, who read the Declaration's ending, said it's the nation's most important document. This is where we said people should be governing themselves, not an aristocracy, not a king, not a czar, said Salvett of Ann Arbor, who is descended from patriots of the Revolutionary War. And readings were planned for about 90 locations across the state, including Rockford, along with others around the world at 6 p.m. Eastern Time on Wednesday. That's what Robert Doran Brockway, project director of America 250 Michigan, said. The Declaration of Independence was first read in public in Philadelphia on July 9, 1776. The event across Michigan and the world on Wednesday was called Sharing the Spirit of America. Doran Brockway was slated to participate in an event at Greenfield Village in Dearborn. What's really cool about this is that it shows the culture, not only of Michigan, but it shows the culture of every single different town and location where it's being held. In Sterling Heights, Mayor Michael Taylor led a reading of the Declaration of Independence at Stevenson High School. It's very hot out today, but we're glad to have a big group of people to celebrate the country's independence and its 250th anniversary. Doran Brockway said the Declaration gave the 13 colonies permission to overthrow the tyrannical government of King George III. The document, it's kind of like America's vision statement. And the Declaration is really the moral center of America. You know, those words, all men are created equal, and life, liberty, and the pursuit of happiness, he said. And even though Thomas Jefferson, who is the main author of the Declaration, owned over 600 people, he had the forethought to write, all men are created equal. Along with the reading in Ann Arbor, the Ypsilanti chapter of the DAR and Sarah Caswell Angel chapter of the DAR in Ann Arbor donated two benches in honor of the nation's anniversary. The benches are at Fisher House in Michigan, a home that provides temporary lodging to families and caregivers of veterans and active duty service members who are being treated at the VA Ann Arbor Health System. And there is much more to that. We're going to move on. A Harrison Township woman convicted in a fatal 2024 car crash and accused of biting a Warren police officer has been sentenced. A Macomb County Circuit judge on Thursday sentenced Diamond Leanne Glenn, 29, to 9 years to 15 years in prison for involuntary manslaughter and 1 to 2 years felony for resisting or assaulting a police officer. Glenn was given credit for serving 1.5 years in jail. Glenn's attorney with the Macomb County Public Defender's Office was not immediately available for comment. Authorities alleged that she was drunk and driving on December 21st, 2024, when she caused a crash at Mound Road and Chicago Road in Warren. Police said that Christopher Andalian, 69, of Sterling Heights, was driving the second vehicle in the crash and died in the collision. Glenn allegedly tried to leave the scene of the crash, but witnesses detained her until police arrived. And as officers arrested her, she bit one of them. And a district court judge in September ordered Glenn to stand trial on charges of second-degree murder, a life felony, attempted failure to stop at the scene of an accident when at fault and resulting in death, 15-year felony, and assaulting a police officer, which is a 2-year felony. Glenn pleaded no contest in May to assaulting a police officer, according to court records, and in Michigan, courts treat a no contest plea the same as guilty pleas at the time of sentencing. And let's see, there's a little more to that, but we're going to move on. A man suspected of making an online threat against Wayne State University has been arrested. Wayne State University police, the police chief, rather, Anthony Holt, confirmed on Wednesday that the suspect was in custody. Holtz said that the man was arrested at about 12:30 a.m. Wednesday in Westland, and school officials said on Tuesday they issued an alert after they were reported receiving online threats to the university's campus, as well as several other entities. They identified the man suspected of making threats as Kyle W. Brown. And the case unfolded the same day as Fitzgerald Public Schools in Warren canceled its summer classes because of threat, and other threats involving schools in Michigan this year have resulted in arrests or charges. And that's going to end the reading of the Michigan News and Detroit Area News from WKAR Radio Reading Service. Here is Evelyn with international and national news plus sports.
1: Thank you, Linda. And we're going to start out with a man who was fatally shot by ICE was not the intended target. This is what we know from the Detroit News. The man who was fatally shot by a federal immigration officer in Houston earlier this week was not the original intended target of the immigration operation that led to pulling him over in his van, according to news reports. Lorenzo Arroyo was shot by a U.S. Immigration and Customs Enforcement officer July 7th after ICE attempted to pull him over shortly before 7 a.m. that day, as his family said he was starting his workday. Officers have said Arroyo weaponized his vehicle against the agent. The shooting immediately sparked backlash and protest in the community. He did not deserve to die. He did not deserve to be reduced to a headline of Mexican man shot and killed by ICE, the man's son said. ABC News and the New York Times cited a Department of Homeland Security official who reported that Araujo was not the intended target of the immigration enforcement operation. The DHS spokesperson told ABC News that immigration officials had received a tip about the intended target and conducted surveillance, noting two white vans at that person's address. The spokesperson told the outlet that the agents were on their way to the target's address when they saw a white van and a person who resembled the target and initiated a stop. Here's what we know so far about the shooting. What has ICE said? Officials previously said Saldaga Arroyo, a 52 Mexican national and father of three U.S. citizens, had attempted to evade arrest and weaponized his vehicle in an attempt to run over an agent who fired in self-defense. All this is in quotes. The latest fatal shooting by immigration authorities had echoes of previous incidents in the last year amid a surge in Trump's immigration enforcement actions, including the fatal shooting in Minneapolis of Renee Good. In that case, officials and vehicles were used to hit or attempt to hit agents. We've heard this excuse too many times, said Domenico Garcia, a former president of the League of United Latin American Citizens. According to that group, which said it was in touch with Arroyo's family, other workers were with him in the van when the incident happened and were detained. Arroyo's family said the man was in the process of becoming a U.S. citizen and was close to obtaining legal status. Officials have described him as an unauthorized immigrant, but did not answer specific questions about his status. Ronaldo Saldago called for a full investigation into his father's death. Mexican president said her country is preparing legal measures because we cannot allow the mistreatments of our brothers and sisters in the United States, the Associated Press reported. Arroyo was a hardworking family man who built homes in the Houston suburbs, his son said. He dedicated his life in the United States to giving his family the American dream. Okay, let's move up here. I want to read this whole article because there's a lot of information. Feds issue dire warning about horrific online plot against kids. Federal authorities are urging parents to keep a close eye on their children's online activities for signs of nihilistic, violent extremist groups that allegedly target minors by coercing them to commit violence and other harmful acts. The groups known as NVEs engage in criminal conduct within the United States and abroad in furtherance of political, social, or religious goals that derive primarily from a hatred of society at large and a desire to bring about its collapse by sowing indiscriminate chaos, destruction, and social instability. The groups, which include a network called 764, coerce vulnerable victims, including children, into performing acts on video or live streams, according to the FBI. Examples have included self-harm, animal cruelty, sexually explicit acts, and suicide. The FBI in Boston warned earlier of a sharp increase in the activity of such groups, and now the Justice Department is repeating the warning. These organizations target children as a part of their broader missions to spread terror. These groups ultimately seek nothing less than the destruction of our society, said John Eisenberg, who is Assistant Attorney General for National Security. This is what parents need to know. Nihilistic violent extremists refers to a subculture of online actors who obsess over acts of violence such as mass shootings. The groups want to sow chaos and facilitate the destruction of society, according to the FBI. They use a tactic referred to by the FBI as sadistic online exploitation. They may use threats, blackmail, and other tactics to coerce victims to film themselves committing harmful acts. And then they use these videos to further extort victims, according to the FBI. They also use swatting, which is the act of falsely reporting a serious, often violent crime to authorities to provoke a law enforcement response to a victim's home. Nothing is more abhorrent than those who prey on children and other vulnerable members of our society, and this defendant will pay a steep price for doing just that. The FBI has made it a high priority to identify and arrest nihilistic violent extremists who coerce juveniles into horrific acts of self-harm. The perpetrators are often males under the age of 25 who come from all walks of life, the FBI said. A desire to gain infamy among an NVE group appeared to be a driving factor behind a shooting in the Islamic Center of San Diego on May 18th, in which two teenagers killed three people and then themselves. Alexis Chavez, a San Antonio-based member of an NVE group related to the 764 network, was sentenced to 40 years after pleading guilty to racketeering, distribution of child pornography, and possession of child pornography. According to the Justice Department, Chavez was involved in multiple instances of coercing or attempting to coerce a minor to harm themselves. In October of 2023, Chavez and a co-conspirator tried to get a minor girl to kill herself by overdosing on pills in a video chat. He later worked with that victim to coerce another girl in another country to undress on camera and cut herself. They coerced another female victim to carve the word Zach onto herself. In December of 23, Chavez and another person coerced a minor girl to cut her tongue and to torture a cat. And was arrested in October of 2024. Okay, this is what parents need to know about the NVE groups, according to the FBI and the DOJ. The groups use publicly available platforms such as social media sites, gaming platforms, and phone apps. They most often target minor girls, but anyone can be targeted, including boys and adults. Most victims fall into the age range of 10 to 17, but victims as young as 9 have been targeted. Aside from children, other vulnerable groups have been targeted, including those experiencing mental health issues such as depression, eating disorders, or suicidal ideation. Threat actors groom their victims by establishing a relationship before coercing them. Okay, this is what parents need and family members need to watch out for. Changes in behavior, becoming withdrawn, isolated. Changes in appearance or a sudden neglect of appearance. Changes in eating or sleeping habits. Having a new online friend they seem infatuated with. Receiving anonymous gifts, including items delivered to their residence or gaming currency. Scars, which could be patterns or cuts, scratches, bruises, bite marks, burns or other wounds. Carvings in the skin, including words or patterns. Wearing long sleeves or pants in hot weather. Writing in blood, talking about suicide or death or not wanting to be around. Idealization of mass shootings. Pets or other animals being harmed. And it is suggested if you know someone who was a victim of this kind of behavior to call the FBI. Okay, now let's go on to international news. U.S. and Iranian tensions remain high amid the Strait of Hormuz standoff. The fragile ceasefire between the United States and Iran appears to have fallen apart over continued strife over the Strait of Hormuz as the Iranians buried their supreme leader. A U.S. official told USA Today that Trump regards Iran's recent attacks on commercial vessels in the critical shipping lane as acts of terrorism. But the official added that negotiations have not completely fallen apart, saying that the United States is still committed to finding a resolution and technical talks to continue. Iranian officials have not given indications in public statements that talks remain underway. The country has been absorbed by Ayatollah Khomeini's burial Thursday at one of the holiest sites, where attendees carried signs offering $100 million for Trump's assassination. Experts have said locals are paid to appear at demonstrations. The war has rocked the global economy since it was launched on February 28th. Global fuel prices have fallen somewhat amid the on-again, off-again ceasefire, but continued attacks threaten to drive prices back up again. A recovery in world oil demand is underway, the International Energy Agency said Friday, but renewed U.S.-Iran hostilities this week and disrupted traffic in the Strait of Hormuz could change its outlook for oil market surplus next year. Crude oil stood above $75 a barrel on Friday morning, remaining on track for a weekly gain of nearly 5%. The national average for a gallon of regular gasoline inched up again on Friday to $3.88, up from $3.85 the day before. Here's an unusual story. Passenger partially sucked out of plane before emergency landing in Greece. Ryanair said one of its planes was forced into an emergency landing at Thessaloniki Airport in Greece shortly after takeoff on Friday, after a window was dislodged, with two industry sources saying a passenger was partly sucked out of it. The airline said one person received medical assistance but did not elaborate on the cause. The plane was scheduled to fly from Thessaloniki in Greece to a German airport but returned to Thessaloniki when a passenger window dislodged in flight, Ryanair said in a statement. Flight Radar 24 showed a Boeing jet en route to a German and diverted back to Thessaloniki on Friday morning. The same plane had diverted back to Greece on a flight to Sarajevo on Thursday evening, also shortly after takeoff, according to data, but it is unclear why. Local media in Greece reported a piece of the engine broke off and smashed a window during the flight on Friday, causing the cabin to decompress and sucking one passenger partially out of the window. Two sources with the knowledge of the incident relayed the same details to Reuters. Ryanair did not immediately respond to an emailed request for comment on the account of the incident. The aircraft landed normally and the passengers returned to the terminal, Ryanair said in a statement. A Greek airport source said the aircraft is still on the ground in Thessaloniki and investigators are looking into the incident. Okay. Here's a story about the man who killed Charlie Kirk, wished he hadn't done it, his roommate said. The 23-year-old accused of killing Charlie Kirk confessed to his roommate shortly after the shooting that he wished he had not done it, according to a video interview played in the Utah courtroom Thursday. Prosecutors presented the recording as key evidence in a week-long preliminary hearing meant to determine whether the case against defendant Tyler Robinson can proceed to trial. Robinson is accused of fatally shooting Kirk, a conservative activist, as he spoke at Utah Valley University last September. Thursday's court proceedings in Provo, Utah, a few miles from the campus, provided more insight into Robinson's mindset after the shooting. The roommate, Lance Twiggs, was Robinson's romantic partner at the time of the shooting and also lived with him, authorities said. Robinson confessed to the roommate over text shortly after the shooting, officials said. I had enough of Kirk's hatred, Robinson wrote to Twiggs, according to court documents that described the messages. In the recorded interview with law enforcement that was played Thursday in court, Twiggs recounted seeing Robinson in person after they had already texted about the shooting. I just asked him if what he had said was true the night before, and he said it was, Twiggs said in the video. He started crying a little bit and said he wished he hadn't done it, Twiggs added. Robinson kept going around and just doing stuff, I think, to keep himself busy, according to Twiggs. The defendant eventually said he would talk to his parents or turn himself over to authorities, Twiggs said. The former roommate also recounted a discussing bullet engravings with Robinson about a month before the shooting. Robinson had said he was planning on going hunting with his family and asked Twiggs if they had a Dremel, a kind of power tool, to put messages on the bullets, Twiggs said. After the shooting, law enforcement recovered bullets with messages such as, "Hey, fascists, catch," which was shown in court Thursday. Robinson referenced the engravings in his text with Twiggs after Kirk's killing. Twiggs is not facing any charges and has cooperated with law enforcement. Prosecutors in Utah are seeking the death penalty against Robinson, who has yet to enter a plea. Robinson turned himself into authorities after his parents grew suspicious that he was involved and confronted him. And that's enough of the news. Let's go on to sports. Michigan State names John Palumbo interim athletic director. Michigan State University on Friday named John Palumbo as its interim athletic director. Palumbo, whose appointment is immediate, follows Jay Batt, who has been named athletic director at Kentucky. John has been an integral part of the innovation of MSU athletics over the past year, and I have every confidence in his ability to maintain its positive trajectory as the interim athletic director, MSU President Kevin Gustowitz said in a statement. This will be a seamless transition for MSU athletics, and we look forward to a successful start of the upcoming season for our programs and student athletes. Palumbo has been MSU's Executive Deputy Director, Athletic Director, and Chief Operating Officer. He is also the CEO of Spartan Venues. He'll remain in the role of Spartan Ventures,

0: 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By continuing to listen, you verify that you qualify within one of these categories. 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
1: Who also served as Michigan's Director of Player Development the past two seasons, has left the program. As of Thursday, Williamson was still listed as a member of Michigan's coaching staff on the team's website, but it appears he has joined May's Maverick staff. A video on social media before Dallas's first NBA Summer League game in Las Vegas showed Williamson in Maverick's gear throwing passes to former Michigan forward Maurice Johnson Jr., who was drafted by Dallas with the number 9 overall pick during a pregame shootout. Williamson has worked on May's staff for the past 5 years at Florida Athletic, at Florida Atlantic and Michigan. His departure is the third for Michigan's national championship coaching staff, along with May and former assistant coach Justin Joyner, who was hired as Oregon State's head coach. Williamson was set to receive a six-figure raise and a base salary of $347,500 at Michigan this season. The news, by a Freedom of Information Act, found out that last season his salary was $247,500. He signed a new one-year deal on April 28th, almost 2 months before May's move to the NBA on June 22nd. According to the employment agreement, Williamson can end his employment before his contract expired on April 30th, giving the university plenty of reasonable advance written notice, and all compensation will cease immediately upon termination. Williams' exit leaves interim coach Mike Boynton Jr. with two positions to fill, and it's unclear if any more Michigan staffers will follow May to the pros. Another person who is reportedly heading to Dallas to join May is Modi Mayor, an international coach who seemed bound for Ann Arbor after holding head jobs in the Japanese B-League and Australia's National Basketball League. Mayor appeared set to replace Joyner on May's staff in Michigan and has been listed as the men's basketball assistant coach in the university's athletic department staff directory since May. However, Mayor's hiring has never been formally announced by the program, and so no contract was signed. Okay, let's read about some Tigers. Framber Valdez, pitching 7 lockdown innings, reminded everyone exactly why the Tigers signed him to a $115 million deal last offseason. Framber needed to be good, Hinch said. He needed to get himself right, and he handled the entire game from pitch extremely well. Valdez coming in with a 4.29 ERA after back-to-back messy starts, struck out a season-high 9 and induced 9 ground ball outs. I wanted to be high intensity from the get-go, he said, through his interpreter. Not slow, not soft, but just a different intensity from the beginning. He did that impressively, establishing his entire arsenal in the first inning, striking out on the side in 13 pitches. He punched out Joshua Crota Grauer, who had 3 hits in each of the first 2 games, with a couple of nasty curveballs. Lefty Nick Kurtz, who will start at first base for the American League next week, was dispatched in 4 pitches, 3 sliders and a sinker. His command was better, and he had tremendous feel for his curveball early, Hinch said. He commanded, and he got swing and miss, and when he does both of those things, the confidence rises, and he challenges the strike zone with so many more pitches. The tone he was able to create for our team and for himself on a night when offense was hard to come by, and it was big. Special things. The Tigers' offense was powered by 3 home runs. Jake Rogers, subbing for the banged-up Dylan Dingler, hit a solo homer in the 3rd inning, his 2nd in 2 nights. Rogers reached base 6 straight times in the last 2 games, 2 homers, 1 single, and 3 walks. Jack McKinstry broke a 1-1 tie with a 2-run shot in the 5th, his 4th. In the 10 games leading into Thursday, McKinstry was slashing 300, 349, 425 with a 774 OPS. Extra special things. In the 7th, rookie Eduardo Valencia, just called up from a Triple-A Toledo, slugged a 425-foot pinch-hit home run to center field in his first big league at-bat, sending both the stadium

0: and the Tigers dugout into a gleeful frenzy. It's something I've dreamed about, the Venezuelan-born catcher first baseman said, choking with emotion. I never expected the welcome the Detroit fan base gave me. The standing ovation, the clapping, it was great. And I am grateful for that and the opportunity to have this as this team has given me. And I want to go to another article. This is my happy article for today. Tigers Valencia makes an unforgettable MLB debut. Pure joy. The tears came easily, but only because the journey to reach this moment was so difficult. I waited so many years for this, explained Eduardo Valencia, as his eyes welled up in the Tigers clubhouse after a night he'll never forget, and I'm grateful. Less than 24 hours earlier, he'd gotten the call he had been waiting for the better part of a decade, if not his entire life. And late Thursday night, in between pauses to choke back the overflowing emotions, you could hear just how much went into that powerful swing that Valencia took when he stepped into the batter's box for the first time as a major league ball player. A mammoth home run in his first major league at-bat. Come on, that's a movie, as Jason Benetti, the Tigers TV announcer, yelled amid the celebration Thursday night. Baseball is pretty cool, isn't it? Manager A.J. Hinch said after his surging Fighters Tigers finished off a sweep of the Athletics 4-1 at Comerica Park. Yeah, every part of that experience was incredible and memorable and impactful. And who doesn't love the reaction running around the bases? It's just pure joy. Pure accomplishment. First day, first at bat, and a moment he'll remember forever. Moments like this are what makes baseball so special, of course, but they simply don't happen very often. Valencia became only the 10th player in franchise history to hit a home run in his first major league at-bat, and the first since Alki Badu did it on opening day in Detroit in 2021. After 439 minor league games and 1,766 plate appearances over 8 seasons, this moment was a long time coming for the 26-year-old Venezuelan catcher. 10 years ago, Valencia said he wasn't sure he'd ever get a shot to sign with an MLB team out of the talent-rich Venezuelan ball fields. 5 years ago, he figured his baseball career might be over, still toiling away in the Florida Rookie League. There was a year lost to Tommy John surgery after that, a broken hand, a frustrating hamstring injury. It wasn't until a breakout 2025 campaign, really, that a night like this started to seem plausible, or even possible. He earned a promotion from Double A Erie to Triple A Toledo with his bat last summer, hitting .311 with 24 home runs and a .941 OPS, and was added to the 40-man roster this past winter. The Tigers were encouraged by what they saw from Valencia in Lakeland this spring, too, including some improved play behind the plate, but then he got a rough start in Toledo in April and May. He could have easily gotten buried this season, Hibbs said, and he didn't. So I'm proud of him for being tough enough to handle the early struggles and then find himself playing well right when we needed him. They needed him this week because of a nasty hand contusion that Dylan Dingler suffered in Wednesday's victory over the Athletics. It's nothing serious, but with the Tigers' all-star catcher out of commission for a few days, Valencia, who'd been swinging a hot bat in Toledo of late, got the call off as insurance behind Jake Rogers. And Thursday morning, after making the trip from Indianapolis, where Mudhens were playing, Valencia got the usual pep talk every rookie newcomer gets from Hinch. The guys always come into my office before the game when they get here. And I just remind them to keep playing, Hinch said. You know, play your game and try not to make this level any bigger than it already is. I mean, forever you're reaching for the big leagues. You're aspiring to do something great, and then you get here and you hold on to it so hard that you might lose a little bit of your natural ability. So I tried the best I can to get them to smile and acknowledge the success just to get to that point. You're in my office just before your major league debut, then go out and play. So that's what Valencia did Thursday night after the coaches had ambushed him in the bottom of the seventh inning. With lefty Hogan Harris coming in on relief for the A's, Hinch called on Valencia to pinch hit for Kerry Carpenter as a designated hitter. The rookie got a rousing cheer as he headed to the plate, then drilled the first pitch he saw, a 95-mile-per-hour fastball, down the right field line that landed just foul. That probably was for the best because he had spent far too long in the batter's box Celtics watching it go. After laying off the next two pitches, though, Valencia made no mistake with a middle-in fastball from Harris. He blasted it to center field and then raised a fist in the air as he watched it sail over the wall and leaping attempt by the ace Henry Bolt, 425 feet in all. The crowd erupted, and so did the Tigers' dugout as Valencia rounded the bases, pounding his chest and pointing to the sky in prayer. "That's God," he said when asked to explain all the emotion. "It's just God." So that was a happy story. Okay, we'll start this. The Florida judge denies request to require ex-Lion Terrion Arnold to wear his GPS tether. A Florida circuit judge on Friday denied a request to form... A Florida circuit court judge on Friday denied a request to require former Detroit Lion Terrion Arnold to wear a GPS tether as a criminal case against him moves forward, even though prosecutors called the cornerback a danger. I'm going to skip down here just to remind you what he's being held for. Arnold, who appeared at Friday's hearing via Zoom dressed in a dark suit, faces criminal charges in connection with a detailed armed robbery and kidnapping plot that happened in February in Florida. Prosecutors said he orchestrated a plan to confront several men that he and others believed had stolen thousands of dollars of property from them. Riley said because Arnold is not employed by a team now, that's his lawyer. His lawyer said Arnold is not employed by a team now. He should be on a GPS tether, and Arnold's attorney should request to have it taken off if he does not get signed. And that was a quick story, and that does end the reading of the Detroit News and Free Press from WKAR Radio Reading Service. Your readers today were Linda and Evelyn.
1: 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Cloudy skies in your forecast tonight, turning partly cloudy overnight, a low of 62. Partly cloudy tomorrow, a high of 86. Sunny skies on Sunday with a high of 87. However, Monday, Tuesday, and Wednesday will be in the 90s. 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

Welcome to the reading of the New York Times for Thursday, July 2nd, 2026. As a reminder, Radio Eye is a reading service intended for people who are blind or have other disabilities that make it difficult to read printed material. Your reader for today is Scott Johnson. We start today's reading with the Merriam-Webster Word of the Day. Today's word is sagacious. Sagacious. Someone or something described as sagacious has or shows an ability to understand difficult ideas and situations and to make good decisions. Sagacious may be considered a formal synonym of wise and discerning. Student reviews paint the writing professor as a sagacious mentor and a compassionate teacher. Front page headlines from today's print edition, national print edition of the New York Times. Trump businesses reaped $2 billion, 2025 filings show. Windfall in sales of crypto and a deal with the UAE. A long line of rich leaders, but never one like this. Facing deportation, sexual abuser gets pardon. U.S. officials criticize Minnesota decision. Freshly home, deportees die as quakes hit. Letters show founding father secretly tried to avert revolt. Our first story today is headlined, Trump pulled in at least $2 billion after returning to the White House. It's by Ben Protest